0: them get there. I became homeless officially at the age of 14. And I say officially because it all started when I was about 12. My parents were going through a very violent divorce, but 1 week my mom would take him back. The next week he would have to be gone. And so it got to the point that I started to defend my mother physically. Whenever I was always with her, always protecting her, always trying to be there to support her. So when my dad came home, I remember one time he said to her, "You need to make a choice. Do you want your son or do you want me?" Right. And I mean, that hurt, right? Cause I'm Roy Waters Jr. I carry his name. And I said, "You know what, Mom?" I said, "You don't have to make a choice. I'll leave." And I remember that in that one instant, calling this woman from the church, and I said, "Well, please come get me. Please come get me. Please come get me." It was Easter. And she's like, "Okay, I'll come get you." And I spend Easter with them. But what breaks my heart is when I think about my mom, I'm sure he left too. So she literally spent Easter alone. I left, he left. And so it was a constant going back and forth. And so one day my mom finally just said, "You know what? Enough's enough. I want you out. Get out, get out." My dad was like, "If I can't have you, no one's going to have you." So we had to go into hiding. And we started moving from home to home to home. And every time he would find us, we would have to take the sheets off our bed, put them on the floor, put our clothes in the middle, and we were gone every single time he found us. And around 14 years old is when I finally became homeless on my own. My mom had met a man and who was helping her. And he said, I'll help you come live with me. But the only catch was that he didn't want kids. And for the longest time, Mick, I thought that she just left us because she didn't want us. Fast forward many years later, after I'm an activist crossing the country, working all over the nation, I invite my mom to come with me to upstate New York. And she's with me and we're in the juvenile hall in upstate New York. And where I speak, I tell our story. And afterwards, we're all talking to me, the students, the probation officers. And one woman is talking to my mom behind me and I can hear her talking. And I'm talking to a young girl, but I want to hear what's happening to my mom, make sure she's safe. And the lady said, "How could you leave them?" And she said something that kind of shifted everything in my perspective. She told that lady, "You don't get it. You don't get it. He wanted me dead. If he would have found us, he might have killed all of us. If he would just find me, he's only going to kill me." So in her brokenness, her thought was getting rid of us was technically saving us.
1: Saving you.
0: Yeah. And that has changed everything. You know, parents are human. They make mistakes. They're growing up just as they have the same pains and fears and anxiety that even I have to this day. I personally don't have children. I can't even imagine what my mom was going through, knowing that her high school sweetheart wanted her dead, and now she's having to care for five kids and can't do it. And then he gets her fired from her job. She now can't do it financially.
1: Talk about that emotion. So the emotion before you knew the real reason, right? The real because. Your mother's because was saving your life, right?
0: Absolutely.
1: But 14-year-old Roy didn't know that.
0: 14-year-old what was that emotion? Roy was lost.
1: Right.
0: He thought he was the common denominator because his grandparents didn't take him. They took his little sister, but they didn't take him. His aunts and uncles wouldn't take him. All the families that he lived in, he could only stay for a short while, whether it be a month in some lucky cases, whether it be a night in others. So I got to the point that I was like, you know what? The only common denominator is me. I must be bad. Something must be wrong with me because nobody wants me. And the sad thing is that this happens in a lot of our youth across the nation. And I have seen it firsthand. And I've learned that kids never stop loving their parents. It was never my parents' fault as a kid. It was me. Mm-hmm. Kids only stop loving themselves. And that's what's really sad, because then they grow up with this idea that I'm not good enough. I don't deserve. Why should I even try hard? That future, that college isn't for kids like me.
1: And what was that like as a kid trying to create bonds of friendship with other kids? Or was it like you didn't want to attach to people because you never knew what stability was? Like what
0: for
1: was
0: me,
1: that
0: I
1: like?
0: Think it was the opposite. I was so hungry for someone to love me that I attached to everyone. And I became what everyone wanted me or needed me to be at that moment. So if I went to a new home, I now say that I like looked in an imaginary bag and asked, well, who do they want me to be? Because if I could become whoever or whatever in some cases, which is not good, what they want me to be, then that meant that I had a place to sleep one more night. I had food to eat one more day. If my baby brother or my baby sister wanted to see me and this family would let them, I at least got to see my brother and sister for like one more night. And so I lost myself in this homelessness, in this process, in this bag full of different Roys to survive.
1: That is so deep and so uncommon, but common at the same time. And what I mean by that is uncommon because we don't get to hear these stories. And a lot of times when you're speaking to youth, they're not going to tell you everything that's really going on. But the common part is, this is what's going on today still, absolutely, right? And as leaders, as adults, as leader of people and leaders of communities, it's our job to have those conversations, absolutely, to let people know that there are safe outlets. And so I applaud you for creating those safe outlets, brother.
0: Thank you. And I think that you touch on a really good point. Kids want to share, but they're scared to share. And the reason I say right. that is I love my mom and I didn't want my mom to get in trouble. And I knew that if I would have spoken up, she probably would go to court and my brain was like, she's going to go to jail. And so my loyalty was still to my mother. I wasn't going to say anything.
1: Yeah.
0: It's not until you find a trusted adult that youth like myself will let you in to even yeah. help.
1: That's great, dude. So let's go to the hotel that you were sneaking into to get meals. So let's talk about that journey and the humbling of that, right? Like absolutely. Continental breakfast. All right. I can go in here today. If I come in tomorrow, they may not know that I'm here or that I'm actually staying here. So walk us through that survival, dude.
0: Absolutely. Yeah. And thank you for those words, actually, survival. I think that when you grow up with a tough life, you learn lessons that can never be taught in a book. But if you can take your education and define those lessons, then there's no stopping you. Because education will not only change your life, but it will change the entire fabric of your family. And that's why education is so powerful. And at this point, I was very street smart. And so I saw this huge hotel, downtown Dallas, Texas. It's the Omni Hotel. And I thought, man, they got to have food in there, right? It's a beautiful, big, big hotel. So I walk in and I'm looking around and sure enough, I saw this line of women about to go into this room and I figured they're going to probably have some type of meeting. There's got to be food in there. So I hid my bag because I learned as a homeless kid, if I was invisible, I got to stay longer. I couldn't make any waves. If I was living in a home, I'm going to wash my dish. I'm going to clean your dishes. I'm going to cut your yard because the happier you are with me there, the longer you'll let me stay. Kids become invisible, but no child, no kid should ever have to be invisible, right? They have a voice and their voice matters and they have to learn how to use that voice. And it's up to us as the adults to help them learn how to use it effectively. And so I go in, I hide my bag and sure enough, they open up these doors and all these women start to walk in and I walk right in there with them. And I go sit in the very far back corner so that no one would notice me. And as I sit there, some lady comes and she serves me and I thank her and I start to eat. Well, this woman comes out on stage and I don't really care what she has to say. Like I'm going to eat my meal and I'm going to leave. But when she's talking, her words, like I'm really listening to what she's saying. And she's talking about the way she grew up on the last street in Laredo, Texas to the border. And she grew up as an immigrant. Her parents were immigrants and how she was told that girls like her don't make it. But this woman grew to be the highest ranking Latina woman in the combat support field, the United States Army. She broke all kinds of records because her father taught her to ask, why not you? He said, why not you? You go ask that counselor who said you can't make it. Go ask her, why can't you make it? And as I sat there, I had my plate in front of me. And even though I was hungry, I wasn't even eating because I had a bigger hunger. And in my mind, I was like, well, why not me? Because I used to dream. Like, why can't I have my dreams? And so after that woman spoke, I walked up to her, to her table. I grabbed her card, went back out, grabbed my bag, made my way back to San Antonio because this was in Dallas. And I went back to San Antonio where I'm from and went straight to my best friend's aunt's house, a woman who had my baby brother. And I said, I need my baby brother back because I thought I had a plan.
1: So I'm intrigued by the story because I know it. So what happens next? You thought you had a plan. So what happens next, man?
0: So my plan was by the time I made it back to Miss Carmen's house to get baby Ray, the idea of me being able to have my future was gone. It was a little bit of hope from what I heard, and then it was gone. But I thought, he will have his. My baby brother will have his entire future. I'm going to give up my entire life. I will work 1, 2, 3 jobs. I'm going to put him on a bus. He's going to go to school, and all his dreams will come true. And so I'm a teenager, so we have nowhere to live. But my plan was, if I take them to this church I knew about when I was a kid that I attended with my mom, then maybe they'll help us and maybe they'll let us live in there. So we literally went, took the bus as far as it could. We walked the rest of the way. We sat on the front porch of that church and just waited for someone to show up because I knew it was Wednesday if they were going to have service. And sure enough, the lead pastor shows up and she gets out and she recognizes me. She goes, "Roy?" I was like, "Hi, Pastor Doris." I said, "Can I talk to you?" And she goes like, "Yeah, let me open the church." So we go inside the church and I plead my case. We have nowhere to live. I just need a place to live with my baby brother. I promise you, I will take care of everything. I will do the yard. I will clean it. It'll be ready for all your services. I just need a place to live. And she says, "Roy, you can't live here. You can't live in this church." And for a second, I thought I had made the biggest mistake because baby Ray had a roof over his head. And now he would be living with me on the street.
1: And then what happened to you and baby Ray?
0: Well, she said, "You will live with us under one condition." And I was scared because everyone had a condition. Sometimes they were good, sometimes it wasn't good. And so with all this anger, I was like, "What do you want?" And she says, "Roy, calm down. Calm down." She says, "All we want is that you go back to school. You can live in our home, but you will go back to school." And that's how I went back to school, to high school. And then from high school, I graduated and took off to college.
1: Yes,
0: they
1: sir.
0: They kept me for 4 years. The only reason why I moved out of their house was because I decided to leave. Yeah. So they are my parents. They didn't legally adopt me, but they're my parents. So I have more than one set of parents.
1: Yeah.
0: And that's okay. Yeah. Because family's just not the love in your veins. Family's the love that's in your heart. That's family. We can choose family as well.
1: Yeah. So amazing, man. So amazing. And I know that the story of the speaker also comes full circle.
0: Right.
1: Because you met her later in life, right?
0: Absolutely.
1: Yeah.
0: So tell us
1: that.
0: I'm in community college. I'm struggling. I'm not doing very well. I didn't have a good high school foundation. Right. Yeah. So, if I'm going to be honest, one counselor said, I know what she was trying to help me, but she said, "Roy, did you take algebra?" I was like, "Nah, miss. Like I've never had it." She said, "Roy, did you take algebra?" And I was like, "No, miss, I didn't." And she goes, "Okay, good." And so I get to college. I don't know anything. No. So I end up taking college algebra 5 times before I pass it. Right. So I'm having to relearn everything. So I'm in community college and I'm working for the activities department on campus as a work study. And so the dean knows who I am. So she comes and she finds me and she goes, "Roy," she goes, "Roy, are you coming to our event tonight?" I was like, "Nah, miss, I'm not going to come." Right. And I'm walking away and she's like, "Roy, we have food." I'm like, "Ah, miss, I'm just joking. I'm going to be there." Right. Like, offer me food. I'm there. Right.
1: Right.
0: And so I come, she goes, "Good." She goes, "Roy, I want you to introduce our guest speaker." I'm like, "Yeah, who is it?" And she said, "Her name is retired Lieutenant Colonel Consuelo Castillo Kickbush," which was the same woman who had 7 years earlier speaking in that hotel. Nobody knew my story because I was taught to be silent. You know, a lot of times we teach our kids to be silent without even realizing that's what we're doing. And it looks like, what are your grandparents going to think? What's the family going to think? That's a way to silence our kids. Or what happens at home stays at home. That is a lesson that teaches our kids to be silent and not communicate. And so I was taught, you know, don't talk about what happens. So nobody knew in my campus. And so that day I broke tradition. And as I stood there, Ms. Kickbush to my left, my dean was in there, my colleagues, my professors, the other students. And I looked at her and I said, "Miss, you don't know me, miss, but I know you." And then I told the story. Yeah. And so she was crying. I was crying. 2 weeks later, I got invited to speak at her book signing. And then 2 weeks after, I got hired in her company.
1: Amazing.
0: It was supposed to be a 2-month internship and it lasted for 2 years. And that's
1: amazing.
0: My life continued to change.
1: Yeah.
0: Because she mentored me. I started traveling with her and she was just peeling layers like an onion to try to get to some of the core issues because I had a lot of street inside of me.
1: But you use that, man.
0: Absolutely.
1: It fueled you.
0: Absolutely.
1: It fueled you. And now we have Impact Truth. Right.
0: And if we don't invest in our kids, what I had is going to come out regardless.
1: Right.
0: The difference is it going to come out in something that's going to be productive, that's going to add to our communities? Is it going to add to our nation, or is it going to be something that's become destructive?
1: Yeah.
0: And so we want to help our kids see their value, understand, process, and heal from what they've gone through so they can be contributing members of society.
1: So impact truth, right?
0: So,
1: you're empowering youth now.
0: Yes.
1: And so talk to us about starting that.
0: Well,
1: and then obviously what it is and what you're doing.
0: Absolutely. Thank you. My intention was I am going to get my degree. I'm going to go work in corporate America. I'm going to make a lot of money, and I'm never going to be homeless again, ever. Mm. I never wanted to have this life again. But I started taking a lot of psychology classes. And my psychology classes were mainly for me, not to learn it, but trying to figure out what the heck happened to me, what the heck happened to my family. And it really taught me to separate the illness from the person. I love the person. I can help her with the illness. And that was my mom for me. And so I remember one day driving through the middle of the night before classes. It was like 3 o'clock in the morning. And I'm driving back to San Antonio from Abilene, Texas. Mm-hmm. And I want to get to her house before she leaves for work. Yeah. And I leave her a rose on her car with a note. I turn around and I'm driving back to campus. When my phone rings and I look at it, and it's my mom. And I answer it, and she can barely speak because she's crying. She says, "How can you love me?" She said, "After everything I have done to you, how do you love me? You're my mom. You will always be my mom." See, life gets better if we choose to be the change.
1: Yeah.
0: So when I'm graduating college, this is my thought process now of I want to be better and not bitter. You know, I want to show my siblings that there's a better way, that we can undo some of the lessons we learned in our childhood and not pass them on to the next generation. So as I start to cross the stage, I start thinking, why me? Why do I get to make it? Why do I get to cross the stage when there's a 1.6 million kids just like me at that time? Now there's 2.1 million kids like me. We went in the wrong direction. I can't even tell you how. Yeah. And that is horrible. But at that time, I was like, why do I get this opportunity? So I said, you know what? Before I use my business degree and go work in corporate America, I need to give back. And I'll do it for 6 months. And I'm going to live out of my car, and I'm going to drive from LA to Jacksonville, Florida, and I'm going to speak at for free at any shelter organization, any place that would open up their doors. And I'm going to find the kids. I'm going to tell them, don't give up. Life gets better, but you have to be here to see it. And I dubbed it the Homeless by Choice Tour because I was homeless again, but this time it was my choice, not my situation, not my parents. It was my choice. And 3 months into it, I saw America through a lens that not very many people get to see. I saw how broken we are. And I said, I have to do more. So I decided that instead of crossing the country for 6 months, I would live out of my car and I would circle the entire nation. And I was going to give myself a goal to reach at least 100,000 kids. I ended up living in my car, out of my car for 2.5 years. No grants, no funders. A tour that ran me over $200,000 of money that I had to raise along the way. But I was able to reach over 108,000 kids. And then my phone has never stopped ringing.
1: Look at that. Perseverance, the power to keep going,
0: yeah.
1: But more importantly, the power to make an impact. Another pillar, another core value that I know that you believe in as well as me is the power of mentorship. And I believe for me, like that's my purpose now, right? It's to mentor because I've had amazing mentors. Talk to us about what mentorship means to you.
0: So two things pop in my head. One, mentors, if you're going to be a mentor, whoever's listening, it's about them, not about you. You're there to help guide them and direct them. You're going to struggle with your mentee, especially if you find a kid like me. I'm going to push and push and push. Why? Because every person I have trusted has failed me. Every person. So I need to make sure that you're real. I need to make sure that you're, when you tell me you love me, you're not just saying it because you say it to all the kids you work with. You're not telling me that you're going to be there for me. I need to make sure that you're really going to be there for me. And the moment that I believe you, I never want to let you go. When I got myself fired, so I'm going to state it that way. When I got myself fired from my mentor's company, I was so devastated that I did everything I needed to get to try to get back to into her company. So she raised the bar even higher, and I met it because as the broken kid, I thought, will anyone ever love me again? Because I honestly felt that she did love me.
1: Yeah.
0: And so it caused me to work harder. Now, as a mentee, I think that it's our responsibility to honor our mentors' time, their energy, their wisdom, and the and what it took them to learn it as well.
1: Yeah.
0: And so it's a growing process, and not everyone you meet is meant to be your mentor. You have to connect and click with that person. So
1: that's right.
0: Yeah, mentorship will shave years off of hard work that you would have to do in your life to get you to the next level. But then you cannot forget once you get there to turn around and help the next generation up.
1: The insights that I get from mentors, I make sure that I'm always passing through.
0: Absolutely.
1: Because I never want my legacy to end with me, right? Like it would be very selfish of me to take the wisdom that I get from a Damon John, a Robert Irvine, a Roy Juarez Jr. It would be very selfish for me to take the wisdom that you give me and let it sit right here. Like it's all about the power of being able to take what Roy gives me and now help 5, 6, 7 thousand other kids or youths that went through what Roy and I went through, right? But now we can show them there is a path.
0: Absolutely. Right? Well, my thought is what would have happened to me if my parents had mentors? If my dad had a mentor and to show him how to deal with what he went through as a kid, to process it, to how to healthily release things. What would my mom have gone through? What would that situation have been like? You know, they're both great people. They were just broken.
1: Amazing, man. So we're about to go rapid fire. I wrote a few rapid fire questions out.
0: Okay.
1: So we're going rapid fire.
0: Oh, here we go.
1: Roy, the best stage moment you've had as a speaker?
0: Being at the few conference and speaking on the stage that I snuck into and heard. And by chance, or higher power, whatever you believe, mine is a higher power, my mentor, by chance, was speaking at a conference in the same city the day before. So this time she sat in the audience as I spoke.
1: I love it. What's the best way for someone to give back to youths today?
0: Find kids who need someone in their life. There are a lot of kids who may have houses, but we don't have homes. So how many homeless kids do we have in our cities?
1: For the parent that's listening right now, that's like, I'm Roy's mother. How do they have that conversation with their kid? What's some advice you'd give to that parent?
0: Kids don't care if you're perfect. They just want you there. And they want you to love them, let them know you love them. And at the same time, get plugged into a school where they may be having a parent program or something so that you can learn from other parents. My dad is back in my life, my biological dad. It took 20 years to get him back in my life. I think that we're all chasers in life. We're all chasing something, a nicer title, a bigger house, you know, partner, whatever we're chasing. Yeah. My chase had always been to bring my family back together. Not my parents married, separate, they're better. But I wanted to be able to be in a room with my family. And so when I wrote my book, Homeless by Choice, I put a dedication page to each person, including my biological father. And I said to my biological dad, actually, forgive me, I put to my dad, I hope we can build a healthy relationship before it's too late. I read the entire page, threw it on social media. His girlfriend saw it, showed him. He calls me. At the time you call my business line, it would go to my cell phone, right? Not anymore. And I answered it and it was him. And I said, you dad? And he goes, yeah, it's me. I said, what do you want? He goes, I heard you wrote a book. I said, I did. He goes, I heard you put me in it. I said, I did, but like I changed your name so you can't sue me, right? Just in case, because like we don't have a relationship. He goes, that's not why I'm calling. So why are you calling? He goes, if you're serious about what you said, he goes, I'm ready. He goes, I'm so sorry. I will take the blame for everything. And I said, dad, I don't want you to take the blame, dad. I just wanted you to acknowledge what happened. I said, if you're serious, come to my book launch. It's next week in San Antonio. He showed up. So for the first time in over 20 something years, I'm on stage and I invited my siblings up first and then my mom and my stepdad. And I said, if he's willing, will my biological dad join us? And he comes on stage. And for the first time, I have this picture of my entire family. It would not have been possible if it wasn't for my mentors, if it wasn't for education, if it wasn't for my faith, if it wasn't for forgiveness. You know, here's the final thought and something that I adopted and I own. If people can hate for no reason in this world, I can love for no reason. And I love the kids that I serve. I love my family. I love what I do. I don't have to even know these kids for us to love them. So as a community, we need to love more than hate. And I think that's desperately needed right now in this world.
1: You always give me something. And that right there was extremely powerful. So much. I'm going to restate that or re-say that. If you can hate for no reason, then you can love for no reason at all too. That was it right there.
0: People hate for no reason, and it's stupid. We got to love for no reason. Let's switch it.
1: Where can people find the book first and foremost?
0: You can go two places. My name, RoyWattisJr.com, or ImpactTruth.com, which is the name of my company. 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
1: Love you like a brother. Appreciate you, the words of wisdom, the mentorship that you're always providing. Most importantly, leading by example, man. Like, I appreciate you for just being present.
0: Thank you. I do my best. I'm human, but I do my best.
1: And for all the viewers and listeners, remember, your because is your superpower. That's go right. Unleash it.
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1: Ladies and gentlemen, welcome to another exciting episode of Mick Unplugged. And today we're joined by a transformational speaker, an amazing coach, and an author who's dedicated to helping people uncover their true selves. Please join me in welcoming my guy, Mr. Rocky Garza. Rocky, how are you doing today, brother?
8: Man, I'm doing wonderful, Mick. Thank you so much for having me on the show.
1: Rocky, man, been a huge fan of yours. Wanted to tell you personally, thank you for being the human being that you are. You do so much good for corporations. You do so much good in your community that you're an example. And I'll just be honest, man, like I like following your lead on the example that you set. So I just wanted to personally tell you, thank you, bro.
8: Thank you. Thank you. I really appreciate that, Mick. I think it's something I am learning and I probably will the rest of my life. Two things. Number one is to say thank you. I tend to not want to say thank you, not because I don't appreciate it, because what that means that I might acknowledge that it's true. And I think oftentimes in our lives, our hesitation to accept a compliment isn't because we don't believe it. It's because of we're the unknown that comes from what if we do. And I think the second part of that is, you know, it's been a work in progress, just like you. It's taken decades to try to really hone in on what is that. And I'm just now, probably now more than ever, which I hope I get to say this for the rest of my life. Now feel like I'm really dialing into what it is I can bring to the world that I can do that allows me to stay in my lane, to trust my gut, to do those things while simultaneously creating environments for other people to do the exact same thing, and recognizing that the overlap of the Venn diagram is so small if we'll stay in our lane that we can create a picture collectively that we could never just do by ourselves.
1: One of the things that I appreciate about you is something that you said and alluded to that I'm going to ask you to elaborate on. What I heard you say essentially is success doesn't happen overnight. And the reason, and I'm just going to say it, these are the words of Mick and Mick only, so don't yell at Rocky for saying this, but the reason that most people don't get the success that they're supposed to get is because at some point they stop along the way. What Rocky has done, he never quits. Doesn't matter the highest of highs or the lowest of lows, you never quit, because that great win that you just had yesterday. And I don't know about you, Rocky, but I'm not in a spot where I can just like let last week's success be the end, because my legacy, not financially, my legacy depends on the work that I'm going to continue to do. And so I'd love for you to elaborate on that. Just success doesn't happen overnight, bro.
8: No. Well, and I think not only does success not happen overnight, but success is not a destination. Like, I think that's why most individuals stop, or even you and I occasionally have the moment we think we should stop, or we think we might stop. Why? Well, because we are obsessed. And I say we, like collective human beings, in my experience, we are obsessed with the idea of arrival, that we think if we could get there, and if I can get there faster than you, then I could stop quicker than you, which means I could have more time to do what I want, because I don't do what I want now. Therefore, if I could get to the place I could do what I want, then I would finally have arrived. And so we call that success. And I think there's a moment where if we allow ourselves to note that, to your point, the only thing that I can guarantee that happens tomorrow within my capacity of human understanding is the sun's going to go down tonight, and it's probably going to come up tomorrow. And when we go to wake up tomorrow, everything you did today will either have been a block added to the home you are building, or it will have been a hammer to the block previously that will be gone. The reality of both what is possible and what is true is today. That's what present is. Present is all the possibilities of what could be and what is actually occurring. So I think if we can remove the idea of success from being singular, if we can remove it from a destination, if we can remove it from the idea of this mountaintop, and if I could just get to that mountain, then the view there will be so great that will, you know, will be so great after that view and your Cliff Bar and your sandwich and the photo you take and the Instagram you did, you're going to walk down the mountain, my guy. You're going to go back to the valley, and life is lived in the valley. But the valley's not sexy. The day-to-day is not sexy.
1: Ladies and gentlemen, you're going to get a glimpse into the conversations that Rocky has, the methodologies that he teaches, the principles that he provides for those that are around him. Rocky, where did this start?
8: Love. Let me be very clear when it started. Love my mom, love my dad, love my grandparents, love my family, aunts, uncles, cousins, everybody who was a part of the process. And, okay, A-N-D, it's a very powerful word. And you can live a life where you have all of your material needs and recognize that there are many things in life that are missing. My parents got divorced when I was young, right before I turned 2. Never lived with my dad growing up. Love my dad. Have the best relationship with my dad today I've ever had. My mom's been married and divorced quite a few times, 4 or 5 times. So I went to 13 schools before I graduated high school. Most of those pre-seventh grade, because I moved in with my grandparents in seventh grade and I actually went to the same junior high and the same high school. So all those schools are happening pre-seventh grade. You know, I didn't realize the term first day of school didn't mean first day at a school until seventh grade. I didn't realize it was a time of year. I thought it was a phrase that we use because this is our first day at this school, which I was always confused why that seemed to happen for everybody else only once. And it seemed to happen for me 2 or 3 times, right? And so I say all that again, this is not sad, not a sob story, not, oh, woe is me. Like I'm 41, been to a lot of therapy, have a lot of coaches. Like I'm feeling okay today. And we're going to come back to that again. And, you know, where I sit today is both a result of every day stacked up over the last 41 years. And, you know, I think we all have a decision daily with work, with practice, not in isolation. We have a decision to say, will I make my past pain a mechanism to protect myself from people, or I use my past pain as a mechanism to propel myself in the direction of my purpose? And I think it's a question we have to ask. That's a question I have to ask myself daily, today, daily. Been married 16 years, got a 9-year-old, got a 6-year-old, good friends, a great community, spent a lot of time, effort, and energy building friendships. And I have to ask myself daily, the guy that gets on Instagram every day and says, you got this, let's go, let's do it. I have to ask myself daily, Rocky, why did you not express to your feelings to your wife? Is it because you are trying to protect yourself because you're afraid if you're honest, she will leave like everyone else? Or are you going to express how you feel because you want to propel yourself in the direction of your purpose, which is to build a committed relationship with someone unlike anything you have ever physically witnessed in your own life? But that's a decision I have to make. That's a question I have to ask myself. No one else is responsible for that other than me. And so I think I look back on my life and go, why was it always so much easier to find value, worth, and fulfillment from strangers than it was from the people that I love most? Is that a problem with them? Or is that a result of my inactivity and my inability to allow myself to be present and fully show up without having the fear that they were going to run away? And I think all of those are parts and pieces of the questions we sort of have to ask ourselves, at least me regularly, maybe for somebody else, you only have to do it quarterly. I tend to have to do it daily to go, what are those things? And so as I look back over my life, I, you know, graduated high school. I was going to go play football. Then I realized like right before I graduated, like, I don't even like football. I'm about to go do this for 4 more years. This is a terrible idea. And so then through a slew of events, and I'm going to junior college for a couple of years, and then I transferred to Texas A&M. I graduated from there. I went to a place out in East Texas called Sky Ranch. It's a summer camp for kids. And I worked there for 4 years. I came back to Dallas. I joined a pastoral staff at a church for about 4 years and did that. So I was in full-time ministry for about 8 years right out of college. Got offered a teaching pastor job in 2010. Big church, a few thousand people, said, hey, 26, one tattoo, faux hawk. You think you're God's gift to people? Why don't you teach 25 weekends a year? And I said, why don't we not do that? Because that sounds like a bad idea. And so I said, no. They said, what do you want to do? And I said, you know, of course, I want to be a wedding photographer. And that was more like, it was a hobby my wife and I had. She had just quit her job. We just got married, had an apartment, no debt, no kids, one dog. Let's start a business. Why not? This is pre-Instagram. This is pre-Pinterest, pre-personal branding. Like we got so lucky. So we rode that wave, sort of our entrance into entrepreneurship. And then I started this business about 11 years ago. We found out we were pregnant with our son. And, you know, my wife said, if you could do anything for the rest of your life, what would you want to do? I would love to be a people expert. If I could marry my life experience, which is like the reality of what was, with 8 years of ministry, which is the reality of the deeply caring for the human being, for people. And at this point now, marry that with 15 or so years of entrepreneurship, or we'll call that business or commerce, right? If you could marry history and your past, and you could marry that with a deep care and desire for a human with the capacity to take that into the market to say, what shall we do? If I could marry all those things together, if I could be an expert at anything, I'd want to be a people expert. How could I do that? And so a little over a decade ago, started coaching individuals and saying, hey, I had this business. Do you want one? They're like, oh, I'd love to have that. I was like, hey, I'll show you how. And inside, I'm like, how are we going to show them how? Oh, no, it's never going to work. And you know, you fast forward a decade and you go, I get methodologies and identity mapping, the confidence method, and the influence appraisal, and all these sort of ways. And I think for me, what has helped me in all of that make is for me to say daily with my clients, and every time I get on stage, I start every keynote the same. If you leave today knowing more about me than you know about you, then I failed you. I'm not going home with you. You're going home with you. So buckle in, do the work, show up for yourself. I guarantee you can leave here with something that might actually change your life. Let's get going.
1: Rocky, I love that, bro. And I want to unplug, no pun intended, a few things there. So, you know, the moving, the first day of school. Wow. Like that's so wild. And to hear it from that perspective, because we all had Rockies growing up. Right. Like we always had the kid that was here for the first part of the year and then not there the next part of the year. Maybe 3 years later, they're back for a little bit and then they're not there again. Did that make you sheltered? Did that make you, not that you didn't trust people, but it was more of, I don't need to get close because this is temporary, right? Like, was that a rocky feeling?
8: Yeah. I realized about the age of 30 that I was very good at disclosure and very bad at vulnerability. I was very good at giving you what you thought was vulnerability, but for Rocky, it was simply disclosure. I could recount my story for the first probably 5 or 6, 7 years as a keynote speaker. No matter what keynote I gave, every keynote started the same. So I was born in 1983. I was born in Kansas. I only lived there for about a week, came back to Dallas and I would recount my history because I felt like if I couldn't recount everything that occurred, I didn't have the credibility to be on a stage for you to hear what I had to say. Cause I didn't think I had the credibility or expertise in my credentials and or my resume. Right. I always joke, I'm the only corporate keynote speaker that's never had a resume. Why? Well, because that wasn't my life. My resume is not the certifications I have. Not knocking a certification. They're wonderful. Your boy didn't have any. Why? Because I didn't know that was a thing for me to do at the time when I should have or could have done it because I was in survival mode. I was in disclosure mode. I was in tell the same thing you need to tell to make them go, man, that guy is open, while making sure you don't tell them anything because they will use it and they will get you. And so I think as the kid that moved around a bunch, a kid to go into school, like vulnerability now is my number one personal value. It's one of the values in our organization, our business, not because Rocky's an expert at it. Because if I don't do that, I know what life will become. Because if I'm not committed to saying I create the opportunity to see and be seen by others, I will make sure you don't see me and I will absolutely see you. And I've lived that life before and it was lonely and it was isolating. And as much as people in my life loved me and cared for me, it wasn't until I got married and had my own children that I was at the same house for Christmas more than 1 year in a row. There was no such thing as tradition. There was no such thing as a space where you belonged. You just went where you were allowed.
1: One of the things I probably appreciate the most is the last thing that you were talking about in the first part of the story, which is, again, I'm going to interpret this. You went from vision to action to business. So you just said, I'm going to go do it, right? Like you and your wife, hey, I'm going to go start this business. You could have easily, college degree, go work for someone, right? Go build up the skill. But the mentality that Rocky Garza has is, hey, I am the opportunity. So let's talk about that. How do you take vision and then put it into action?
8: Yeah, great question. Number one, and some of you are not going to like this answer. You start by recognizing that you're probably not the person that has the vision. So let's throw out a number, right? In your area, there's 100 businesses. Let's say every one of those businesses at minimum, which we know is crazy, has 100 employees, right? So that's 10,000 people that are employed within 100 businesses. So out of 10,000, 100 of those are asked to be the visionary. You may not be the visionary. So the reason that you are stuck in inactivity is because you are attempting to be something that you were never made and designed to be because you think it will be sexier for you to be the person that has the vision. But out of 100 companies, and there's 100 employees, 99 of those are executors, integrators is what their job is. And for whatever reason, there is a singular, maybe two if we're getting wild, people who have a vision and their job is to empower and equip people to take said vision and then go execute it because they don't know how. Now, the difference between you and I in those instances is that we chose the path of most resistance, which was let's be visionaries and then figure out how in the world we're going to make it happen until we can make enough money to pay somebody else to actually do it for us because we realize we don't know what we're doing. And so that's just a part of what we would call entrepreneurship, right? Now, we chose the path of most resistance. So for most leaders, it's identifying, why don't I back up a second? What is the path for you of least resistance? It is to let go of the mentality that you think you are supposed to carry a vision and discover how can you use your unique gifts and skills to execute the vision. Even inside your own organization, my job today is to take the vision we have to best highest use of Rocky's time and everything else somebody else should be doing. Not because I'm selfish, not because I'm arrogant, not because, oh, I think I'm somebody that I don't have to. You don't want me to be in charge of the schedule. You don't want me to plan the curriculum. You don't want me to create the most dynamic booklet we're going to need to really get you. You wouldn't get one. We wouldn't have a booklet. That's a bad use of my time because I'm not good at it. So I think for leaders to take a step back and go, number one, you don't own the vision. Now, if you're listening, you're a business owner and you do own the vision, you should ask yourself this question. Am I actually a visionary or do I just have a good idea? Two very different things. I know a lot of integrators who have great ideas, but they're not visionaries. An idea is something that we haven't done yet that's going to solve a problem. A vision is something that most people can't see. that changes a generation. Which of those spaces do we want to be in? Not good or bad, not right or wrong. One is not better, one is not worse. What does it make you more valuable? One doesn't make you. Don't put yourself on a chart comparing yourself apples to fish. It doesn't work.
1: Those that aren't going where they need to go, it's because you have a title. And that title usually is CEO, founder, president, insert the highest level for your company. You're not the visionary and you don't allow others to be that. The head of a certain department with a very nice title is not a visionary. But because of the title, they feel like that's their responsibility. But because you won't let that go and you feel like if it's not your idea, I love that you broke down the difference between idea and vision. Because it's not your idea, you're never going to let

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1: Even small situations where people can get the confidence to win, right? Like, I personally think that's problem number two with most businesses. Again, I don't care the size. I can go to another Fortune 5 company where the mentality is on to the next one, but the companies that celebrate small success usually have a much better culture.
2: Yeah, totally. Let's go back to our phrase earlier. Culture is not what you pontificate. It's what you tolerate. That's Rocky's fancy word because I like rhyming. Culture is not what you say it is. It's what behavior you allow. Now, I think in order for us to sort of go to that place, let's redefine the definition of tolerance, meaning what do we tolerate? Because I think oftentimes we default to tolerance is the lowest, least common denominator. What will I tolerate? That's the least amount of effort. Well, I've never been inside a thriving organization. And I'm not talking about just top line revenue. I'm saying thriving culturally, community driven, giving back. People want to be there, a low attrition, high retention. Pick a category that we want to say we measure a company's success. I've never been to one that was doing that where what they tolerated was the bare minimum. What they tolerated was excellence. Is celebration tolerated or is celebration the level of tolerance by which we expect? See, I think we need to take the same word and it's the way we use it to go, we don't tolerate that, or we only tolerate. All of a sudden, one just became terrible and negative and the other one just became empowering. Hey, just so you know, we're an organization that we absolutely tolerate celebration. We tolerate excellence. We tolerate meeting our metrics. We tolerate daily behavior, daily activity. We only tolerate you being on time. That's what we do here. We expect you to join us in that because this is not just who we say we are. You should be able to tell by the actions of people in our organization. This is exactly what we do. And so I think so often in times, to your point, we go to places and we go on to the next one. Let's get to the next thing. All right. We crush that project. What's the next project we have to do? And in all of that, I'm not wanting to slow us down at all. I love a good metric, a KPI. What gets measured gets accomplished. I mean, we've heard a million times. You can go see 1,000 memes on today. We understand that. And A-N-D, not but, get rid of that word. A-N-D is the third or fourth time I've spelled that word out for us today. If you're listening, I hope you caught on here. And do I check the box of tucking my kids in bed because they have to go to sleep? Or do I only tolerate the behavior in myself? It is to lay in bed with my son, to tell him how proud I am, to remind him that his father loves him. And no matter what happens, dad is always going to be in your corner because that's the behavior for myself that I will tolerate nothing less. One of those says, good night, son, go to bed. One says, this is the level by which I operate because I will tolerate nothing less in my life. And I use an example about kids or family or wherever you are in your life, because I find we so often, especially as coaches, especially as speakers who spend a lot of our time in the business space, we are so quick to use a business example that is forgotten. But if you can use a personal example, it will almost always translate into business. Because I can tell you what I think about most days, not business. What's the behavior you tolerate when you wake up? What's the behavior you tolerate when you go to bed?
1: Man, Rocky, could talk to you forever in a day, as you know. Last question I want to ask you, actually there's two, but the first one is the importance of self-awareness. You're one of the most self-aware people that I know. And I always tell people you can't be relatable with others if you're not self-aware. How important has that been for you? And more importantly, how important should it be for others?
2: I think it is paramount of importance to be self-aware, because that allows us to, when we are aware of ourself, we will reflect others back on us and assume it's about us. That makes you relatable, right? Like,

0: We'll go forward, then we'll do a little theory we have called the upside down. When I am self-aware, it means I'm aware of myself, meaning I can go into an environment with another human being and I can be exponentially more aware of you and what is unique and specific and distinct to you, not what is a reflection of my own fear. So when I know that I am confident in me, I can see you for you, no pun intended. I don't have my glasses on today, but I can see you through your glasses. Where we lack self-awareness, though, we view everything through our glasses. And so every action was about me. Everything you said was about me. Every decision you made was about me. The issues you have is because you're unaware of yourself and you think it's their fault, right? And so self-awareness is not, I think currently it's not deemed, I don't deem it as valuable and important so that I can sit in a room and look in a mirror and go, yeah, that's me. And that's a component of it. I want to be able to look in a mirror and recognize myself. Yes, but I want to be able to get in front of you and look at you and recognize you. Not see it as a reflection of me. And I think that self-awareness really asks us to, let's make it really simple. Just ask yourself, you're listening, ask yourself this question. Do you spend more time at the window or do you spend more time in the mirror? And most of us spend more time looking out the window, trying to find the reflection of anything valuable and hope that it was us because we haven't been willing to get in front of the mirror to say actually what it is.
1: Love it. Love it, man. Last question for you. What is Rocky's because? What's that deeper purpose that's deeper than your why?
0: Yeah. I have, and probably will, up until this point, spent my life discovering who am I? Why does it matter? And is it of any importance? Am I unique? Has anybody decided that uniqueness was valuable? And can I do anything with that uniqueness? On repeat. Again and again and again and again and again. Over the last 40 plus years or so, I have begun to realize the answer to that is yes. I am unique. Not better, not worse, not actually even on a scale related to any other human being. There is no one in the world like me. And. And I am equally valuable to every other person on earth. And they are as equally valuable to me. If I can utilize my life, my past, my history, my current day experiences, my future vision, the love of people in my life, if I can use that such that I can not only continue to discover that for myself, but lead people to the place to get in front of the mirror and see that they are unique, to remind them that it is good, not just true. That's confirmation, good affirmation, and allow them to take any step towards creating good in the world because of how they were made, designed, and created. That's a really, really good use of my time. And that starts with my kids. That starts with my wife. That starts with me. And if by chance I get to do that professionally, what an incredible life I've lived.
1: Ladies and gentlemen, he has been Rocky Garza. Rocky, brother, I appreciate you more than you know. Where can people follow, find you? What's new that Rocky has coming up or going out?
0: Yeah, no, absolutely. You can follow me on we're on all platforms, Instagram, Facebook, TikTok, LinkedIn, YouTube. It's just at Rocky Garza. Look for the bald guy with big eyebrows. There's not a lot of Rockies out there that look like me and Mick. So find us. We'll be out there in that space. And then if you're looking to just how you can get engaged in what we're doing outside of just a regular follow, you can go to rockygarza.com/confidence. 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And we go through that on a monthly basis, free of charge to you. And we'd love to have you at that with us. 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
1: We need to make that happen. So much so, Rocky, I'm going to go on and choose one that I'm actually going to attend. And maybe I'll invite a couple of people to come with me. So if you want to go with me to a Rocky Garza event, live and in person with the man, the myth, the legend, Rocky Garza himself, message me, Rocky Garza. And I'm going to select two people and we're going. How about that?
0: Let's go. Man, I'd love that, man. I'd be honored. I'd be honored.
1: No, I'm going to be the honored one. Like, that's going to happen. That is totally going to happen. Rocky, appreciate you, man. I'm going to reach out in the morning and make sure your knees feel good. Your Achilles is still intact.
0: Thank you.
1: Because, you know, I did that same thing and I tore an Achilles and I was like, okay, I'm not 25 anymore.
0: That's right. That's right. Well, I'm just going to keep playing and remind myself that I'm also not 25. So your boy's not trying to do anything fancy. I'm going to go with the easy layup or the nice free throw shot outside of that. Hey, I'll get to the end of the court when I get there.
1: That's what you say, and then you're going to get challenged. You're going to feel good, right? You're going, oh, I got the juice. I still I got it. And then hey, you're going to say, hey, I still got, oh.
0: That's right. I got that's it. Right. So, yeah, so just I'll just keep my mind, hey, Rocky, you got no juice, my boy. You got no juice. Just be a human. Just do that instead.
1: Rocky, I love you, brother. Means
0: appreciate
1: the world
0: you,
1: to have you break.
0: Thank you so much. Thank you. Appreciate
1: got it. For all the viewers and listeners, remember, your because is your superpower. Go unleash it.
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1: Ladies and gentlemen, welcome to another exciting episode of Mick Unplugged. And today we have a dynamic force in the sports industry. He's a former Marine and Army veteran. He's a current NFL agent and the founder of Forever Athlete Management. With a relentless drive and commitment to excellence, he represents top-tier athletes, guiding them to success on and off the field. Please welcome my guy, someone who's turned into one of my best friends in the world, the tenacious, the visionary, the dedicated, Mr. Damian Knight. Damian, how you doing, brother?
7: Man, I'm good. Thank you for having me on today.
1: Dude, I appreciate the human being that you are. Like, I've learned so much about you, like obviously through social, following your path, but then just, you're just an overall great dude, man. And like, I just appreciate you for being the dude that you are. I want to start with your military background.
7: I wouldn't trade it for anything else, right? It taught me a lot of lessons. I joined super young. Like I graduated high school at 16 years old, thought the military was my way out. You know, I had to get out of town. So joined the Marine Corps and early on got identified to be part of this like nuclear reaction team where, you know, I had to go through this big selection and everything was super, a lot of red tape to get into, like realistically, right? Made me grow up really quick, especially for a 17-year-old kid, you know, and then very quickly was put in charge of people and assets and seeing things that people only see in movies. And it was awesome. I feel like it made me mature a lot quicker than my peers. You know, I would go back home on leave and I'm 18 years old telling people to be careful and be responsible and this and that. And all they're thinking about is the party on Friday night or whatever. Right. So I made a lot of really good friends, lifelong connections there at my first duty station in South Georgia. And then I had a couple options of where to go after. And California popped up as one. And I was like, man, I've never been more west of like Mississippi at this point in my life. So I was like, let's do it, man. Jumped in, ended up getting stationed in 29 Palms, California. I always told people it's in the middle of nowhere, but in the middle of everything, you know, everything in life is what you make of it. And I was about 2 hours from Vegas, 2.5 hours from LA, 2.5 hours from San Diego. So if you wanted to do something, you were in the prime location. You know, one thing that I did early on was take in a lot of guidance and leadership from everyone. I just wanted to learn. I volunteered for literally everything, even the things that going back, I wish I wouldn't have volunteered for. I learned a lot and was able to develop myself as like kind of a servant leader. And that's something that I transition into this NFL space of like, how can I best lead these high level athletes that they don't always have it all together, right? So they need that mentorship and that guidance and that what's next planning. And that's what I feel the military was able to help me really transition into the space.
1: I appreciate that so much, man. Like I said, you know, I'm definitely thankful for the service that you put in and more importantly, the servant leadership that you have, right? To not let it stop there. But I want to unpack something you just said, man. So you graduated at 16?
7: I had a mission. My mission was to get out of town, right? So I went to my guidance counselor my junior year of high school, and I was like, how do I get out of here? And they're like, well, if you want to, you could take night school, right? So I was going to school normal, like 9 to 4 o'clock every day, whatever it was. And then I would go work. I had a job. I was working at Zaxby's. I was working there from about 5 to 8 every day. And then I would leave there and go to the technical college in town and take school with adults that were trying to get their GEDs. I was taking like a couple extra English classes and math classes just to check the boxes. And I ended up graduating with like a 2.7 GPA, but I got out of there, man. It was a super busy senior year. You know, everybody has these stories of their senior year, how wild and crazy it was, man. Mine was, I started grinding right away. I was trying to get out of town.
1: All right. So now let's fast forward to you're now officially out of the military. What led you to the path of sports agency life?
7: There was like multiple things that kind of led me into this path. And, you know, I got out of the Marine Corps, didn't know what I wanted to do with my life, but I knew how to shoot guns, right? So I started working at these gun ranges and at gun stores, just trying to make it make sense. After about 4 or 5 months, I was like, man, I need to be back in the military in some capacity. So I joined the Florida Army National Guard to try to become a Green Beret, actually. I went through this thing called a Special Forces Readiness Evaluation, where I actually got selected through this process to be able to continue training. And then I started college kind of simultaneously, definitely bit off a little more than I could chew. It was great, man. I started playing rugby in college, doing all this stuff. I was in probably the best shape of my life, trying to do all these things at one time. And I remember I was working at a gun store. I ended up meeting an athlete who played for the Jacksonville Jaguars, who's now actually one of my best friends. And I just kind of seen how he was treated by agents along the way and kind of like forgotten about here and there. And it reminded me of the military and all those times where I was forgotten about or kind of treated like a number when I knew like, hey man, I'm the guy. Like, why are you treating me like a number? You know? Yeah. And so I wanted to take that and apply it, you know, hey, how can I help these guys? You know, during COVID, I went and I was actually a contractor for the Department of State as a sniper. There was nothing else to do. The world was shut down. So let me go make some money. And I did that for a while. I actually got stuck in Afghanistan because flights quit happening. I was supposed to be there for 3 months, ended up being there for like 7.5, 8 months. Came back, met my wife. After that, man, she kind of convinced me to start my first business doing security consulting and teaching people to shoot. And obviously it was easy. It was a lot of fun. I was able to do all the stuff I liked from the military, but leave all the stuff I hated behind. And ended up teaching like a handful of NFL players, it started becoming a trend. It wasn't just one NFL player who would complain about their agent. It was, you know, this guy and this guy, or maybe they wouldn't complain directly, but they'd be like, hey man, this guy's tripping. You know, like he's got to figure this out. And I'd be like, yeah, you know, just kind of take notes. I didn't really ask many questions. I was just taking notes. And finally asked one of my friends, like, hey, do you think I should do this? He's like, oh, 100%, man, you kill it. And I was like, all right, when you hear that from someone in the space, you just got to, you know, Jesus, take the wheel. You got to do it, man.
1: Yeah.
7: And so talked to my wife about that too. It was a really big decision. And she was like, yeah, you can do anything you put your mind to. She's a rock star, man. Like without her, who knows where I'd be. And I went back to school, got my master's degree and, you know, went through the process to become an agent, which I did not do nearly enough research for.
1: Tell us about that process. What is that process like?
7: You have to have a master's degree or better, like a terminal degree. So like a lawyer, doctor, or something of that nature. Yeah. And then you go through this application process, which opens up every January. And they make it sound like it's just a normal job application. You know, you pay your fee and that's it. But then you open it up and it's like 160 pages. And you're like, what am I getting myself into? I feel like I was back in the military about to try to go for a top secret security clearance. You know, you fill this thing out and it's asking you for references and everything you did. And a lot of jobs I've had, I've like let people know like, hey, I'm going to put you down as a reference. There was no way in my head I thought the NFL was going to reach out to every single reference I put down. And I started getting called from Marines that I hadn't talked to in 10 years that were like, hey, bro, why did the NFL just call me? And I was like, oh, no. So I started like backtracking, trying to get everybody up and let them know. Anyways, you do this application in January. It's due by February. And then they go like radio silent. You don't hear anything from them at all until about May. And then all of a sudden, they're like, hey, man, congratulations, you're eligible to take the test. And they send you, you have all these materials that are sent to you. And I remember looking at it through the same lens I did in the military, which is when I was given information, I would just memorize it.
1: Yeah.
7: But this was like 700 pages and I had 2 months and I was like, oh no, I can't memorize this. And I thought I was going to. I told my wife, I was like, I'm going to sit right here every night when the kids go to bed, I'm going to memorize a couple pages. And I opened it up and I closed it right back and I slid it aside. I was like, you know what? We have a seminar in a couple months. They'll teach me everything I need to know. I just trusted the process, man. And I really didn't open the book at all until I went to that 5-day seminar. And you go to this seminar and, you know, they're teaching you so much information. So basically you go to the seminar like 7 or 8 every morning until about 5 p.m. And then what I was doing from 5:30 p.m. until midnight was studying all the information they just taught us. And I did that for 5 days. On the 6th day, you take the test. I was hearing all these horror stories about people, because if you fail it the first time, you can take it again in a year. Fail it the second time, you have to come back in 5 years. I'm hearing horror stories. There was a lady in our class who's like, this is my 4th time taking the test. You know, and I'm no mathematician, but I'm over here crunching the numbers.
1: That's a life journey right there, right?
7: And I was like, what do you do for a living? She's like, I'm an attorney. And I was like, oh no. I was like, if an attorney can't pass this, and this is like a very law heavy book, I was like, this is a wrap. I remember I called my wife after the test, because the biggest thing people tell you is they time out. They lose track of time because the questions are too dense. You have basically 3 minutes a question. You know, when I did my average time at the end of this, I finished it in about 40 seconds a question. And I called my wife and I was like, hey, I finished. And she was like, oh no, how was it? And I was like, I definitely failed. Like there's no way I finished that quickly and people are struggling with time unless I misinterpreted every single question. And I really think the thing that helped me the most is that I wasn't an attorney. So I didn't read too deeply into every single question. And like, I'm very good at, for my time in the military, they give you a mission and you have to sift through a lot of BS, you know, to find out what you actually have to do as a unit. So it's the same thing. I just went through and it may be a 1,000 word question that you're only looking for 8 words, you know? And so like, I'm pretty good at skimming that and finding what I needed. And you take this test in July and you don't even find out. Again, it goes silent until October. So I finally got the call in October that I passed and hit the ground running, man. Never look back.
1: I love that, man. I love what you just said about, you know, you just answered the question. And that, to me, that correlates in life too, because a lot of times people, I think they feel like they need to give you more words than are actually needed, or they need to paint a picture that isn't there. But most of the time, we just want the answer, right? Like, I don't need Damien to talk to me for 20 minutes when he could have just said 5 words and I could have got to where I'm going, right? And I think that's where people miss, and especially leaders. Sometimes your team just needs the answer. Sometimes they just need the vision. Sometimes they just need to say, hey, we're going over here, so that they know, all right, we're going over there.
7: Correct.
1: So going back to that test really quick, like what's, for the common person, what's something on that test without like going through a question, but what's something that as a sports agent, you have to know that most people don't think that you have to know, or a rule that you have?
7: You know, like one thing that people probably don't associate with sports agents having to know is like the benefits, like health benefits that players get, right? So obviously you expect us to know money. You expect us to know contract values, that kind of thing, because that's negotiation. But what we also have to know is if a player gets hurt because of an injury, how do you guide them through that process, right? What does their medical recovery look like? It's not always as easy as the player is going to get help by the team. They could get released by the team and need 1, 2, 3 opinions, go on workman's comp. Now we have to navigate that state's workman's comp on top of the NFL's processes.
1: Talk to us about getting your first couple of clients. Like, I know you had some friends that asked for advice and this and that, but then when ink has to go to paper, it becomes a little bit different.
7: Right? 100%. Part of my initial thought process was like, hey, I know all these guys and they're coming up on contract years and they trust me. Like, we're boys. They're about to sign with me. This is going to be awesome. It's going to be a slam dunk. And that was just not the case. I become an agent. I'm texting all my friends like, hey, man, I made it. And they're like, cool. Like, are you going to work for a big agency? And I was like, well, you know, I reached out to a couple and I'm not going to name them, but like their morals and ethics just didn't align with mine. Right. Mm. So for that reason, I actually met someone else through the process of becoming an agent. We started our own agency together. Right. So I have a business partner in this whole thing, Jeffrey Poe. I was like, nah, man, I'm going to do my own thing. And almost every player would be like, oh, that's bold. And I'd be like, oh, what do you mean? They're like, well, how about I make a call and you can work with my agent? And I'm like, oh man, like what am I getting my hands into? You know, I'm like, no, man, I trust myself. I know the process. Like, I'm going to kill it. None of those players signed with me, but I will say that those players would check in on me through the process. They'd ask me, they'd, you know, tell me about certain athletes that maybe aren't even in the NFL. They never made it, but it was their friends. So they could kind of connect me with them. But largely, man, connecting with these athletes, it's like online dating. You're sliding into the DMs. You watch. So, you know, The Office now is, you know, Saturday watching a football game. And then you see a player who looks flashy and fast and you look up his stats and then you turn around, and you read every report that's ever been written. And then you find him on Instagram and you go, hey, man, you looked really good on Saturday. You know, like, I love the way that you attacked the ball. Would you like to talk? You know, and it's like, it's really hit or miss. And obviously it's a little bit more in depth than that, but that's really what it feels like. You'll have players that, you know, they leave you on read and it kind of hurts your heart a little bit. You're like, man, I thought I put a lot into that message. And then you have players that'll immediately hit you back, or you have players that'll never, ever even open the message because they have so many followers, you get lost in the mix. You know, I got really fortunate. I guess it's a mixture of being fortunate and having a drive that a lot of other people don't. Last year, October came around and they're like, hey, this counts as one of your years, you know, being certified. You only have 3 years to sign somebody or you expire. And I'm like, oh, I'm getting somebody year one. That was my whole goal. I'm getting somebody. And so I went through and started looking at every team across America, hopefully like thinking that I could get someone in Florida that we got someone at FAMU, luckily, but like outside of that, man, Florida's untouchable for me. I'm over here in Mississippi, Auburn, the Carolinas, you name it. You know, I was able to collectively as an agency, we signed over 10 people in year one. You know, we were able to get 9 people into the NFL in year one. Out of those people, of the ones that I directly was kind of like the lead agent on, 2 of them stuck in the NFL. So I had 2 players stick in the NFL year one. And the other ones, we all got 2 or 3 tryouts for. So it's not like they had one opportunity. We were able to provide them all the opportunity, which is really our job at the end of the day. You know, I can't play football for you. You know, unfortunately, I wish I could, man. If I could, I'd be in a different tax bracket because I'd be out there.
1: I love that. So which one of you came up with the name of the agency? So Forever Athlete Management.
7: That is a good question, man. We had a laundry list of about 100 names and we hated every single one of them. And so instead of just like throwing them away, I started making logos. Like sometimes you have to see it and nothing was sticking, man, like nothing. And I was sitting on the couch one day, just got done playing with my daughter. I just had a beer and I was sitting there and I was like, what am I doing here? Like, what is this agency about? And the biggest thing is I don't want a player to ever think like we're going to ditch them. Like, hey, you used to be a guy and now we're going to forget about you. Like, no, I want to help you through retirement. Even if you had 1 year in the NFL or 10 years in the NFL, I want to see you succeed afterwards too, right? And so I was sitting there and I was like, forever. And I just got stuck on the word forever. One of my boys hit me up. He texted me. He's like, hey, fam, what's up? And I was like, fam. I was like, hold on, forever. And I just sat there and finally I sent it to my partner and he was like, nah, man, that ain't it. And I was like, what do you mean? Like, this is crazy. Like, this is so good. And the next day he called me up. He's like, hey, man, I was thinking about that. Like, I actually think you're onto something. And so I made the logo up and, you know, put it on a website and we were like, oh, man, this is it. this is, you know, because it just is who we are. Like, cool, it's cool branding, right? But also, like, we treat every player like you are family. And that's not just being corny. Like, I know about your mom, your dad, your sister.
1: I love that. And I actually was going to ask you, which is a great segue, because on the podcast, we talk about your because, right? That thing that's deeper than your why, like your true purpose. And so when I see FAM, right, Forever Athlete Management, I'm like, Damon's got a because somewhere around there, whether it is family, whether it is legacy, there's a because somewhere. So this is the right opportunity for me to ask, what's your because, brother?
7: I don't think I've ever heard it worded that way. And I love that, though. Like, what is the because? And again, like, because I don't want to see guys get left behind. I don't want to see guys get forgotten about. And you hear this statistic of your NFL players 3 years after the NFL are broke. And I realized that the NFL doesn't require us to make them have a financial advisor. That's kind of crazy to me. So I don't require you to. However, I highly, highly, highly recommend it. And we've already vetted a handful of them. So I make you vet them as well as part of the process. You want to join FAM, you're joining, and you have to, like, kind of abide by what we are going with, right? Our system. I just don't want any of these guys to call me 3 years after the NFL and go, man, you got a job because I'm broke. I need something, right? I don't want them to feel trapped.
1: So you told us a little bit about what it's like being an agent. Yeah. Talk to the common folk like me about these contracts, right? Because we see these 5 year, I mean, now I'm going to outdate myself now. 5 year, 200 million probably isn't even surface level anymore for a lot of these folks. But you see these big numbers, and then we always hear, yeah, but you got to go back to the guarantee because that's what the real contract is. So talk to the common folk about what these contracts really are. What do you look for when you go to negotiate? And then from a player's perspective, what are some things that they should be looking for in these contracts too?
7: Yeah, so that's a good point. You know, when you talk about guarantees, and in reality, you know, talking to the common people, if you take someone who's been in real estate, right? When someone has been in real estate and they go to sell their house, or someone who hasn't been in real estate and they go to sell their house, what they're going to do is they're going to look at comps in the area. How much did my neighbor sell his house for? How much was my house sold for in the past? And what does the current market look like, right? It's kind of the same thing with players. Cool. So I got a wide receiver who has these stats and he played in these years. Let me look at every other receiver who is similar in height and weight and shape and play size and the years that they played and see how much that guy got, you know? Okay. So now we have our comparison amount. And a lot of people, they'll look at it as like, hey, the Jacksonville Jaguars, they were offering me $1 million, right? But no guarantee. You know, or we'll say like the LA Chargers, they were going to give me $2 million with $1 million guaranteed. At face value, you look at it as, all right, well, if I go there, it's double the amount. And the total amount of Jacksonville is guaranteed in LA, right? Which is great, you would think. But now, dial back a little bit, we have to look at the tax rate for those cities, right? And where are you playing your games? Because a lot of people don't understand, you don't just get taxed for the state you're in. You get taxed for every single city you play in. And so if I'm on a West Coast team, I'm probably playing a little more on the West Coast, and we know those tax rates are higher, right?
1: Versus the entertainment tax in California.
7: And so a lot of the times when you look at those West Coast contracts, it will be a lot higher for that reason. And people are like, oh, he must just be a better player. It's like, no, in order to be there, he needed more money to survive. I would say that's kind of one thing to look at, but the guarantee is always the biggest thing. You could look at a contract and say, you know, you're getting a 3 year, $5 million contract, but four is guaranteed. That's awesome. You know, or you could get that same 3 years at the same location for $15 million, but none is guaranteed. You have to really ask yourself, what do I think I'm going to get, right? So if it's not guaranteed, there's probably incentives. Right. Well, we'll keep it with wide receivers. Maybe he has to have X amount of touchdowns or X amount of first downs, or he has to, you know, have 1,000 yards receiving every year to get $1 million bonus, like whatever it is. And it's not just betting on yourself. A lot of players will be like, man, I'll bet on myself. I'm the best. It's great that you're willing to bet on yourselves, but you have to look at this whole thing as a business now. And they're bringing in other receivers with similar incentives, you know, and then the coaches know the incentives. So sometimes, you know, in certain situations, quarterbacks or whoever will try to help you with that incentive. There's a lot that goes into it, man. And I would say one of the other big things to look at, and, you know, it's back on that guarantee thing, is when you're looking at a guarantee, things are guaranteed regardless of skill, injury. And if you're a guy who's had a bunch of injuries and you can get a guarantee that says, hey, even if I re-tear the same ACL I've torn three times, I'm guaranteed a couple million, maybe it's worth you taking some off the top to have guaranteed generational wealth. I think it's funny that when you get into this industry, and this isn't with everybody, but when you get into this industry and you're talking to a player about $5 million, and they're like, man, that's not much money.
1: I have another question. I'm going to ask it and tie it to the real world for a second. Okay. So let's just say I'm a salesperson and I get hired and, you know, they tell me I'm going to make $65,000, $70,000 a year. With incentives and bonuses, I could make $100,000. And I bust my butt and I go, I'm the number one salesperson. I make $100,000. Next year, they hire someone else and they give them a base that starts at $100,000. And then now all of a sudden they're making $150,000, but I'm still the best salesperson out there and I can only make $100,000. So now I'm going to tie that scenario to the sports world. How do you deal with the ego, right? So you sign someone or someone signs this year and they're the number one highest paid wide receiver. Well, then 6 months later, another team signed somebody and now they're the highest paid wide receiver. You've got that ego to deal with a lot with athletes. How do you manage that ego?
7: That's kind of twofold. So one, when we're going through our process of finding athletes, we try to really screen for that, you know, and that's hard because sometimes it'll come out later in life, right? But we really try to screen for that and like really do a lot of character evaluation on our players. But I would say if I was faced with that situation, you just have to be honest with the player. Be like, look, you were the best. Now you have to prove that you're the best again because you're currently under a contract. You signed, right? You know, if you compare it to the national debt, unfortunately, our debt keeps growing, right? So the budget for the NFL keeps growing every single year. And so that debt that America has, things are going to adjust according to that debt, what percentage people are taking of it. It's the same thing with a salary cap, right? Every year that salary cap grows, you are already locked in. Right? You're locked into whatever it is. And so now this player can get a larger percentage. So it's really about how do we look at this in the future and make sure you're the highest paid again. So in order to do that, you have to swallow your pride for, you know, whether it's 1 year, 2 years, 3 years, right? And go out there and show why you're better than him every single year, you know, show why you deserve to make more than him every single year. So when that day does come, it's not even a question of if he's there, if he's lost a step, if he's worth the money, they're going to be throwing the money at you. Yeah, the ego may be there and then be like, hey, man, screw that. Release me. I got to go somewhere else. But the reality of it is a lot of times, even if you get released by that team because you feel this is a personal attack, when another team picks you up, they're picking up the same contract.
1: For everybody that's listening, what Damian is saying is keep working, right? Like let your work be your work. A lot of times we start thinking about or comparing to others. At the end of the day, if you're good at what you do, again, I don't care what industry you're in, what position you're in. I don't care what you do. If you are good at what you do, people notice. But it's the moment that you stop and you want to compare or you want to complain. People notice that too. People notice the work and people notice the not work as well.
7: Yeah. And everybody's at a different point.
1: What do you look for in the athletes you're bringing on?
7: It's kind of a revolving door, right? Like it's constant. But I would say for me personally and as an agency, what we value, right? And I'll say it time and time again, and some people take it the wrong way, but when you really unpack it and understand what I'm saying, it's a good thing. So what I look for are great people who are good football players, because you can take a great person who's good at football and make them better at football, right? That is very possible. But if you have a person who's a great football player, they're a killer on the field, but they're not a good person, it's a lot harder to make that adjustment and make a character adjustment at 23, 25, 26 years old, right? And I'm not saying that's not something I'm willing to do. I'm willing to help mentor and guide you and try to develop you, but some of those people don't want it. Hey, I am the guy. I'm the best corner in the NCAA. I don't need to be a better person, right? Like that's kind of the attitude you'll get. The reason that I'm looking for those great people is because, for example, a guy like Swayze Bozeman, right, who played college football for 7 years, right, 2 years in junior college, 5 years at Southern Mississippi, had some injuries along the way, such a great guy and a high work ethic that we knew once he gets his foot in the door, they're not letting him go. Like we just knew that. And the thing is, like when I went to the AFC championship game and I'm down on the field and I was meeting the linebackers coaches and defensive coordinators, they're like, Swayze Bozeman, that is one of the best people I've ever met. You know, and that's what I want to hear, right? He's obviously in the room for a reason still, right? But he's one of those people when there's an optional linebackers meeting, he may be the only person who shows up. And that goes a long way. And if you're one of those guys with an ego or a chip on your shoulder and you don't show up to that, like you said, people will notice when you don't show up just as much as they'll notice you do show up, you know, and sometimes even more. They'll be like, man, He didn't show up to this meeting today. You could have been there 29 days out of 30 of the month and you missed that one day, and everybody in the office is going to talk about the one day you didn't show up. That's what we look for, man. And a lot of the times everything else follows after that, right? You find this person who's a great person, someone who is receptive to criticism, right? And I just keep it real with these guys.
1: So for the athlete that's listening or watching this podcast, why Forever Athlete Management? Why FAM? Why should they choose you?
7: You know, you have over 1,000 agents as of this year. I don't know the exact number, but it's between 150 and 200 agents actually have people on a roster. That's it, right? So we're looking at about 20% of agents actually have someone somewhere. And if you look at myself and my partner, we have 5 people in the NFL. So we're not, it's not like, hey, we accidentally got a guy on the practice squad. Like, no, what we're doing is working, right? And we're going to keep building. And the thing is, why we're different is I'm never going to give an athlete an intern's phone number, right? Or a secretary. You're always going to be able to get a hold of me, my business partner. We have another guy who does just endorsements, another guy who just does PR, and you'll have all of their cell phone numbers. You're going to have the guy's cell phone numbers, right? It's never going to be, oh, can I take a message? Like, no, you're getting a hold of somebody, right? And that's no matter how big we get. So again, I say we've been growing. So we have guys we're doing NIL for in college, and we have our pros. We even have one in the UFL now. Like, we are getting everywhere quick. And so we brought in another agent who's actually NFL and NBA certified, right? So eventually there's going to be an NBA branch of FAM as well. And that's what we intend to keep doing. As we get more athletes, we're bringing in more agents that are like-minded to keep that ratio high. So you always have someone you can reach out to, and you never get lost in the mix.
1: I love that, brother. Any final words of wisdom for the people?
7: Man, I guess if there are any other athletes out there listening to this, what I would say is the money is going to come. Don't get so wrapped up in the money now. If you focus on your education and you focus on your development, your personal development on and off the field, the money is going to come.
1: Where can people find and follow my guy, Damian Knight?
7: Yes, I'm on Instagram, NFL_agent_Damian Knight, as well as Forever Athlete Management. That's our @. We're also on X as FAM Agency. And yeah, if you guys want, you can shoot me a DM. If you have any questions, I'm an open book. And yeah, our website is foreverathletemanagement.com.
1: Athletes, slide into his DMs.
7: Yeah.
1: Slide into his DMs. He's ready.
7: Yes, sir.
1: Man, I appreciate you for taking time. I know how busy you are, and I know how hectic your schedule is. So it means the world to me that you took some time to spend with us, man. So I appreciate you, brother.
7: Yeah. No, again, I appreciate you having me on here, and I look forward to going back and watching this.
1: You got it, man. And for all the viewers and listeners, remember, your because is your superpower. Go unleash it.
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1: Ladies and gentlemen, welcome to another exciting episode of Mick Unplugged. And I am here in New York, Times Square. Couldn't do this show without having the talented, the best, the creme de la creme. When we are talking about Broadway, we are talking about my good friend, the one and only Boss Alicia, Salisha Thomas. Oh my. Salisha, how you doing, girl?
8: I'm like, I'm so happy to be here. Thank you so much for having me.
1: You know, and I forgot to say California's finest, you know, Fresno is in the building. So my wife is from California, Bay Area.
8: Right on. I love the Bay Area. It's so beautiful. It's a different vibe. I lived in Southern California for a little while. And that was nice. But I like the Bay Area.
1: Yeah?
8: When it comes to California. Okay. New York is really.
1: New York is it. So what got you here? Let's just go there. What got Salisha from Cali to New York? I mean, we're like old school, like East Coast, West Coast rival. Like you flipped.
8: I did. I was in college at Cal State Fullerton. Barely graduated, but I did it.
1: Okay.
8: And I did it early.
1: Okay.
8: I was working as a vocalist and a princess at Disneyland.
1: Mm.
8: And I loved it. I got dropped down to one day a week.
1: Okay.
8: And I'm like, how are you supposed to live on one day a week, y'all? And there were some other things going on. I got out of a bad relationship and I came out to New York City to just visit. But when I got here, Mick, I just fell in love. I fell in love with it. I'm like, this doesn't make sense. I can't just like upend my life. I met this homeless man, sat down next to me waiting for the A train. And he said, I don't know who you are, but you need to move here and you need to do it now. I had goosebumps all over my body. His eyes were twinkling. Like, I'm not making this up.
1: Wow.
8: Within 2 weeks, I had gotten rid of everything in California and finished my last days at Disneyland and was back in New York. And the week I got here, I landed the first national tour of Beautiful, the Carole King musical. I got here and I mean, there was a little bit of time before we started rehearsals, but mm-hmm. I toured for 2 years. While I was on tour, I took a week off, ran for a pageant, became Miss California. I just was living in my suitcases and kind of flying by the seat of my pants and prepared to fail. Okay if I failed, but giving myself the opportunity to fly just in case if it did want to work out.
1: Yeah.
8: I never wanted to think, what if? Like, what if I listen to my heart? What if I took the chance? It's okay if you fail. Just try.
1: So we're going to back up again. Miss California. Well, you just casually, you know, and I was doing this and then I won Miss California and then I was, let's back up because I know how humble you are, but we're going to back up and let's talk about Miss California for those that don't know.
8: It was the Miss World Organization, which in America, it's not that, well, at the time, it wasn't that big of a deal. It was new to us. Mm-hmm. In the world, it's recognized, but in the country, usually our country just sends a model.
1: Right.
8: And that was one of the first 2 years that they held a pageant here in the States.
1: Mm.
8: And so the way they kind of did it was different than the systems usually run. And I just went as a delegate, a national delegate.
1: Mm-hmm.
8: And out of all the girls there, I had the highest score for the West Coast, for the California. So I ended up with the title of Miss California.
1: Mm-hmm.
8: And they were okay with me being on tour. And each state that I went to, I was able to like volunteer and wear my crown and meet with my sister, crown title holders. And it was really fun. One of the directors for the first pageants that I ever ran in for Miss Fresno, she became my mentor and mm-hmm. now she's my best friend.
1: Okay.
8: But at the time she was like, what's your talent? And I was like, I was just going to memorize a monologue. She goes, that in pageant world, that's code for you don't have a talent. She's like, can you sing? I'm like, I do at church.
1: Mm.
8: And so I took voice lessons for the first time.
1: You know, you again, all the humbleness in my good friend, Salisha, you highlighted. And then I was on Broadway. So let's talk about the Broadway story. So how did Salisha from Fresno, California, all of a sudden is now the star on Broadway?
8: It was a dream of mine since I was little.
1: Mm.
8: But it was one of those, like, what are the chances?
1: Yeah.
8: Like, what are the chances? My hometown hero, Audra McDonald, she has 6 Tonys and she's from Fresno, California. I see it, and she's black like me.
1: Yeah.
8: And so I felt like, okay, well, again, I always like to give myself permission to fall flat on my face. Mm. But when I get a yes, and when I get a win, it's good.
1: Yeah.
8: But people don't see all the no's that I get. But for when it came to Broadway, I toured for a year and 9 months, and I loved it. I loved touring with the Carole King musical. Mm-hmm. And I put my notice in, not because I didn't like it anymore, but I've always just wanted to live in New York and I wanted to give it a chance. So I put my notice in not having anything lined up. And right after, I ended up getting a show called Trevor with the director who directed Beautiful. And while I was playing Diana Ross. And oh gosh, there's a great story there. But while I was playing Diana Ross in Trevor in Chicago, I get a text from my agent saying, the role that you did on tour has opened up on Broadway. Do you want it? I'm like, are you kidding me? I've been waiting for this moment my whole life. I don't even have to audition for it. I just have to say yes. And I said yes. And after I finished that run, they gave me 2 days. Mm. I moved to the city on a Monday. I rehearsed Tuesday, Wednesday, and I made my Broadway debut on a Thursday.
1: Ladies and gentlemen, that is not easy. There's a lot of memorization that has to go on. There's a lot of marks that you have to hit. And oh, by the way, you're not just talking, you have to sing, and you're with people that you probably haven't been around.
8: Oh no, I met the lead while we were doing the show. Like, I see her on all these billboards and trash cans all over Times Square. And in the first scene that I was in, she came up, because in rehearsal, she wasn't there. It was her stand-in. And so on stage, she comes up to me and I'm like, oh, it's the girl from the billboards. Salisha, you have to say your line.
1: Right. Right. No fangirl moment.
8: I know. Right. I wish I could have gotten to meet her before. Like, it was so cool to me. Yeah, it was completely surreal. But to be fair, it was the same show as on the road, but a completely different cast, a very different set. Mm. I thought our set on tour was incredible by Derek McLean, who's done so many things on Broadway and like Academy Awards and Golden Globes. He's done so many things. It was a great set on the road. But the Broadway version, it was bigger, higher, more things moved. It was an operation.
1: Yeah.
8: Yeah. And so there were definitely a little bit of some learning curves. For the first national tour, I set that show. So I knew where I like to stand and when I like to stand. Broadway had been open for 4 years at that point. They had their own choreography backstage. Mm. And so even though I'm used to being in the wings on this scene, they're like, no, you need to go change downstairs at this time. So that was different, but it was all fine and good once I found that rhythm.
1: So for those that don't know, walk us through a Broadway audition, right? Are you on one play like your entire life? Do you audition for other, like, walk the casuals like me through being on Broadway and what that means from your perspective?
8: There are so many different ways to approach the Broadway world. Mm-hmm. I have friends who have been in Lion King for over a decade.
1: Wow.
8: They call that a government job. Okay.
1: Okay.
8: Okay. Where you get to go to work and you have a good feeling it's going to be there tomorrow.
1: Right. Right.
8: You're going to get that check. You know exactly what to do. You can make your grocery list while you at work. It's like, you know.
1: You don't learn anything new.
8: No, right. No, you just go to work, you do your thing, and then you go home to your apartment and your family. Mm. That's one way of looking at it. Then I have friends who jump from show to show to show. Some of them are broke, but they've got credits and a reputation.
1: Yeah.
8: And they're shooting for that Tony. Mm-hmm. They want to get the role of a lifetime. They want to build that list of like leading roles. But because they're jumping from show to show, sometimes there's gaps in between the shows, but they
1: it's like got that job hopper. And you got to explain. So from April of 2021 to today, you don't have nothing on there.
8: Yeah.
1: Why?
8: Yeah, okay. Exactly.
1: Okay.
8: But you might know their name and their face. So that's a different approach. And then there's the chorus where you can jump from chorus to chorus and always be in a show and stack up your credits. But you might not be famous, but you're always working or you're always swinging. There's just different ways to approach it. My feelings change all the time. At first, I just wanted to be on Broadway. And that first show that I got, it was a dream come true. Better than I ever thought it could be. I was so happy. Mm. My cast was so welcoming and fun and loving and like people who I'd listened to on the CD for so long. Mm-hmm. I'm standing next to them on stage.
1: Yeah.
8: Just in awe of them. I never, ever, ever took that for granted. And the show that I did after that, boy, oh boy, was it a very different experience. I got my butt kicked. No. I got my butt kicked.
9: Yeah.
8: I did.
9: All right. Do tell.
8: The Britney Spears musical. There was a lot happening.
9: Okay.
8: There was a lot happening on all angles in that show. Mm. Ultimately, I am so grateful for that show. I'd never taken a swinging position before.
9: Okay. So explain what a swinging position is. Because some people are like,
8: swinger?
9: What's what? She talking about?
8: Why are you swinging?
9: Right.
8: A swing is like a super understudy where you're covering almost everybody. Well, in my case, almost everybody in the company.
9: Okay.
8: So sometimes a swing can cover three roles or four roles. And a lot of times it's people in the ensemble. They had me covering 12 roles, pretty much the entire ensemble and six of the leads. That's not normal.
9: Okay. Sounds tedious.
8: It
9: was. Sounds like your brain is on fire because it's like, wait, who am I today?
8: And I ended up going on before I was expected to go on.
9: Mm-hmm.
8: So almost every new role that I went on for, I had not been rehearsed for. That is crazy. It's Broadway. You got me on stage, feeling my way around. Everyone's hoping that I say the right line at the right place. And then I sing my heart. Come on, y'all. That's a little crazy.
9: Yeah.
8: I went on for, they swung me on for a lot. So it was a short run. We were only open for 3 months.
9: Mm-hmm.
8: We had 123 performances. I was on for 68 of them. Again, not normal. I went on for one of the lead roles over 25 times. But the actual lead, it was basically Disney meets Britney Spears, all these Disney princesses with Britney Spears music. And they're finding like their feminists, like they realize they don't have to do the same stories that have been written for them.
9: Yeah.
8: Snow White and Cinderella are the two like leads.
9: So then what became your first lead?
8: My first lead, Snow White. Playing Snow White. In Once Upon a One More Time. I went on for one of the stepsisters in Once Upon a One More Time. That was my first principal debut, I would say.
9: Okay. How did that feel?
8: Full house.
9: Yeah.
8: Extended applause. Not just for me, for the show. It was such an electric night. I think it was like industry night.
9: Mm-hmm.
8: So our peers were in the audience and they wild.
9: There you go.
8: They were wild and I just remember feeling like I've always wanted to feel this or feel or see what it was like. And this feels great.
9: Mm.
8: A lot of times when I'm in the spotlight, I get nervous. I get stage fright and I'm stressed out. And so I'm not always able to enjoy the pressure until the very end. And I'm learning how to enjoy something that I've wanted for so long that has so high stakes when it begins, not just right towards the end when I'm like, I think I made it. The life that I'm building for myself seemed to be more and more high pressure situations. And I just realized like life is too short to not have fun. Like what's the point of manifesting all this stuff or praying for it if when it comes, I'm stressed out.
9: Yeah,
8: I don't want to be stressed out. The thing that I've been working on and with my husband too is how can I perform at the highest level if I have to wait for a very long time for one moment in time? How can I perform at the highest level after waiting for so long and to stay relaxed when those few minutes come? Again, the high pressure situations, but trying to stay relaxed.
9: You've said, because I've counted 5 times, you're not afraid to fail. I think that is so important for everybody that's watching, that's listening. Why is that a big component? Not just for you, but something everybody should embrace.
8: I talk about it in my book a lot. It's called Why Be a 9 When You Can Be a 10. And it's a fun book. It doesn't take itself too seriously. And on the outside, it could feel like, oh, reach for perfection. But that's not what it's about.
9: Mm-hmm.
8: It's about embracing all of your flaws and showing up in this world exactly as you are. Because there is nothing better than somebody who is okay with exactly who they are.
9: Mm.
8: That puts everybody at ease.
9: Yeah.
8: Even if you're just a mess, if you own your mess,
9: yep. But
8: like it just, there's something magical about those unicorns who just are self-actualized and show up
9: mm-hmm.
8: unapologetically themselves.
9: Mm-hmm.
8: And I think part of that is embracing the parts of you that might not be pretty. The parts of you that might not be polished or completely put together. You know, sometimes I'm pretty awkward and I used to really be embarrassed about that. And now I just kind of embrace it and I don't care. Like,
9: right.
8: That's just who I am. And when it comes to how that

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1: Your life look like if that is in the driver's seat? And so with my new priorities now being my family, mm-hmm. it's always been career. Mm-hmm. Career. Let's climb this ladder. And I think I will always be a career girl. But now I'm married and I love my husband. Yeah. I love him.
2: Yeah.
1: I love him. Like, I didn't think I could love a person like I love my husband, Andrew.
2: Let's go, Andrew.
1: He's so special in so many different ways, and I've started to maneuver differently. And now we're going to have a baby.
2: Yeah.
1: Everything just feels different. And there is a life that I've always wanted to live, and I've gotten to live it up to an extent in my own life. But thinking about having my child grow up with that just being baseline. It's kind of freaking cool.
2: Right?
1: Can I do that?
2: You sure can.
1: Can I like create a life that I've always wanted and it's just like normal to the, like that would be my dream. And a challenge for me. Like, can I do that?
2: Yeah.
1: I'm not sure if that answers the because.
2: It does. It does. And here's what's crazy cool. And I don't think most parents have thought of this. I'm glad you did. You can give your children the life that you wanted. And I think a lot of times we settle and we do it the opposite way. Well, you know, I couldn't do this as a kid and neither can you, or I didn't have TV. So you're not, you know, like we get in those because I didn't. I'm going to make it tough. I'm going to raise you tough so that you appreciate. Well, you can also appreciate and have, I'm not going to say luxury, but you can have comfort and appreciate it all at the same time.
1: Let's go.
2: Right?
1: Yeah.
2: Right? It's okay.
1: I want them to be kind.
2: What?
1: I know. Like, I feel like there's like a stereotype. Like, if you grow up with something, you're going to be like this. I don't know what my kids will grow up as. I'm like, I'm not rolling in the dough, but one day I want to be. And when that happens, I want my kids to be humble and kind and generous.
2: That is it.
1: I hope I'm a good mom.
2: You're going to be a great mom. Stop.
1: I've never done it before.
2: Most people haven't. Most of us start that way, you know? Got to start with one. Got to start with one. So, Celicia, you talked about the book. What encouraged you to write the book?
1: Ooh.
2: And give us the title again.
1: Why be a 9 when you can be a 10? You know, I've always written. I have journals and journals and journals of writing. And I wrote a book in the pandemic that will never see the light of day. It's completely, completely inappropriate. And I couldn't use it. I couldn't use it for public use. But I wanted to write something that I could use. And that book that I'd written in the pandemic, it had a lot of good story. There was a love story in it. It was unrequited, didn't work out, and it was just everything about it was wrong. But it tied into all these awesome stories, some of which I've told you about. And I'm like, well, where can I use these? And also, how can I get my message of embrace failure, embrace your flaws, enjoy life by being you instead of what you think people want you to be.
2: Yeah.
1: How can I put that all together? And it just brought me a lot of joy. It actually kind of wrote

0: itself.
1: Mm-hmm.
0: And so it gave me an outlet to put some of my favorite stories, like running a marathon without training on a two-show day. Like that to me was a little bit, I did that. That was wild. I get to write it down. I get to tell, I don't actually think that's in the book. Regardless, I get to tell, get to tell these stories and wrap it up with like what I think. I don't know. I just, I just want it to encourage.
1: Yeah.
0: That is my goal.
1: Okay.
0: Is for when people come in contact with me, they feel encouraged and they feel inspired. And if they're like, that basic girl can do it, that means I can do it. Listen, anything is possible. And it's so easy to look at people who are where you want to be or somewhere where you think like that's not a thing. And just to feel like, well, that's only possible for those kind of people.
1: Yeah.
0: And that's how I've always looked at the people who I look up to.
1: Mm-hmm.
0: And I've been fortunate enough to start meeting the people who I've looked up to.
1: Okay.
0: Slowly but surely.
1: Yeah.
0: And I realize they're all just people. Like that is wild to me.
1: Mm-hmm.
0: And why is that? Why does that feel so mysterious?
1: Right. Right.
0: Like take that filter off and stop gatekeeping.
1: Let's go. That's what I'm talking about. That's the truth. So that's the truth.
0: Figured something out.
1: Yeah.
0: How does that benefit you to not share what you learn?
1: Right.
0: Yeah. With your peers, with your sisters, like, like let's communicate. I shared something on my blog a few months ago about, I think I had a miscarriage. And I feel like you're not supposed to tell people that.
1: Okay.
0: But I was like, what? If I don't tell anybody, that's like the most isolating thing in the world.
1: Yep.
0: That don't make no sense.
1: Yep.
0: Who made these rules, Mick?
1: It wasn't me.
0: Who made these rules?
1: Right.
0: You're supposed to just go through stuff by yourself and not tell anybody?
1: Nope.
0: That feels completely alienating and isolating, like you're all alone. And I wrote a blog about it. And do you know how many of my friends came out of the woodwork to tell me about their stories?
1: It wasn't just you.
0: No, my friends who I've known, and a lot of it, a few of them, it had happened that week for them.
1: Wow.
0: I'm like, hold up. All y'all was just going to hold on to all of this in pain, suffering by yourself. That is crazy to me.
1: Yeah.
0: We are literally all in this together.
1: Yeah. Good stuff, Salisha. Words of wisdom. I didn't know you were a philosopher as well.
0: Shut up.
1: You do it all. You do it all. The philosophy. From Salisha Thomas.
0: Oh my God.
1: So Salisha, you've been amazing with your time. I know how busy you are. I do want you and Andrew both to know, very proud of both of you.
0: Thank you.
1: Very proud of both of you. Uncle Mick is here for you guys.
0: Uncle Mick.
1: Yes. Uncle Mick is there.
0: Thank you.
1: Absolutely. So Salisha, where can people find and follow you? Not that they don't know where to find you, but where do you want them to follow you?
0: Thank you for asking. They can follow me on at the Salisha Show on Instagram. That's the name of my podcast, my YouTube. Well, I guess my new YouTube's not called that, but it's, my show is called The Salisha Show. My Instagram is called The Salisha Show and my website is thesalishashow.com. It's like by Felicia, but with an S, but it's spelled S to the A to the L to the E. Just kidding.
1: Oh, keep going. You don't know how to spell your name?
0: No.
1: You don't know how to spell your name? You
0: it's S-A-L-I-S-H-A.
1: Okay. Ladies and gentlemen, this has been my good friend, Miss Salisha Thomas. Salisha, so honored to have you.
0: Thank you.
1: This has meant the world to me.
0: Thank you.
1: You got it.
0: And thank you for encouraging me.
1: All the viewers and listeners, remember, your because is your superpower. Go unleash it.
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11: And now, America's number one civil rights leader, the Reverend Al Sharpton.

0: August 24th. Do you know what time it is? It's Al Sharpton's time. And for the next 3 hours, it's time to put aside all pretenses, deception, denial, or fronting. The time has come to keep it real on Keeping It Real with Reverend Al Sharpton. A very good afternoon to you all across the country. 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All you have to do is call us at 1-877-532-5797. 1-877-532-5797. 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Bruce Turner's already on saying, good day, Reverend. And message board, it's Hot Button Monday, and I'm ready for Friday. Ready for Friday means he's ready for the march. I was in Washington over the weekend, and people are fired up right there. I preached yesterday at Howard University, and a lot of the students said, we're marching. And I think that I love it, and I'm glad to hear you say it as well. I think that it is important that we, as we look at what's going on around the country and the world, as we deal with the whole question of Hot Button Monday, first we see that President Trump has come out and got into a trade war with Canada. Now, not only does it not make economic sense, it does not make political sense, because now his party has got to run in these midterm elections with prices heightening up. He already has gas prices up. Iran has said no deal on that. You can't use the Strait of Hormuz. Now he's going to pick a fight with his northern neighbors on trade. And Besant is coming out. He's a cabinet member, Secretary of Treasury, saying, well, we're putting in some strong economic sanctions on Iran. But how many times is Iran going to show you their people are used to these kinds of things and are going to stick with them? That is not going to break them. It hasn't in the past. And how long is it going to take for you to admit you had no business going in there without a plan? You thought, because, and this is my opinion, this is my conclusion observing everything. I have no inside information on this. But you thought, in my opinion, you were going to run in there and they were just going to take a knee, and they didn't. And I'm not saying they should be in any way extolled. I'm not a supporter of Iranian government, which is not fair to the Iranian people. But I'm talking about you should be fair to the American people. So we have that. We have the political climate heating up over the weekend. We had a hearing from El Saeed in Michigan and Ms. Nixon in Florida. And people are getting ready for these midterm elections. And who knows who gonna win? I tell you who gonna win. Who gets their supporters out to vote? Turnout is gonna decide the results. Turnout. And I think that that is what is going to be critical. Also, I am outraged, I covered it last night on Politics Nation, of the now day's power outage in Gary, Indiana. Gary, Indiana is suffered a power outage. They came back with some, but thousands of people still without electricity for days. And people talk about, well, can't they put this stuff on ice? If there is no power, how do you make ice? You must work in this administration because you can't think things through. City, 70-some-odd percent black. I had the mayor on over the weekend. I'm very disturbed about that. So there's a lot of talk about it. I see also that the ex-deputy Sean Grayson, who was convicted of killing in Lower Illinois, Sonya Massey. And many of you remember I was involved in that case along with Reverend Marshall Hatch and Ira Acri. We successfully got the prosecution and incarceration, and that man died, has passed. And I don't say that with any gloat. I do not dance anyone's grave. I pray for their family as I would hope somebody would do for mine. So it's a lot to talk about. And I'm going to take all of your calls. I think it's important also that you listen as well as you talk. A lot of people don't even hear or listen when they talk, because they say stuff that don't make sense. And when I question, I say, wait a minute, you're saying this. And you could tell they hadn't thought it through. And you can be very cautious, as to listen to other people, because you never know what you learn. I think that you got to really deal with that. Pauline McCullough says, Hakeem better watch his back with Kushner. BBC is trying to sue him, Ivanka, and Don Jr. for defamation. Got to be careful. And somebody asked me, well, why is Hakeem meeting with Jared? I said, they've met before. Hakeem is the minority leader of the House of Representatives. Before I get out of my mouth, Bruce Turner says Hakeem knows he's dealing with a snake. You can't have double standards. And Bruce is right. If Mandani can meet twice with President Trump, Hakeem couldn't meet with Jared Kushner. So when it's us, it's a suspicion, it's a sellout. But any progressive can meet with who they want, including Trump taking pictures of them standing up next to the Resolute Desk smiling. That's all right. But we supposed to be so weak and dumb If we meet with anybody, they taking advantage of us? No, come on. Let's be serious. I heard no backlash when Mondani met with Trump. None. Twice. Talks on the phone. And he should. He's the mayor of New York. He got to do business. He got to let force Trump to say no. Nobody thinks that Mondani is selling out to Trump. So give the same respect to Hakeem. Let's take a break. Be right back. Keeping it real. Shopton. Hot Button Monday. 1-877-532-5797. Be right back.
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0: Real. I'm your host, Keeping It Real, Reverend Al Sharpton, and we are back. Keeping It Real. 1-877-532-5797. 1-877-532-5797. And let me say that I must give a shout out to Dean Richardson and those at Howard University's chapel. I preached for them yesterday in Washington, and it was full, almost to the brim. A lot of students come out, and a lot of students saying, I'll be at the march this Friday. And I was very encouraged by that and ended up having tea. They had lunch with about 70, 80 of the student leaders, all of who are organizing for the march. And talking about the march, I have on the live line the senior advisor at Rock the Vote, where he helps lead the organization, long-term strategy, advocacy, partnerships, communications, and civic engagement work. His background, though, includes service in both the Obama and Biden-Harris administrations, as well as work with Voto Latino, Latino and America's Voices, talking about Kenny Sandoval Bashir. How you doing, Kenny?
1: I'm doing wonderful. How are you doing, Rev?
0: I'm trying to make it. I'm doing all right. let me ask you, as we have this big march on Friday, it's the anniversary of the 63rd anniversary of the original March on Washington, but it's not a commemoration march. It's to deal with issues right now. Nothing more critical than the issue of voting. Explain to people, as a senior advisor at Rock the Vote, how serious this situation is with what the Supreme Court's ruling has done and what it leads to in terms of states that are trying to inhibit, if not just outright make it difficult for certain communities to participate in the electoral process.
1: It's absolutely critical. I mean, at this moment, there are so many issues around how we vote, who's allowed to vote, you know, things that the presidential administration, the Congress, and the Supreme Court are doing to hurt people's rights to vote. So I think that when we think about the march, we think about it in a tradition of something that we do as voters, as people who care about this democracy. It's not an either or. Marching and voting are part of the same democratic tradition. It's an expression of power. Marching is another expression of power, and organizing is another. Democracy isn't something that we do every 4 years, it's something that we continue to participate in. And this march is an incredible illustration of that, and it's something that we're really looking forward to being a participant in.
0: Now, I was saying to people at Howard yesterday, and I've been saying the last several weeks, marching is not designed to solve a problem. Marching is designed to expose a problem and to help set a climate for its solution. And I'm so glad you say it's both and. It's marching and voting and giving a momentum for lawyers to fight back when there are those that are trying to disempower us. We need all 10 toes down. We need to use everything at our disposal. And I think that Friday is important. But then we need to go in the trenches after Friday in the South, in other states, to bring voters out.
1: Absolutely. Absolutely. Marches are a great way to organize, but that organization is only as good as the actions that you take after it's done, right? Like you said, it exposes the issues, and it brings together groups of people who otherwise wouldn't be seen sort of in the same room. But it's what we take home to our communities and how we organize back home that really matters. You know, at the end of the day, it's both and, like we're saying, like it's this piece and then it's voting and then it's this again. It's holding people accountable, holding our elected officials accountable, and ensuring that we're not, you know, honoring the 1963 march by simply remembering it, right? History doesn't just happen in textbooks. It's something that we carry on, and we honor those who marched in 1963 by continuing the march, by continuing what they started, by doing the work.
0: Well, how, bringing your experiences from working within the Obama and Biden-Harris administration, so you've been inside of government, how important is it for people outside that march and organize to understand that it does make an impact in the White House and in the legislative halls when they look out and see thousands of people gathering, that it really, it gives a message around the building that a memo does not generate?
1: It's incredibly important. I mean, when people come together and they put their bodies on the line and push for something in public in this very large way, it is incredibly important in the halls of power in both the White House and in Congress. These are things that really generate folks in the, you know, in those jobs to talk to each other, to really take notice that this is something that folks are serious about. So these types of marches are actually incredibly powerful in government to sort of help push people to take notice.
0: And let me ask you lastly, the danger that, I'll keep with my term, danger. What the voting rights decision allowing redistricting that the Supreme Court just made, explain how that is a danger to the whole democratic process, not just blacks and people of color, but how the whole process is perverted by playing with these district lines.
1: It's absolutely perverted by allowing political parties to choose their voters as opposed to allowing the people to choose their politicians. It allows for these political parties to create and sow more division by allowing them to, like I said, choose their voters. It perverts the system because they become less adaptable, they become less accountable to the people because it lulls us into this idea that if my team wins, I'm behind it the whole way. So it really causes this friction in our democracy that disallows us to actually have a say in who represents us in Congress, in the White House, and in the Senate. I know that the district lines you're talking about are specifically in Congress, but you know, this perverts the entire system. It's not just the congressional system that that it perverts. It sort of bleeds into everything else, because when people feel like they don't have power, they don't exercise that power,
0: and then they become at the mercy of those with
1: power. Absolutely.
0: And if you're dealing with an administration that I consider this one hostile to the interests of not only blacks and people of color, but period. I mean, what they're doing announcing today with Canada on top of what they're doing with Iran. And Donald Trump has said himself, I don't care about inflation. Y'all may have to spend a little bit more, but I'm going to follow my agenda. It is absolutely time for everybody to stand up.
1: Yeah, absolutely. And I think that, like, just to your previous question very quickly, allowing the politicians to pick their voters makes it so that politicians don't have to speak out when a president or an administration is doing things that are antithetical to what the constituencies want. So it allows them to sit quietly while these things go on.
0: All right.
1: Because they're not accountable.
0: Thank you for your call. For calling in. Thank you for being with us. We'll be right back. And you can go on the message board and give us your thoughts or call 1-877-532-5797. I see Pauline McCullough said, I believe it was reported those young boys of so-called friends of Nolan Wells put out a pre-lawsuit. But still they don't want nothing to come because somebody's hiding something and they know it. Yeah, they sent a pre-lawsuit letter to me. I understand they're sending it to others. I won't call names. And my thing is, hey, let's go in court. If you sue, I have the right to put the plaintiffs on the witness stand. So if the DA in Mississippi won't give us a trial, they may be setting themselves up for a trial. So I have no problem with everything I said. I raised questions. I don't have no answers, but I definitely raised the questions. And if I can be sued for saying that I don't understand the things I'm being told by the parents, then that means anybody in this country can be sued for asking questions. But let's go. Let's take a break. Be right back. Keeping it real. 1-877-532-5797. Be right back.
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3: 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Learning about your options is the first step toward making an informed decision about your future. 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

0: it real. I'm your host, Reverend Al Sharpton. This Hot Button Monday. Let me say by way of announcements, don't forget every Saturday and Sunday to watch Politics Nation with Al Sharpton. You better know if there is an issue of importance, I'm going to have it on the show. And I'm going to have the people involved on the show. This weekend alone, I had on Abdul El Saeed and asked him about relationship with the black community, how he was trying to build it, asked him about some of the attacks that has come his way since winning the primary for senator in Michigan. I had on Ms. Nixon, who won and surprisingly won the nomination for Senate in Florida. Had the mayor of Gary on to talk about how can we deal with all the power shortages in Gary. On and on and on. Every weekend, I do my very best to get the people that are in the thick of things, not waste your time with a lot of analysis. So make sure you watch it. This weekend is going to be special because it is my 15th anniversary. August 29th, 2011 was the first day I hosted on MSNBC at that time, Politics Nation. 15 years later, we're still there, going strong. We have a lot of people on this weekend. And, of course, the march is happening Friday. We'll have highlights of the march and some of the people that helped lead the march. So make sure you tune in, Politics Nation. And then Saturday, the Saturday Action Rally. Somebody asked me Saturday, Reverend, but the march is Friday. You be here Saturday? I said, the march will be over 3 or 4 o'clock. You got all night to get back to New York or wherever you're coming from. I will definitely be at the rally next Saturday. And it will be dealing with my anniversary at the rally as well as on Politics Nation. So it's a highlight weekend next weekend. Meet me or beat me to the Saturday Action Rally. And you that are going on one of the buses, I think we got about 20 buses just from House of Justice. We'll get you back in time so you can have your dinner, your supper, or whatever you do, and get up and make the rally at the national headquarters, 6 Hancock Place, which is really 124th and Morningside. And, of course, you that are not in New York can watch it live on Impact Television or NationalActionNetwork.net or YouTube/NAN, or you can watch it on AME Zion Network. You that need directions where to go at the march, you driving, you flying, you want to see if anybody gave up a seat in your town that you can go now, call 1-877-626-4065, 1-877-626-4651, 1-877-626-4651. And I see you, Rome. Rome says Charlotte, North Carolina is listening. All right, I love it. Thank you for listening, Rome. Is that Rome or Romeo? Okay. All right, let's go to the phones. Let me start off with my extraordinary activist extraordinaire in Chicago, Illinois, Sister Pam. Pam, you're keeping it real with Al Sharpton.
1: Thank you, Reverend Sharpton. How are you, and how is the family?
0: I'm fine. The family's fine. Everybody's fine.
1: Good. Reverend Sharpton, a lot of important issues come up, and I know you have a lot of callers, so I'm just going to hit, I think, just 2 points really quickly. First, with the Nolan Wells family, I just want to make sure that we are still supporting them and that they have a right to know what happened to their son. I mean, we have black bodies hanging from trees, accidental drownings from people who, you know, are very familiar with how to swim. And none of these is coincidental. So she has every right to pursue it. I hope she does. And the behavior of those young men still doesn't explain their behavior after Nolan was missing and the phone. So I'm glad you're staying on top of it, and we're praying for the Wells family, and they need to know that.
0: Right.
1: And then, Reverend Shopton, related to protests, one of the things that protests do, they bring about unity, but they also let you know that you're not isolated in how you feel about a particular issue.
0: Right.
1: And it gives you a form of activism where, in case you can't do anything else right at the moment, that's an immediate thing you can do. Make phone calls, send call your congressman, and then protest. And then what happens at the protest and thereafter. So I think those things are important. And so as we come upon voting, Reverend Shopton, if voter suppression is full force, I'm saying we put pressure on these financial institutions. I'm still right there. Tell them if, you know, oppression like this is going to persist, then we're going to have to withdraw our money. And I know that's a difficult task, but I just hope Reverend Shopton is on the table. And lastly, regarding Hakeem Jeffries, Reverend Shopton, he is, you know, leader Hakeem Jeffries. I did have a problem with Mondani meeting with President Trump, the rapist,
0: right.
1: The adjudicated rapist. I had a problem with that. So that I did voice. But let me just say specifically to Hakeem Jeffries, I think, let me say, this goes on my list that it's not a good look.
0: Right.
1: I'm just
0: okay.
1: going to say that, you know, it's really not a good look. And we need for him to understand that and hear that from us. And I'm a supporter.
0: Right.
1: So it's not a good look. And remember who you're meeting with. Kushner took money from, who is it, MSB or the head of one of the Arab countries who killed
0: $2 billion. $2 billion.
1: Yes. And also he killed a reporter, you know.
0: Yeah.
1: So Khashoggi, I believe, is the name, and I hope I'm pronouncing that correctly. So I'm just asking Hakeem Jeffries, leader Hakeem Jeffries, to be mindful of that. And then lastly, Reverend Shopton, when we talk about AIPAC money and those who are

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1: Right, straightforward, didn't ask me not to ask nothing. You know, sometimes people come on your show and try to in advance, well, what's he going to ask me? I don't want to get into this. And I don't ever do that. My staff there, Politics Nation, said, no, we can't tell you. He won't get into that. One, because he doesn't play that. And two, because we don't know what he's going to ask you. I ask what I want. Nobody tells me what to ask or not ask. So
2: you need
1: to go to somebody else's
2: people?
1: Show. Absolutely. I'm going to be there with, like I said, Saturday, I've been on 15 years. I've been there longer than most politicians been in office. So I'm not going to be directed. But thank you for kicking us off, Sister Pam from Chicago. Be right back. Keep it real. Shouting. Be right back.
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29: 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I am your host, Reverend Al Sharpton, and we're back. 1-877-532-5797. 1-877-732-5797. This Hot Button Monday, whatever's on your mind, whatever's in your heart. Another thing that was interesting to me, pleasantly surprised, when I preached at Howard yesterday, Howard University, that the amount of students that said to me, as I said, I had tea, they had lunch. I don't even one meal a day, but they had lunch. I'd had tea with 70 of the student leaders, but there were a couple thousand people. Chapel was just about packed. And the amount of people that say they listen to this show, and I know the ratings are very high on Politics Nation, but a lot of people listen to Keeping It Real. I was very happy to hear that. I'm talking about young people, and very, very happy to hear that. When I said to one young lady, because I stood at the back of the auditorium and shook hands with everybody that came out, and I said to her, I'm surprised you listen to talk radio. No, I get it on XM. Young people may have different vehicles, but we are live on all of that, so that's a good thing. And like I said, overwhelmingly people coming to the march this Friday. We're joined as we are every Monday to kick off the week, get our head right, our focus fine-tuned. The Democratic strategist and founder and CEO of Blueprint Strategic Street Blueprint Strategy, LLC, the one and only Antoine Seawright. How you doing, Antoine?
30: It's good to be with you, Reverend Al, as we march our way to Saturday to be in D.C., for the March on Washington, and just like it was in August, that hot summer August of that year, we're still fighting for jobs, justice, and all the things. And so we're just a friendly reminder that the March on Saturday will be about putting a fresh set of eyes and ears on the old set of problems in this country.
29: No doubt about it, and that's why Friday's march is important, and then the follow-up. Because we're going to give instructions there. We're going to announce how we're doing some voting brigades. It's a jump-off point, not a conclusion point. Let me ask you this. You work around many in Capitol Hill, which are a consultant firm, and you absolutely are involved. I had, in the first hour, was saying that I got a problem with people that are trying to make something suspect about Leader Jeffries meeting with Jared Kushner, and they were not suspect with two meetings that Mondani had with Trump. I mean, so Mondani can handle Trump, but Jeffries can't handle Jared Kushner. I mean, that just does not make sense. Explain to us why people, if you put people in positions, then why are you putting them there if they're not going to handle the position to try to extract what they can for their constituents or us in general?
30: Well, Rev, I couldn't wait to have this conversation with you because the white progressives online seem to be fluent in privilege. It's okay for Mondani to meet with Trump where they did not have a pre-existing relationship. It's okay for AOC to work with Republicans in the Congress and sit by them and kiki and ka-ka with them on camera. It's okay for others to work with Republicans and meet with them and talk with them, but somehow or another the black man has the answer to the white progressives online, and somehow or another he should be disqualified because he is a consensus builder in doing what any leader do. And somehow or another, Reb, Hakeem Jeffries needs to broadcast and have a conference call with whoever he meets with, but that same standard did not apply to Nancy Pelosi when she was the speaker. Sounds about white, in my opinion. At the end of the day, Jeffries and Kushner had a pre-existing relationship from the previous administration in which they worked on criminal justice reform. So that's like thing number one. Number two, I think, is malpractice and stupidity for the white, mostly white progressive movement online to say that Jeffries should only meet with Democrats in a Washington, D.C. that's going to be split regardless of how the Senate or House shakes out because Donald Trump will still be president. And for the irresponsible reporting and reporters who say that Jeffries, that Kushner is not an elected official or a member of the administration is the most stupidest thing I've ever heard when everybody knows the outsized role that he plays in this administration on many regards. And then three, what's wrong with sitting down with someone on the opposite side of the aisle to get things done in a consensus way? Because that's what people in America really want. They don't want government in a circumcised way where one party rules and they do not talk to the other side. That's why they dysfunction in Washington. And finally, Reb, as I said to one former MSNBC host who seems to be showing his racism by the tweet online every single day, Hakeem Jeffries can meet with the hell whoever the hell he wants to. It's not anybody else concerned who he meets with. His job is to make certain that he delivers 218 people in the majority in November and to make sure we deliver the promises that he said that Democrats will do in the House of Representatives. However we do that, it's up to him. And so this fake selective online outrage is just a distraction, and quite frankly, it's exactly what the Republicans want.
29: Why don't next time you tell me how you really feel? Let's go to the phones, and it is Hot Button Monday. Let me go to, I got a double blessing. We started with Pam and backed up by my dear friend in Chicago, the beloved Miss Eunice. Miss Eunice, you're keeping it real with Sharpton and
0: Hello,
29: C-Rat.
0: Hello, Reverend, and hello to you, Antoine. You know, Reverend, I lose more respect for Tim Scott every day. How far will he go to lie for Trump? And I applaud Senator Warnock and also of Georgia. They tell the truth about Trump. And how is it that the head sex wife is allowed to sit in on these sensitive meetings? Can either one of you answer that for me? And thank you for taking my call.
29: Thank you. Good to hear your voice. You know, it is interesting to me, Antoine, and you work the Hill a lot, that both Hegseth's wife and this aide to Donald Trump, who they avoided for a year getting a security clearance, are allowed to sit up in very sensitive meetings, and the Republican and mega crowd that's supposed to be patriotic don't have any problem with that. And I mean, I'm not even even getting into whatever rumors about Trump and the woman that, you know, I'm not getting into that, or rumors about what kind of situation Hicks's wife had when he was an alcoholic and all that. I'm not trying to get into those character assassinations. I'm talking about the function of government, how you have people without clearance sitting up in sensitive meetings.
30: Well, Reb, the double standard and hypocrisy is, quite frankly, par for the course when it comes to this administration. You talk about the security clearances. What about the fact that Donald Trump abandoned his press secretary and other people and took Natalie with him on the plane, which he had to hide in a food cart? That ought to tell you, like, everything around his thinking and what his priorities are. And then you talk about Hegseth, but there are a million others where the hypocrisy standard is laid out pretty clearly. But I tell you what, for my Democratic friends and elected officials, now that we know the standard and they feel like it's okay to do this, there should be no question about how we should conduct ourselves going forward on many of these things, because if we don't, then that the public is going to be even more outraged if we don't govern ourselves accordingly, since they've now laid a foundation about how government can run and should run according to them.
29: I see on the message board John McKinney saying impropriety is why. I appreciate your arguments. We will know if Hakeem refuses to bring impeachment, says there's no time, then you will know if they bought off Jeffries. Well, first of all, I think that the Democrats went after Trump twice in the first term. And I think Hakeem was right there with him both times. And I think that clearly we're going to see this time after we put Hakeem and the Democrats in the majority. But the other thing is, I've got a real problem with us acting like everybody can meet but black folk. We're too stupid to be in the room unless we're making a deal. First of all, if they were doing something clandestine, it wouldn't have been on the front page of New York Times. They know how to meet. Nobody know they met. There have been a lot of meetings people didn't know. But second of all, you have to ask yourself why they put this out, and hopefully so people can misunderstand it. If I was Hakeem, I would have put it out, period, end of story. When Donald Trump called me and invited me to meet with him right after he was elected in 16, I beat him to announcing it because I knew he was going to put on social media. And what I said, I would not meet with him. Then other times he talked to me during COVID and all that, every time I put it out. I've not talked to him in this term. And I would put it out because I have nothing to hide. And I told him, I'm not meeting with you because I'm not letting you do a photo op and interpret what you want. But I'm not an elected official. I'm not sent to Congress to represent the people. I'm an advocate, lead a civil rights group, do a talk show. And I'm not interested in him being one of my guests. There's nothing me to talk to him about. If there occurs something to talk about, I will tell it. And I think that Hakeem didn't try to hide it. So I think, yes, we will see. And we will see as hopefully the Democrats take the House and he's the Speaker. And I think that Antoine was said it right. They didn't put that on Nancy Pelosi. She met with everybody.
30: And Rev, can I say one thing? Can we just be careful about using language about a black man being bought and paid for?
29: Right.
30: We're not slaves. We have to be careful about the language using. Nobody's a slave. Jeffrey's not a slave. He is the first African-American leader of any caucus and will likely be the first speaker of the House of Representatives. Nobody's bought and paid for. That's like number one. Number two, when Nancy Pelosi met with Donald Trump, and she did on multiple times when she was the leader and the speaker, it did not mean she did not go forward with impeachment. And what Jeffries has been clear about, just because you have a meeting don't mean that the raw facts go away, that this corrupt administration, including Jared Kushner, is going to be held accountable by the Oversight Committee and the Judiciary Committee, any other committee in the United States Congress. So I think it's silly for anyone to say that he cannot have a meeting when we're going to have a debt ceiling fight coming up, when we're going to have to pass legislation that may get through the House but may get bogged down in the Senate, or it's going to have to eventually get to the White House. There are many things that Jeffers is going to have to work across the aisle to do, because Donald Trump is still going to be president. If we win the House and the Senate, Trump is still going to be the president. If we win the House and don't win the Senate, that means Republicans will have the Senate and the presidency. There's no way you cannot work with Republicans in that scenario to get things done that everybody is screaming that needs to be done in Washington.
29: All right, let's take a break. Be right back. Keep it in real. Be right.
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0: Keeping it real, keeping it real. I'm your host, Reverend Al Sharpton. James Brown had a lyric saying, I need to be the mayor so I could change some things around here. Well, I do know the mayor of Queensbridge Houses, Rodney Jones. Mayor Jones, you're keeping it real with Al Sharpton. Is the mayor there?
1: Good afternoon, my shepherd. How are you?
0: I'm good. How you doing?
1: I'm blessed. Anytime I get to speak to you. You know, every Saturday we have a segment called What's on Your Mind. Now, I spoke about Dory Miller. It was a New Year's Navy sailor who was the first black recipient of the Navy Cross and a nominee for the Medal of Honor as a mess attendant, second class, aboard the battleship USS West Virginia. Miller helped carry wounded soldiers to safety during the attack on Pearl Harbor. He then operated an anti-craft gun, and despite no prior training in gunnery, officially shot down one plane, according to Navy Department records. But Miller, another eyewitness, claimed a range of 4 to 6. Miller received the Navy Cross from Admiral Chester Nimitz on May 27, 1942. What I want to say is, Rev, 10 U.S. Navy aircraft carriers are named after former presidents of the United States. Ronald Reagan commissioned July 12, 2003, first carrier named after a living former president. USS Gerald Ford commissioned July 22, 2017. What is the rush with this dude? What is the rush with Trump? You're not out of office. You're not deceased. You know what it is?
0: And he's not in the military.
1: That's right. And he's not in the military. What is the rush? Because there's a black soldier. Cuba Gooding Jr., if everyone see that movie, I forget the name of the, Cuba Gooding Jr. played him, played an excellent movie. I forget the name of the actual movie, but Cuba Gooding Jr. played Doris Miller. I don't understand this, Rev. My uncle Ulysses served in the World War II during that era. This clown, you know what I'm saying? Like, you just, like, the black men that served from Revolutionary War up until now. Somebody got mad at me because I said black young men and women shouldn't serve in the military while this guy is president. Oh, why are you saying that? Because what's going on? What's going on? I mean, come on. You're trying to strip people from the history books? Who died, bled for this country? Bled and died for this country, Rev. You know how I feel about my, you know, I'm a veteran. You know how I feel about this, Rev. It's a disgrace, Rev. Thank you for your time. I love you, my shepherd. I'll be there. You know, I'm watching the sea. We leaving from right here, Queensbridge. You know, I'll be there.
0: Yeah, I know. Y'all got buses. I got it. I know it. Thank you for your call, Mr. Mayor. Let me go to Ira in Washington, D.C. Ira.
2: Hey, good evening, Rev. Sharpton. Thanks for taking my call. I'm going to keep it quick. And the name of that movie is called Men of Honor in 2000 when it came out. Cuba Gooding Jr. played in that in 2000 called Men of Honor. Okay. Let me get to my point, brother. Okay, first thing, I'd like for everybody here's listening range, go and check out your public your hearings, your trial hearings, your court hearings when you have the administration's, Trump's administration on there. This young lady named Pramila Jayapal, she's a congresswoman, and Jasmine Crockett, as you know, they get on there and they ask these people questions. What they do is dance around and try to say, well, this is what it is. She gets to the point. So if you want to know something about what's going on with that administration, go check out the congressional hearings and stuff, and that gives you a whole story. They sugarcoat and dance around everything to protect Trump. My second thing is this thing called the Clarity Act. It's a crypto bill that Donald Trump is trying to push into this thing. And what it boils down to, in my mind, he wants to get a Clarity Act on crypto bill because, you know, as you know, his friends and all his people, they had already manufactured and got so much crypto coins and stuff hidden back in the bushes so that when they do allow a crypto bill, they're going to be the only ones holding the key to every kind of crypto that they think is going to be worth some money. So it's just a political thing for them to get a future head start on crypto. And my last thing, brother, this is it. It's kind of messed me up. I'm in Washington, D.C. They wasted a lot of money on the Freedom 250 with all these cars by flying the Air Force One flyover with all these jets. It was very costly. the Indy cars that they had were very expensive. They tore them up in practice. They tore up expensive cars in practice, and then they tore up the D.C. streets and welded manhole covers down so that they wouldn't fly when the cars hit them. And they tore up the cars in practice. So what makes you think they're going to do anything good? They just wasted people's money. I didn't go. A lot of people that are non-color didn't go. So it was just a waste of our taxpayer dollars, sir. And I think it was really messed up for people to realize you're going to let them fly planes. You're not going to feed no people. You're not going to give you Medicaid, Medicare, and stuff like that. You better take a good look at everything. Thanks for taking my call, Greg Shopton.
0: All right, thank you for your call. And, Antoine, I was in Washington yesterday to preach at Howard University, so there's a lot of people in town. And the hotel I stayed at the night before for the Grand Prix. And one guy said to me, Remal, we're having the Grand Prix today. I said, well, congratulations. We're having the grand finale Friday at the march. And he kind of gritted his teeth. He didn't know what to say. I think that Ira's right. This all this money for spectacles. Trump loves spectacles. And I think that it's going to catch up with him. I don't hear Antoine. All right, let's take a break. Be right back.
3: I think Rick,
0: go ahead.
3: Can you hear me?
0: Yeah.
3: I said I think Donald Trump loves distractions, and anything he can do to distract the news cycle and get the news cycle talking about anything other than this affordability crisis, this war of choice, this health care crisis, and everything else, and his corruption is a win for him, and that's what his goal is, to disrupt the news cycle every single day.
0: That's his goal. Let's take a break. Be right back. Keeping it real. Shopton. See right. Be right back.

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0: your host, Keeping It Real, the Reverend Al Sharpton, and we're back. Keeping It Real. 1-877-532-5797. 1-877-532-5797. Antoine Seawright is our co-host. Antoine, break down for our listeners how the tariffs threatened on Canada and then the tariffs threatened on Iran directly impact the people that are listening to this program. Because a lot of people think this is, oh, that's foreign affairs, that's something beyond me. It will directly impact people listening to this program.
1: Well, basic civics teach us that tariffs are a tax, and that means somebody's got to pay for it. And so when tariffs, because tariffs are a tax, you know, the cost burden gets shifted down to mostly working class Americans like you and I. And I say mostly working class Americans because we know the wealthy, the well-off and well-connected, like Trump millionaire and billionaire friends, they get tax exemptions. In fact, they got the largest transfer of wealth in American history through the big, ugly bill. So most of those costs are not passed. They pass by them and are not passed down to them. So when we think about our groceries, we think about our gas, we think about our utility bills, we think about travel, every single thing you can imagine that we need not to thrive but to survive as everyday Americans, we'll see an uptick because of tariffs, unnecessary economic drama and uncertainty by this president, all to satisfy his ego.
0: And at the expense of the American people, no doubt about it. Let's go to Brother Jacob in Philadelphia, Pennsylvania, to the word.
2: Peace be unto you, Reverend Al and Brother Seawright. How y'all doing?
0: I'm doing great.
2: All right. Hey, you know, Reverend Al, Brother Seawright, not only his mom and them gave him the right name, because not only is he seeing right, he talking right, and I'm sure he walking right. So we can't lose with the stuff he used, huh? But look,
0: I hear you.
2: But look, the march Friday, right? Now, one of my prayers, Rev, is that it's so big that Donald Trump gonna have to run the Truth Social and say, "Well, it ain't bigger than my inauguration." So, you know, I just pray that it be that big that he sees fit, that he gotta say that his thing was bigger. And we can make that happen, and that's one of my prayers. But, you know, y'all talked about the double standard for black men, man, this, and black women. Why is that? And, I mean, other people, we don't give our leaders no respect. The fact that they work double harder to get where they were. We know how this thing go, you know. And that's one thing that make me never forget Tavis Smiley and Cornel West, when President Obama was in there, and they did a bus tour around the country, just slamming him and negative and everything. And I didn't see that same energy with this man we got in the, excuse me, I almost slipped, with this man that we got in the leadership in the White House now. You got Mr. West, he went and talking about he gonna run for president against VP Harris, right? Robbing votes from her. Because really, and he know this, I probably could have counted the white votes he got on just my hand. I wouldn't even need, you know, to go over twice, you know. So, and talking about sellouts, we don't have to name people as sellouts. Like, they trying to do what Speaker Jeffries, right? Well, we want him to be Speaker. But they just say stuff that they don't know. I mean, we know the sellouts. We intelligent. We see Tim Scott. I heard his name mentioned. Stephen A. Smith, right? We can see the sellouts. We know who sell out. We don't have to make every person black a sellout. So we need to get over that. But here's what I'm talking about, my second point. Trump. I see him as a bull. Y'all heard the term bull in the China shop, right?
0: Right.
2: I see Trump as a bull in a precious China shop, because this is America, right? Now, this guy, he's starting wars and then talking about rumors of war. He talking about bombing somebody else, one of the Arab places that ain't coming into shape with what he think he want. He talking about he'll bomb them. I mean, woo. Now, I don't care what label you wear, even you red hat wearing people. You mean to tell me anything good can come about a bull being in a China shop? Here's what I see, Reverend Allen and my brother. In November, you know, if a bull get in the China shop, they're going to send somebody in there with one of them tranquilizing darts, right? If we can win the House and the Senate, I believe that would be a good tranquilizer dart to get him down, to stop some of this bleeding that he's doing, and then we can remove him from the China shop with, you know, without him tearing up the whole place. You understand? And we got the, whoo, you talking about the cleaning up. I don't know. They ought to be glad the Democrats, they talking about the Democrats, they ought to be glad the Democrats want to clean up again. Every time the Republicans mess up, the Democrats got to come along, clean it up, get it straight, and then they go right back and do $40 trillion in debt. Can y'all help me? Thank you for just letting me say that.
0: I thank you for your call. I think that it is very important, Antoine, as Brother Jacob was talking, that we have people that have a critical analysis. I'm not opposed to that. But I also think that they need to be subjected to a critical analysis. I remember when President Obama, and you might remember this, went in office and Cornel West and I got into it on MSNBC, telling me I shouldn't be that close to Obama. They'll use us. And I was like, well, wait a minute. I'm on the ground with people. We need to get some relief. That's why we put them there. Y'all are in ivory towers in universities. And we had a pretty nasty exchange. We end up later, a year or so later, sitting down and talking. But I think that a lot of people that want to critique people don't want to be critiqued. And my thing is that if you cannot defend yourself, you ought not enter the ring.
1: Well, I feel about it a little differently. I think that I know this because, as you know, I work with him on the political side. I think Leader Jeffries and anybody else does not mind constructive criticism. But I'm personally not interested in constructive criticism from people who've not constructed anything. And that's the problem. You got a lot of people who got a lot of things to say, keyboard thugs who sit behind a keyboard all day and type. But we've never had an African-American ascend to where Jeffries is now. We've never had a black speaker in the House of Representatives. We've never had the diversity we have in the caucus, and that will be coming into this caucus right now. Nancy Pelosi didn't have to wrestle with it. Jim Clyburn, Steny Hoyer. Nobody in the history of the Democratic politics has had to wrestle with the diverse caucus we have, or even the issues we're facing right now in this country, because we never had Donald Trump in this form. And so for anybody who's got criticism about what he's doing and not doing, the meetings he should or should not be, or positions that he should not be taking, name a time when you've had to deal with this. And they can't. In fact, I heard Barack Obama say at a private event one time, he said, I would not want to be in Hakeem Jeffries' shoes at this point. And you're talking about the first African-American president saying that. I would not want to be in Hakeem Jeffries at this point, because he's going to have to wrestle with things that none of us could even imagine to think about. And that's why I opened up the program saying we've never seen criticism of anybody about who Nancy Pelosi met with, what position she's taken or not taken. And so we need to take a step back and understand that Jeffries wants the same thing that all of us want who subscribe to the Democratic Party. And we need to give him the support he needs to set him up for success, not try to beat him down before he even gets to the job, because November

0: going back to that point, because someone raised it, is because that needs to be answered and it needs to be dealt with. Because I've had people ask me about a whole lot of people, and I'm saying, but tell me how that makes sense given the role they play. And I think that people just, some people are just susceptible to just noise. You somebody yell loud and call somebody a name loud, we just think because it's loud is right. It's just loud. A loud lie is just as false as a whisper lie. And be consistent. Be consistent. Why did some of us put a standard on Obama that we didn't put on white presidents? And that's all I said. And I didn't agree with everything Obama did, and he knows it from me on my public platform or my TV show and in person. But I agreed with most of what he did, and I defended him, and I defended when I felt he was being unfairly attacked because they were holding him to a different standard. The thing that was very harmful to me personally that I took is it was some of us holding him to a different standard. And I think that that is what is disappointing. But I'm not going to be too disappointed because I'm going to tell you you're holding it to a different standard. I'm not going to bite my tongue and say, oh, because you're talking loud, I'm going to be quiet. No, I can talk loud too. We can have a loud conversation if that's what you want. Let's take a break. Hot Button Monday, Shopton, Seawright, 1-877-532-5797. Be right back.
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0: And Grand Rising family, thanks for joining us for our Open Phone Friday. Thanks for staying with us all week long. You guys know how the show works. You know, we present to you a smorgasbord of black ideas and black scholars as well. And, you choose what you like. 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On Fridays, we give you a chance to free your mind, and this is how it works. 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Or if there's something going down in your corner of the world and you think the rest of the universe would benefit from hearing about it, as long as it's free and legal, we'd love to hear from you. 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Again, our number is toll-free. It's also worldwide. It is 800-450-7876. Let's go to line 6. Tyrone's in Baltimore. Grand Rising Tyrone, your thoughts on this Open Phone Friday.
1: Okay, so interesting conversation today. What I would like to say with regard to Agenda 2020, what is it, 2025, I'm sorry, and Agenda 2030 is a lot of that stuff is preceded by the Powell Doctrine or the Powell Memo. And what that basically was anti-civil rights, anti-democratic. In other words, they wanted the rich people to act aggressively to take back power in the government, and they had flat ways of doing it. A lot of people don't realize that is that Agenda 2025 was just an extension of the fulfillment of that agenda, and that's why. And a lot of people are not gonna like what I'm about to say. I feel like the billionaire class, the Epstein class, needs to be abolished. In other words, if you die and you have $200 billion in the bank, there's no way that money should be taken out of our economy or left out of our economy and given to somebody that didn't work for it. I believe that very strongly. I believe we need to stop these people because they're anti-democratic. And there's no reason. Elon Musk is talking about building a million robots, okay? And the minute they have, right now, people have power because we can stop everything. We can stop working. And then what the rich people do. I mean, the billionaires. I ain't talking about just regular rich people. I'm talking billion, multi-billionaires. If we just stop everything, stop worry, stop everything, and we all unite it, we could take our government back. But if they build a million robots to replace us, guess what? Now the power is back in their hands where they want it. And that's why they're working so feverishly on producing these robots and AI to replace us so that if we get out of line, they see a world where they're in charge and we're their slaves to be used for whatever. You saw what went on Epstein Island. They were hunting black people on that island, according to some reports, hunting black people on Epstein Island and engaging with sexual children. And now these people are going unpunished, and nobody's going to say anything about it. So this is what happens when you put evil with people. Give them power. And money is power in a capitalist society. Yes, there's such a thing as having too much money in a capitalist society. And you see what they do with their money. You saw Elon Musk give a Nazi salute at a major event in public, proudly giving one. And this is what, and you want this guy to have a million robots? You think about that. And a part of the agenda is anti-black. It is anti-civil rights. People got to understand that. And it's been that way. If you ever read about Baker's Rebellion, it happened 100 years before and I wish people would look this up. It happened 100 years before the American Revolution. It was 1676 or something like that. It lasted for a whole year. And before Baker's Rebellion, the major population of workers in the British colonies was indentured servitude. What happened was, and you had free blacks in the 1670s and 16, believe it or not, you had some slaves, black slaves, but you had free blacks and some of them owned servants too, white servants and black servants alike. Some of them had slaves, unfortunately. So what happened was the poor blacks and the poor whites got together and they fought against the aristocracy because the aristocracy, the king gave them the best land, was giving them the best land, and so they weren't getting defended from the Indians. They had to defend the Indians themselves because once you finish your endeavors to servitude, you were given land and start pushing up against the Indians, the Powhatans, these powerful tribes. And so they were attacking the settlers and wiping out their whole family. So they were mad at the government in Jamestown, so they went to attack Jamestown. And It lasted for about a year. The British Royal Marines, to make a long story short, put down the rebellion. So after that, what they did was they developed a strategy of divide and conquer. So, and they meant it. So they said, if you're going to get rid of this servitude, if you are the son of a the child of a slave, a black slave, you will be a slave, a female slave, you will be a slave. Black men cannot marry white women. That's such a bad thing. Black people can no longer own property. They put white people on slave patrols, gave them privileges over black people. You could not testify against white people in court. You couldn't participate in juries after that. This is what they did. And chattel slavery became the number one labor force. That was a divide and conquer strategy. And the word white man was written for the first time. You look this up. The word white man was written for the first time in Maryland in 1681 to make laws against black people. So before that, the white race didn't even exist. You had Irish, you had Germans, you had people French. In Europe, they hated each other, and they all fought against each other. So the first time the word white man existed was to put us down, to put us in our place, in 1681. Google that right now. And so what I'm saying is that all this stuff against black people and giving white people privileges, it's a proven methodology. And if you understand history, you understand that. So a lot of it is about powerful people maintaining their positions and using poor and ignorant whites to help them, both against their own interests and everything else, because they think they get some out of the deal and they won't be hurt. When in the end, when you have fools like Donald Trump and Haystack and these people in charge, everybody will be hurt, and we might be destroyed as a result. So we got to be very careful. The last thing before I get off I really believe it. I know people hate to hear that because they think they're going to be a billionaire one day. Yeah, right. Try it. They let who they want to be billionaires, and when they get out of line, guess what? They're not billionaires no more, unless they're very gifted people. That there are some of our black billionaires that are very gifted people, so they don't care, and they will say speak their mind. But the ones that are mediocre, like what's the rap star that was a billionaire at one time? I forget his name. He started talking bad about, the J people or whatever. And it took him, next thing you know, he's not a billionaire anymore. Kanye West. So you people like that, or I would even say Jay-Z. They watch what they say out of their mouth, okay? So it's the main, but you have talented black people that understand that, you're not going to shut me down. And that's very rare. When you people who reach those heights, a lot of people forget where they come from. Some people don't, So with that, what I wanted to say is, lastly, but not least, certainly not least, is we're still trying to raise money for the original Black Panther that was attacked. We would hope that people continue to go to the BaltimoreForHomes website, BaltimoreForHomes.org, BaltimoreForHomes.org, the number four, not the word four, BaltimoreForHomes.org, and please donate. And I think what I'm going to do is I'm going to start announcing, because you can put your name down if you want to, you can put anonymous. So on my show, I do a show in Baltimore on Wednesdays at 12 noon. I'm going to start announcing the names of people to give if they want, that want to give, money, so especially people who give, substantial sums. We raised $2,300. Queen Victory, her vision was the people were supposed to raise the money, and I was like, okay, we'll see. So right now, and all I'm saying to people is that you don't have to give a whole lot. I gave 100, okay, but I'm blessed. I have a business and a couple retirements. But if 5,000 people gave $10, we would be there, all right? If 10,000 people gave $5, we would have the $50,000. So people, please go to Baltimore, the number four homes.org. We need to find these people because guess what? If they're still on the loose, they may attack another senior, all right? So it's no longer about Brother Day anymore. Yes, it's about him, but still it's not totally about him. It's about the next person they're going to attack if they're not brought to justice. Baltimore for the number four homes.org. BaltimoreForHomes.org. All right. Thank you for your time, Carl. Thanks for your time. Have a good day.
0: All right. Thanks, Brother Tyron. Thanks for what you do in Baltimore. And also thanks for looking out for our elder. 14 after the top of the hour, family. Let's roll on to Tacoma Park, Maryland. Ron's on there on line one. Grand Rising, Ron, your thoughts on this open phone Friday.
2: Grand Rising, Brother Quasi and WOL family. 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Brother Quaid, I'm going to give up this information. It's very valuable information that our people need to be aware of. First, Governor Westmore has put another $10 million in the Maryland Solar Access Program. This program will provide a $7,500 grant to any Maryland residents interested in putting a PV system on their roof. But they have to go to that my website and click on the News and Events tab, and you'll find out those contractors who are already certified through the Maryland Energy Administration who are participating in that program in order to take advantage of that. Also, Brother Quaid, this morning I'd like to share with the listening audience the fact that there are, through the OJP, Office of Justice, Department of Justice here in Washington, D.C., that if you have a nonprofit organization, there is right now $500 million put out there for community groups to be able to, $300 million in federal funding to support comprehensive public safety strategies for American cities. 4 qualified cities may be selected to implement this innovation. They'll be able to find that information. Also, Brother Quaid, I'd like to mention something, because we know that the National March is taking place this morning, and all week we've been talking about, and you've had guests on talking about Africa and the continent. But what's going on, which is very important that I haven't heard anybody talking about, is here in Washington, D.C., the African Business Investment Summit, which has been convening since yesterday at the MGM in National Harbor. Now, under the program that they're having, they are trying to reach they're offering $4 billion in business opportunities that people can invest in various industries on the continent. And it breaks down what they're trying to accomplish with the African Investment Summit. It is taking place as we speak. Also, Brother Quaid, the community solar program, people will be able also to find that information on my website, and it is FREE for anyone who pays an electricity bill. This is available in 15 states and the District of Columbia. The community solar program will allow people to lock in their rates. The other things that I would like to share with the listening audience this morning, they need to go to my website and read the articles that we're talking about, what we call RPS, Renewable Portfolio Standard Legislation, and it will explain to our listening audience why they need to urgently go and lock in their electricity rates.
0: And Ron, we got to cut it back. 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But thank you for your call this morning. 18 minutes after the top of the hour, families, and open phone Friday. 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

0: And Grand Rising family, thanks for starting your weekend with us at 21 minutes after the top of the hour. It's an open phone Friday. 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Brother Ahmed's calling us from Radio Free Baltimore. Grand Rising, Brother Ahmed, your thoughts on this open phone Friday.
1: Yeah, I'd like to say good morning to the community. Calling from Radio Free Baltimore. 1963, the people that I was around, family, neighbors, friends, we just knew that it was going to be a bloodbath in Washington, D.C. We just knew that. And the way I was brought up, if somebody busts your head, you try to bust his head and bust his back. So we was not allowed to go on that trip. So the word America, the definition of the word America, means the hatred of the so-called Negro, the so-called African American. So maybe they could have given the young people returning back to school. I don't care if he was in the kindergarten. They could have gave all the students going back to school $25,000 or $3,000. And the kids, they see the cowardness, the cowards of their people. And they just saying, hey, if I want a cold soda or I want a bag of chips, I just go in there and take it. So that's just some of the things I was thinking about during the week. And I'd like to thank you for the airtime.
0: Well, thank you, Brother Ahmed. Thank you for your contribution this morning at 24 after the top of the hour. Let's keep going. Let's stay in Baltimore. Marvin's there. He's on line three. Grand Rising, Marvin, your thoughts on this open phone Friday.
2: Nico, how you doing this morning, man? One thing what I wanted to say to the black people in the United States of America simply is, do y'all still remember that we have a problem and get killed all around the world? What are we going to do about that? That's what I'd like to know. Y'all talk about everything else, but focus on stopping the killing on us. I mean, while we come together and get something done about that, what is it? Y'all just want to be killed, want to talk about it, don't care nothing about it. Because if you did, you would be saying something, you would be doing something. You know what I'm saying? This stuff ain't going nowhere until we stop it. So y'all going to have to get it together, man. It's going to have to happen. Y'all going to have to put y'all hands down and get the work done. I see y'all, man.
0: All right. Thanks, Marvin. Short and sweet. 25 after the top of the hour. Ray's in New York City. He's on line five. Grand Rising. Ray, your thoughts on this open phone Friday.
3: Yeah, good morning. Good morning, Carl. Yeah, I want to touch on what Anthony Browder was talking about yesterday. But as far as what you were talking about with Stephen A. Smith and that sort of thing, no, you have a number of people like that. And you know I'm going to mention the name of Dominic Carter. And people who are bought and paid like that, they all... All these MAGA conservative Negroes, they all do the same. They attack black people, but they do not attack white people when white people misbehave. They make excuses for them. White people could commit crimes. Will you ever hear Dominic Carter put he'll say, well, you know, he had problems and things like that. But, you know, right now he's on his rant against Carmelo Anthony, the young man down in Texas. And he doesn't look at information. He doesn't look at this video. He doesn't look at that the man was surrounded. He doesn't look at that he was invited in. It's just that, well, he had a knife. Well, the knife was a tool, as Mark from Anaheim said, but he doesn't care. He's bought and paid for to do that. And I'm serious. He's bought and paid for by John Katsimatidis, the billionaire who owns WABC. He worships them, and he's admitted he worships the police. Anything the cops do, he worships. But Dominic Carter has a mental problem, and I'm serious about that. He was brutally beaten badly by his mother when he was a toddler. And taken away and raised by his mother and his grandmother. And that gets into what I was about to talk about. But
0: before you leave that Dominic Carter and that group over there at WABC in New York, they have great ratings, radio ratings. There's a lot of people in New York listening to them. Do you think they're mostly black people or white people listening to, or they're black people put us down?
3: Dominic Carter is mostly white. Every now and then I'll turn in. You rarely, every now and then you'll hear a black person calling to kiss his butt. And now that's rare. And if they're condemning black people, yeah, he's on. But if you want to offend black people, he'll ridicule you. He'll hang up on you. He'll make fun of you. The majority of his audience is older whites. I say like 60 into their 80s. These are old white people and old Latinos. Yeah. And that's mostly his audience. It's old conservative Caucasians. That is his audience. And he is paid to do that. You said before, or one of the people said, it's better if they could get a black person to say things bad about a black person than a white person. You can say, well, see, your own people are saying it. And that's what they want. And that sort of thing. I forgot, what was the guest's name yesterday? He was talking about, and I shouldn't know him. I'm just having a moment right now. Tony Browder. What Tony Browder was, and he mentioned about, and when he was talking about Earth, Wind, and Fire, and that Morris White was traumatized because, you know, he had unresolved things like being abandoned by his mom. And then, you know, one of the brothers called up and he mentioned, well, why was he with so many white women? He had these three children with two white women. Okay. I understand that call because I went through the same thing. I was brutally child abused, beaten damn near to death by my mother. And I never got any treatment for it. And at one point, I wanted to kill myself. I was 12 years old, Carl. 12 years old, I wanted to commit suicide. Did I get any help? No, you know what happened?
0: What?
3: Carl?
0: Yeah, what? I'm listening.
3: Yeah, yeah. My mother had the man who become her husband, and I refused to call stepfather. That was her husband. He was beating the hell out of me, and then he left, and I said, I'm really tired of this. I'm sick of it. I want to kill myself. So when I went to sleep, next day I'm waking up, and she's screaming and hollering, why are you telling me you want to kill yourself? What do you mean you want to kill? Who, don't you, damn it, don't you ever tell anybody like that. You know, that didn't help. That just reinforced me. And like I told a person, I never loved my mother. I never loved that woman. And I mean, there are times where I purely hated her.
0: Ray, let me ask you this, though. I'm not trying to pick sides in this, but.
3: No, go ahead.
0: Did you ever think that she was doing the best she could, that maybe something was going on with her that you, as a youngster at that age, you yourself couldn't recognize? Maybe if you've grown older now, I've seen people with issues that, well, mom had some issues. So I'm going to cut her some slack because I know she's got some issues because mothers don't react like that. Have you reached that stage yet, or are you still bitter?
3: No. Okay, I'll explain. You're right. Well, I was a child. I wouldn't have recognized that. But the other adults around, they would have recognized it. Yes, I do recognize now when I got older and I took classes on psychology and things like that. My mother was bipolar. But the thing is, she wasn't bipolar like she didn't know what she was doing. She knew exactly what she was doing. She knew exactly. She was a nurse's aide. She worked in the trauma ward at Kings County Hospital. She saw people come in. She saw burn victims, children beaten damn near death, children beaten to death. And she saw all this. She saw all that. She knew what she was doing, and she enjoyed. My mother, she had absolutely no respect for me at all. Furthermore, my mother did not respect black men. She loved black men sexually. She loved them because she wanted money, but she didn't respect it. And that goes back to her hatred towards her father. Well, woman, I'm not your father. Now, I finally figured out why she hated me so much. It was my father. She hated my father so damn much. It's like, well, she couldn't get her hands on him, but she could get her hands on me. And, you know, she took her revenge out on me. Of her three children, I'm the only one who finished high school, even though I had to get a high school clemency because they said, well, you got to know 6 months. I'm not staying. I'm going to college. Then I did. The other two became crack dealers. One is dead now. The other, he went to prison, and he's a mess. And I'm the only one who didn't get a record like that, who didn't go around selling drugs, who didn't rob her as the other two did. I even made things and gave her. I'm the one who created a birdhouse and gave it to her. And after she got that birdhouse, then she decided she wanted to buy herself a house, and she did. I'm the one who did stuff. The others did stuff against people. So when you're saying that some black guys, when they grow up and they have this trauma and they turn to white women, yeah. I mean, I did date white females. It's not I didn't like black females. I did. But the thing is, growing up in the 60s and 70s, I'm going to tell you, black females had such a filthy mouth then and today. Black people were just so, women were just so violent, vicious, savage, sadistic. I know I'm saying they're black women, but if you talk to black people growing up in the 60s and 70s, they're going to tell you. They say, well, you shouldn't say that about you. But, well, you want me to tell the truth? You want to pretend that black women are always peaches and cream and sweet? No, black women weren't always that way. If you see Oprah, she did a, I know I'm talking about, did a documentary years ago on child abuse. And she noted that many parents kill their children, but the parents who murder their children the most are women. We going through this case up in Boston right now. Mother Scheherazade Ali, I heard someone talk, she did, and she pointed that same thing out, too, that it was women who murdered their children. And the abuser in the black community who abused the children the most are black women. Now, when Tony Broder mentioned that, it clicked. So I'm telling you, Carl, I'm not sure if it's going to be the next time or whatever, when Siddiqui Bakari cut the fuck on, I'm going to try to take his information down, because he was talking about that. When you get brutalized at a really young age, it stops your development at that. And I thought about that years ago. It does. It interrupts your development. Now, yeah, you grew up and you grew up, but there's a part of you that's still stuck at that particular age, and you have to get past that. Now, for most part, I have, but I still have that trauma. I deal with it. But the thing is, I think a whole lot of black women, young, old, they need to deal with their psychosis and their resentment towards black people, because the Nation of Islam, like you had the brothers come up from the Nation, said that 75% of domestic training was for black women. Well, I'm not a Muslim or anything like that, but I understand why he did that, because we understand you have, I mean, the insanity and the craziness, and even though I don't agree a lot with Dr. Frances Welty, she mentioned that. And Patricia Newton, what I really wish I got to know, she put that out as well. There's a lot of hatred, a lot of insanity in the black community that we just don't need. Because if you grew up in the black community, they would say, well, that person is good. Oh, don't talk about that. Why not? And that's how come a lot of black people didn't get any help, because people wanted to sweep it under the rug or pretend it's shameful. Yeah, it's shameful you didn't help them. It's shameful you let that child stay in that abused home and let that person break their arm, put out their eye, puncture their eardrums, pour scalding hot water on them, do all this crazy. And then these men, these boys, these women grow up, and you got a psychopath in the making because you didn't do anything to stop it. You didn't do anything to stop it. And then you see how this person is on death row, or they become a mass murderer or something like that. So what did you do when they were a child and they were screaming out for help? Because a friend of mine said, well, did you tell them? Yeah, I told people. I told the children, I told some adults. He said, well, you know, that's the way your mother was raised. I said, yeah, but you got to do this. You got to help. Well, there was no help. There was no help. And so I just grew up and I just dealt with it. I just dealt with it the best way I could. My father wasn't around. He didn't want to be around because he was busy spending money on his horse he was messing with. He didn't want to spend his money. And my mother, she was sick and tired of spending her money on me. Well, woman, I didn't tell you to open your legs and get pregnant. I mean, that's the way it is. I didn't tell you to get pregnant, but you did. And you kept having babies you didn't want. And she told me, I didn't want you. Well, she said, I didn't want you niggas. The first person ever called me a nigger was my mother. She said, I didn't want you guys. I said, well, you shouldn't have had us. Well, I wish I had. She said, yeah, I wish you hadn't either.
0: Yeah, and we got to cut there because we're coming up on a break. And that sad story there, Ray. And I hope you get the help, you know, to overcome all of that. And having said that,
3: I'm working on it.
0: Yeah, please, because you want to carry that baggage with you and pass it on to the next generation. But you know what you said, when Tony mentioned that about Maurice White, I got a bunch of tweets from sisters who were listening, and they were upset. They should stop listening to Earth, Wind & Fire now, because they didn't know he had three big white baby mamas.
3: Well, I don't blame. Look, I'm not going to condemn the man. I understand what they're, and if that's the way they feel, that's the way they feel. If they can't handle it, then there's something wrong in their situation.
0: But we got one. We're running late. Thanks.
3: Right.
0: Thanks,
3: Ray.
0: Thanks for sharing your thoughts. Hope you get better. 23 minutes away from the top of our family. It's nothing for on Friday. Free your mind. Reach out to us at 800-450-7876. We'll take the phone calls.

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0: Hey, Grand Rising family. Thanks for rolling with us on this Friday morning. Thanks for starting your weekend with us. Waiting on the call. I got to say that to Ray. It's unfortunate, Ray, that you had to undergo that. But let me just say this for the sisters. I've been around black women all my life. Black women, professionally, personally, relatives, you know. Never had that kind of experience, so I feel for you, brother. But now you know what the problem is. So now that's the problem. It's halfway solved, so it's on you. So hopefully you don't keep carrying that around and work on yourself. And you know, it bites differently when it's your mom because you don't have a choice. You know, in where you were born and who your mother was. So hopefully you get that together. But please, those of you who know who can pray, who can do whatever you do to help Brother Ray, just do it. 800-450-7876. Let's go to Jason. Jason's on line 4. He's calling from Baltimore at 17 away from the top. There, Grand Rising, Jason, your thoughts on this Open Phone Friday.
1: Grand Rising, D. Nelson, and thank you for just the stellar presentation this week and all your presenters and educators this week. Just really appreciate the information, especially in reference to the AI. The only thing I can say to Brother Ray is that you know, I am similar in circumstances. I was raised in a group home majority of my life, so I understand, you know, what it's like to have a home that is distressed. But although we try our best not to be products of our environment, we are a reflection of our environment. And unfortunately, you know, the curses of the parents or the sins of the parents a lot of times becomes the sins and the curses of the child. So I hope he works through that. The biggest thing that I could have ever did was to forgive my mother and ask for her forgiveness, because I know I wasn't a perfect child. But I asked for her forgiveness on her deathbed. And that's the biggest thing that you could do, is just to ask for her forgiveness wherever she may be at. And just, you know,
0: and Jason,
1: ask,
0: let me interrupt you and ask
1: for
0: you
1: her
0: that.
1: To forgive you.
0: Jason, let me ask you that question. And that's a great point. Ask for her forgiveness. But are you asking for yourself or for her?
1: I'm asking for her, and I'm asking also for myself. But they always say that forgiveness is something, you know, when you ask for forgiveness, it's something that, you know, you're trying to release or let go from you. You're holding on, like you said, he's holding on, Brother Ray's holding on to all of this, you know, trauma from his childhood. And to kind of heal and move forward, you have to let it go. You have to let that baggage go. And that was the hardest thing I had to do. I carried that baggage into my 40s. It wasn't until my mother was at her deathbed and I was by her side that I realized that I had a duty and a responsibility to ask for her forgiveness and hope that she forgave me before she transitioned. And even if she didn't, again, it was just me asking that and presenting that to me that I felt that empowered me to be able to move forward and heal. And I hope that, again, Brother Ray, you know, it's that healing. But again, we have this trauma. We talked about it on our show, Brother Nelson, you know, in reference to this trauma that we carry a lot of times because of our parents. And that's why I say that in a lot of cases, we see this in our community every day. I have a nonprofit that touches homes every day. Yolanda Pulley, our CEO, she goes into homes all the time and sees this type of trauma all the time, where the mother hates the child for whatever reason, because she hates the world, because she hates the baby daddy, you know, because she hates her father, and like he said, she hates all men. Whatever the situation may be, we see this all the time, and unfortunately, it's these cycles, and even in some cases, it's embedded in us, Dean Nelson. Like, I'm trying to get a geneticist on to prove the fact that the epigenetics, that sometimes this trauma is hard-coded in us. Can you imagine a child that witnessed enslavement and the horrors and the atrocities of enslavement, and then he becomes free and then has to deal with his growth and his development in the process, seeing all of this trauma and living in a world that is now going into a Jim Crow era, a segregated, racist, separate but not equal, you know, society, and he has to live through that. How do you think he raises his children? You know, he always raises his, you know, we see this trauma in our own community. We raise our children sometimes as black men with you know, a little bit of anger. I say this all the time. Black men, to me, are the most contemplated men in on this planet, because as soon as we leave out the door, we have to worry about things in the world that no other group or race has to worry about when they leave out their door. Is my child going to be safe? Am I going to have a police engagement? Am I going to get shot in my neighborhood? Is this drug addict up to no good? Is he going to break into my house? You know, we're dealing with all of this trauma within our community, trying to navigate through it. And it's not easy as black men for us to do that. And a lot of times we take it out in hostility. We take it out being angry. Sometimes we're mad at the world. Sometimes we're mad at our women. We're mad at our children, not realizing, again, that it's not us. It's our environment that's so toxic. I've been studying this for a while, Dean Nelson, and just it troubles me because, like, here in Baltimore, where you have two separate cities, you know, you have one aspect, Roland Park. They don't deal with the environmental issues that we deal with in the Jewish communities or the more affluent communities. They don't deal with the trauma that we deal with every day in our community, the drug use, the alcohol use, you know, seeing the trauma in our streets every day. And so until we really start to address that and really start to attack that and understand that some of this trauma is generational, that it's hard-coded in our DNA, that the epigenetics has been, you know, that our genetics has been changed at the mitochondrial level, has been changed in some cases because of that trauma, it's going to be hard for us in many cases to heal. And in some cases, I see the same cycles repeating generation after generation. I've been in these streets, you know, 40 plus years, Dean Nelson, and I've seen the same trauma 40 years ago in the household, in my own household, that I see in other households in Baltimore City almost every day when we go out to engage families and help families and try to find services and find resources for families. I see that every day. So how could it not improve in over 40 years, Dean Nelson? How could it not improve?
0: Jason, I'm going to let you go there, but let me just add this. You know, Ray mentioned Dr. Patricia Newton, and she was working on this before she left us. She talked about the inbreeding in the Eastern Shores when they did our ancestors, and she says that's showing up. Those issues, those emotional issues are showing up now in Baltimore. Many of those who were enslaved were moved to Baltimore. Their ancestors moved to Baltimore, and it's showing up. And that was part of the study she was doing, and hopefully, and I'll ask Brother Tony there, if somebody's taking up that the baton where she left us was studying that, because you're right. These are some real issues, and these are our issues, and we've got to figure a way how to tackle them and overcome them as well. But I thank you for your call, Jason. Wow, really deep this morning. 800-450-7876, 10 away from the top there. Gwen is joining us from online one from Baltimore. I think she's on the way to the march. Grand Rising, Gwen, your thoughts on this Open Phone Friday.
2: Grand Rising. Just wanted to call in to say that we're on the bus pulling up in front of the Washington Monument going to the National Action Network March on Washington. We have our Baltimore bus. It was a little confusion this morning, but guess what? We got the Baltimore County NAACP on the bus. We got the Clarion Call members on the bus. We got the Morgan State University on the bus. We got Roots of Scouting on the bus. Any other organizations on this bus?
3: Data Phi Beta Sorority
2: Incorporated. We got Data Phi Beta Sorority Incorporated. We got Alpha Justice members on this bus. We got Morgan University. You got it.
3: Wayman
2: Memorial AME Church on this bus. We are a bus loaded going to the National March on Washington to protest, not to protest, to give honor, to say that we are not giving up, that we will continue to fight for our voting rights, that we will continue to fight until we do have equality in this city, in this country.
0: All right. Gwen, so, thank you. And tell everybody on the bus, stay safe. And thank you for representing us in Washington, D.C. this morning.
2: Yes,
0: 9 minutes away from the top there, family.
2: The Baltimore Community Chapter has sponsored the bus. We got from Concord Baptist Church on Liberty Heights, and we had some mix-up, but we're here. We're here. Good. We're voting. We're getting off the bus as we speak.
0: All righty. And stay safe in D.C.
2: Right.
0: Thank you. And thank
2: call
0: you for representing us.
2: Today.
0: All righty. 9 away from the top there. Ray's in Baltimore. He's on line 2. Grand Rising, Ray, your thoughts on this Open Phone Friday?
4: Grand Rising, brother, thank you for your contribution, as always. I'm going to move quickly. I don't call often, but I'm quick and I'm succinct. I want to briefly address the other Ray, M. Ray Davis, the other Ray who had called about his narrative with his mother. I think we, I'm talking about thinking black folks like you and I, Carl, I think we vastly underestimate the damage that we suffer from generational trauma. Now, where we have to be careful, where Brother Ray has to be careful, we're not the originators of this violence that is cast down upon us. And I want to share something real quick. I'm going to move real quick on this. I want you to listen to the lyrics of these great artists who I'll name in a second. Had to play catch by myself. What a sorry sight, a pitiful plight. So I pray for a starry night. Please send me a pops before puberty, the things I wouldn't do to see a piece of family unity. Mom always work, I barely see her. Starting to get worried without a pops, I'll grow to be her. Okay. Mom had to entertain many men, didn't want to do it, it's time to pay the rent again. When Tupac wrote that, he was already worth $10 million, but it did not purge the pain, the alienation, the lack of father, and his mother not being his advocate, but his suppressor. Jay-Z said, wanted to walk just like you, talk just like you. Mama

0: And finally, Biggie wrote a song that I really want you to listen to, Carl, when you get a chance. It's called Suicidal Thoughts. The relevance of these songs that were played 20, 30 years ago, it correlates with black male suicide being at an all-time high, and it's getting younger and younger. We are seeing 12-year-old black boys kill themselves at an epidemic number. Now, be very clear. You and I are certainly not blaming this on the mothers. But Biggie said, man, oh, man, these lyrics are amazing. He said, crime after crime from drugstore extortion. I know my mother wish she had an effing abortion. She don't even love me like she did when I was younger, sucking on the chest, trying to stop my hunger. I wonder if I died with tears come to her eyes. Forgive me for my disrespect. Forgive me for my lies. Now, I'm laying this out to say, number one, to the audience, there has never been a generation, indeed, there has never been a 10-year period when the black family was not under massive attack by institutional racism. Brother Gregory, how you doing? This is Ray Davis. Do your history lesson next week on when did the black family ever have a time to repair itself? And Carl, I want to close out by saying this. I meet with black men once a month, different groups, just met. And matter of fact, many of the men I meet with are on your show. People like Ray Winbush and others. But long story short, the purpose of our meeting is to plan, because my frustration is, where is our APAC? Where is our funnel from HBCUs to the NBA? Where is our National Defense Fund for racial discrimination? Okay. 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Where is our national newspaper?
1: Right. And Ray,
0: where is our internal military?
1: We got to stop it, Ray, because we're just flat out of time. 4 minutes away for the top hour. Family, thank you. Wow, it's been emotional to say ending the program. Before we leave it, I want to remind you that small minds like to talk about people, like to gossip, usually behind your back. Average minds talk about events, concerts, stuff like that, and ball games. But great minds come together trying to find ideas to solve our problems. And we got a lot of problems. Family, have a great weekend. Stay strong. Stay positive. Please stay healthy. We'll see you Monday morning, 6 o'clock, right here in Baltimore on 1010 WOLB and the DMV on 1450 WOL.
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0: August 24th. Do you know what time it is? It's Al Sharpton's time. And for the next 3 hours, it's time to put aside all pretenses, deception, denial, or fronting. The time has come to keep it real on Keeping It Real with Reverend Al Sharpton. A very good afternoon to you all across the country. 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Channel 126, The Urban View, where talk empowers and becomes action. 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Hot Button Monday is whatever is on your mind, whatever's in your heart. All you have to do is call us at 1-877-532-5797. 1-877-532-5797. There may have been issues, concerns, policies, or situations that you observed or thought about over the weekend and just said, I wish I could express myself. 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All you have to do is call us at 1-877-532-5797, or you can go online to nationalactionnetwork.net, nationalactionnetwork.net, and you can print a message. Bruce Turner's already on saying, good day, Reverend, and message board, it's Hot Button Monday, and I'm ready for Friday. Ready for Friday means he's ready for the march. I was in Washington over the weekend, and people are fired up right there. I preached yesterday at Howard University, and a lot of the students said, we're marching. And I think that I love it, and I'm glad to hear you say it as well. I think that it is important that we, as we look at what's going on around the country and the world, as we deal with the whole question of Hot Button Monday, first we see that President Trump has come out and got into a trade war with Canada. Now, not only does it not make economic sense, it does not make political sense, because now his party has got to run in these midterm elections with prices heightening up. He already has gas prices up. Iran has said no deal on that. You can't use the Strait of Hormuz. Now he's going to pick a fight with his northern neighbors on trade. And Besant is coming out. He's a cabinet member, Secretary of Treasury, saying, well, we're putting in some strong economic sanctions on Iran. But how many times is Iran going to show you their people are used to these kinds of things and are going to stick with them? That is not going to break them. It hasn't in the past. And how long is it going to take for you to admit you had no business going in there without a plan? You thought, because, and this is my opinion, this is my conclusion observing everything. I have no inside information on this. But you thought, in my opinion, you was going to run in there and they were just going to take a knee, and they didn't. And I'm not saying they should be in any way extolled. I'm not a supporter of Iranian government, which is not fair to the Iranian people. But I'm talking about you should be fair to the American people. So we have that. We have the political climate heating up over the weekend. We had a hearing from El Saeed in Michigan and Ms. Nixon in Florida. And people are getting ready for these midterm elections. And who knows who gonna win? I tell you who gonna win. Who gets their supporters out to vote. Turnout is gonna decide the results. Turnout. And I think that that is what is going to be critical. Also, I am outraged. I covered it last night on Politics Nation of the now day's power outage in Gary, Indiana. Gary, Indiana is suffered a power outage. They came back with some, but thousands of people still without electricity for days. And people talk about, well, can't they put their stuff on ice? If there is no power, how do you make ice? You must work in this administration because you can't think things through. City, 70-some-odd percent black. I had the mayor on over the weekend. I'm very disturbed about that. So there's a lot of talk about it. I see also that the ex-deputy Sean Grayson, who was convicted of killing in Lower Illinois, Sonya Massey. And many of you remember I was involved in that case along with Reverend Marshall Hatch and Ira Acri. And we successfully got the prosecution and incarceration. And that man died, has passed. And I don't say that with any gloat. I do not dance anyone's grave. I pray for their family as I would hope somebody would do for mine. So it's a lot to talk about. And I'm going to take all of your calls. I think it's important also that you listen as well as you talk. A lot of people don't even hear or listen when they talk. Because they say stuff that don't make sense. And when I question, I said, wait a minute, you're saying this. And you could tell they hadn't thought it through. And you can be very cautious, as to listen to other people, because you never know what you learn. And I think that you got to really deal with that. Pauline McCullough says, Hakeem better watch his back with Kushner. BBC is trying to sue him, Ivanka, and Don Jr. for defamation. Got to be careful. And someone asked me, well, why is Hakeem meeting with Jared? I said, they've met before. Hakeem is the minority leader of the House of Representatives. Before I get out of my mouth, Bruce Turner says Hakeem knows he's dealing with a snake. You can't have double standards. And Bruce is right. If Mondani can meet twice with President Trump, Hakeem couldn't meet with Jared Kushner. So when it's us, it's a suspicion, it's a sellout. But any progressive can meet with who they want, including Trump taking pictures of them standing up next to the Resolute Desk smiling. That's all right. But we supposed to be so weak and dumb if we meet with anybody, they taking advantage of us? No, come on. Let's be serious. I heard no backlash when Mondani met with Trump. None. Twice. Talks on the phone. And he should. He's the mayor of New York. He got to do business. He got to let force Trump to say no. Nobody thinks that Mondani is selling out to Trump. So give the same respect to Hakeem. Let's take a break. Be right back. Keeping it real. Shopton. Hot Button Monday. 1-877-532-5797. Be right back.
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3: The reality is tragedy never announces that it is coming. Tragedy thrives on that one bad decision, one unnecessary risk, one moment of believing that it couldn't possibly happen to me. There was a time in our past when our main concentration was on survival. Our elders were considered strict when they would not allow us to go to anyone's house before everyone in that house was checked out. They firmly believed that the company we keep in our youth will determine the outcome of our future. And they were bound and determined that every generation would do better than the one before. Oftentimes, when a young person's future is interrupted by tragedy, it serves as a wake-up call to remind us to accept the reality that we are uniquely different from other cultures. Understanding that difference obligates us to make certain that our young survive so that they, too, can experience a future.
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0: Keeping it real, keeping it real. I'm your host, Keeping It Real, Reverend Al Sharpton, and we are back. Keeping it real. 1-877-532-5797. 1-877-532-5797. And let me say that I must give a shout out to Dean Richardson and those at Howard University's chapel. I preached for them yesterday in Washington, and it was full, almost to the brim. A lot of students come out, and a lot of students saying, I'll be at the march this Friday. And I was very encouraged by that, and ended up having tea. They had lunch with about 70, 80 of the student leaders, all of who are organizing for the march. And talking about the march, I have on the live line the senior advisor at Rock the Vote, where he helps lead the organization, long-term strategy, advocacy, partnerships, communications, and civic engagement work. His background, though, includes service in both the Obama and Biden-Harris administrations, as well as work with Voto Latino, Latino and America's Voices, talking about Kenny Sandoval Bashir. How you doing, Kenny?
1: I'm doing wonderful. How are you doing, Rev?
0: I'm trying to make it. I'm doing all right. let me ask you, as we have this big march on Friday, it's the anniversary of the 63rd anniversary of the original March on Washington, but it's not a commemoration march. It's to deal with issues right now. Nothing more critical than the issue of voting. Explain to people, as a senior advisor at Rock the Vote, how serious this situation is with what the Supreme Court's ruling has done and what it leads to in terms of states that are trying to inhibit, if not just outright make it difficult for certain communities to participate in the electoral process.
1: It's absolutely critical. I mean, at this moment, there are so many issues around how we vote, who's allowed to vote, you know, things that the presidential administration, the Congress, and the Supreme Court are doing to hurt people's rights to vote. So I think that when we think about the march, we think about it in a tradition of something that we do as voters, as people who care about this democracy. It's not an either or. Marching and voting are part of the same democratic tradition. It's an expression of power. Marching is another expression of power, and organizing is another. Democracy isn't something that we do every 4 years. It's something that we continue to participate in. And this march is an incredible illustration of that. And it's something that we're really looking forward to being a participant in.
0: Now, I was saying to people at Howard yesterday, and I've been saying the last several weeks, marching is not designed to solve a problem. Marching is designed to expose a problem and to help set a climate for its solution. And I'm so glad you say it's both and. It's marching and voting and giving a momentum for lawyers to fight back when there are those that are trying to disempower us. We need all 10 toes down. We need to use everything at our disposal. And I think that Friday is important. But then we need to go in the trenches after Friday in the South, in other states, to bring voters out.
1: Absolutely. Absolutely. Marches are a great way to organize, but that organization is only as good as the actions that you take after it's done, right? Like you said, it exposes the issues, and it brings together groups of people who otherwise wouldn't be seen sort of in the same room, but it's what we take home to our communities and how we organize back home that really matters. You know, at the end of the day, it's both and, like we're saying, like it's this piece and then it's voting and then it's this again. It's holding people accountable, holding our elected officials accountable, and ensuring that we're not, you know, honoring the 1963 march by simply remembering it, right? History doesn't just happen in textbooks. It's something that we carry on, and we honor those who marched in 1963 by continuing the march, by continuing what they started, by doing the work.
0: Well, how, bringing your experiences from working within the Obama and Biden-Harris administration, so you've been inside of government, how important is it for people outside that march and organize to understand that it does make an impact in the White House and in the legislative halls when they look out and see thousands of people gathering, that it really, it gives a message around the building that a memo does not generate?
1: It's incredibly important. I mean, when people come together and they put their bodies on the line and push for something in public in this very large way, it is incredibly important in the halls of power in both the White House and in Congress. These are things that really generate folks in the, you know, in those jobs to talk to each other, to really take notice that this is something that folks are serious about. So these types of marches are actually incredibly powerful in government to sort of help push people to take notice.
0: And let me ask you lastly, the danger that, I'll keep with my term, danger. What the voting rights decision allowing redistricting that the Supreme Court just made, explain how that is a danger to the whole democratic process, not just blacks and people of color, but how the whole process is perverted by playing with these district lines.
1: It's absolutely perverted by allowing political parties to choose their voters as opposed to allowing the people to choose their politicians. It allows for these political parties to create and sow more division by allowing them to, like I said, choose their voters. It perverts the system because they become less adaptable, they become less accountable to the people, because it lulls us into this idea that if my team wins, I'm behind it the whole way. So it really causes this friction in our democracy that disallows us to actually have a say in who represents us in Congress, in the White House, and in the Senate. I know that the district lines you're talking about are specifically in Congress, but you know, this perverts the entire system. It's not just the congressional system that that it perverts. It sort of bleeds into everything else, because when people feel like they don't have power, they don't exercise that power,
0: and then they become at the mercy of those with
1: power.
0: Absolutely. And if you're dealing with an administration that I consider this one hostile to the interests of not only blacks and people of color, but period. I mean, what they're doing, announcing today with Canada, on top of what they're doing with Iran, and Donald Trump has said himself, I don't care about inflation. Y'all may have to spend a little bit more, but I'm going to follow my agenda. It is absolutely time for everybody to stand up.
1: Yeah, absolutely. And I think that, like, just to your previous question very quickly, allowing the politicians to pick their voters makes it so that politicians don't have to speak out when a president or an administration is doing things that are antithetical to what the constituencies want. So it allows them to sit quietly while these things go on.
0: All right.
1: Because they're not accountable.
0: Thank you for your call. For calling in. Thank you for being with us. We'll be right back. And you can go on the message board and give us your thoughts, or call 1-877-532-5797. I see Pauline McCullough said, I believe it was reported those young boys of so-called friends of Nolan Wells put out a pre-lawsuit. But still, they don't want nothing to come because somebody's hiding something and they know it. Yeah, they sent a pre-lawsuit letter to me. I understand they're sending it to others. I won't call names. And my thing is, hey, let's go in court. If you sue, I have the right to put the plaintiffs on the witness stand. So if the DA in Mississippi won't give us a trial, they may be setting themselves up for a trial. So I have no problem with everything I said. I raised questions. I don't have the answers, but I definitely raised the questions. And if I can be sued for saying that I don't understand the things I'm being told by the parents, then that means anybody in this country can be sued for asking questions. But let's go. Let's take a break. Be right back. Keeping it real. 1-877-532-5797. Be right back.
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0: Real. I'm your host. Keeping it real. Reverend Al Sharpton, this Hot Button Monday. Let me say by way of announcements, don't forget every Saturday and Sunday to watch Politics Nation with Al Sharpton. You better know if there is an issue of importance, I'm going to have it on the show. And I'm going to have the people involved on the show. This weekend alone, I had on Abdul El Saeed and asked him about relationship with the black community, how he was trying to build it, asked him about some of the attacks that has come his way since winning the primary for senator in Michigan. I had on Ms. Nixon, who won and surprisingly won the nomination for senator in Florida. Had the mayor of Gary on to talk about how can we deal with all the power shortages in Gary. On and on and on. Every weekend, I do my very best to get the people that are in the thick of things, not waste your time with a lot of analysis. So make sure you watch it. This weekend is going to be special because it is my 15th anniversary. August 29th, 2011 was the first day I hosted on MSNBC at that time, Politics Nation. 15 years later, we're still there, going strong. We have a lot of people on this weekend. And, of course, the march is happening Friday. We'll have highlights of the march and some of the people that helped lead the march. So make sure you tune in, Politics Nation. And then Saturday, the Saturday Action Rally. Somebody asked me Saturday, Reverend, but the march is Friday. You be here Saturday? I said, the march will be over 3 or 4 o'clock. You got all night to get back to New York or wherever you're coming from. I will definitely be at the rally next Saturday. And it will be dealing with my anniversary at the rally as well as on Politics Nation. So it's a highlight weekend next weekend. Meet me or beat me to the Saturday Action Rally. And you that are going on one of the buses, I think we got about 20 buses just from House of Justice. We'll get you back in time so you can have your dinner, your supper, or whatever you do, and get up and make the rally at the national headquarters, 6 Hancock Place, which is really 124th and Morningside. And, of course, you that are not in New York can watch it live on Impact Television or NationalActionNetwork.net or YouTube/NAN, or you can watch it on AME Zion Network. You that need directions where to go at the march, you driving, you flying, you want to see if anybody gave up a seat in your town that you can go now, call 1-877-626-4065, 1-877-626-4651, 1-877-626-4651. And I see you, Rome. Rome says Charlotte, North Carolina is listening. All right, I love it. Thank you for listening, Rome. Is that Rome or Romeo? Okay. All right, let's go to the phones. Let me start off with my extraordinary activist extraordinaire in Chicago, Illinois, Sister Pam. Pam, you're keeping it real with Al Sharpton.
1: Thank you, Reverend Sharpton. How are you, and how is the family?
0: I'm fine. The family's fine. Everybody's fine.
1: Good. Reverend Sharpton, a lot of important issues come up, and I know you have a lot of callers, so I'm just going to hit, I think, just 2 points really quickly. First, with the Nolan Wells family, I just want to make sure that we are still supporting them and that they have a right to know what happened to their son. I mean, we have black bodies hanging from trees, accidental drownings from people who, you know, are very familiar with how to swim. And none of these is coincidental. So she has every right to pursue it. I hope she does. And the behavior of those young men still doesn't explain their behavior after Nolan was missing and the phone. So I'm glad you're staying on top of it, and we're praying for the Wells family, and they need to know that.
0: Right.
1: And then, Reverend Shopton, related to protests, one of the things that protests do, they bring about unity, but they also let you know that you're not isolated in how you feel about a particular issue.
0: Right.
1: And it gives you a form of activism where, in case you can't do anything else right at the moment, that's an immediate thing you can do. Make phone calls, send call your congressman, and then protest. And then what happens at the protest and thereafter. So I think those things are important. And so as we come upon voting, Reverend Shopton, if voter suppression is full force, I'm saying we put pressure on these financial institutions. I'm still right there. Tell them if, you know, oppression like this is going to persist, then we're going to have to withdraw our money. And I know that's a difficult task, but I just hope Reverend Shopton is on the table. And lastly, regarding Hakeem Jeffries, Reverend Shopton, he is, leader Hakeem Jeffries. I did have a problem with Mondani meeting with President Trump, the rapist, the adjudicated rapist. I had a problem with that. So that I did voice. But let me just say specifically to Hakeem Jeffries, I think, let me say, this goes on my list that it's not a good look.
0: Right.
1: I'm just going to say that, you know, it's really not a good look. And we need for him to understand that and hear that from us. And I'm a supporter.
0: Right.
1: So it's not a good look. And remember who you're meeting with. Kushner took money from, who is it, MSB or the head of one of the Arab countries who killed
0: $2 billion. $2 billion.
1: Yes. And also he killed a reporter, you know.
0: Yeah.
1: Khashoggi, I believe, is the name, and I hope I'm pronouncing that correctly. So I'm just asking Hakeem Jeffries, leader Hakeem Jeffries, to be mindful of that. And then lastly, Reverend Shopton, when we talk about AIPAC money and those who are supporting AIPAC money, because I've heard the response, well, you know, I can accept money from, you know, people or donations. Okay, if that is indeed the case, then, Reverend Shopton, we just need to be real clear that you're not going to rule in favor of everything that AIPAC does or Israel does, even if it's wrong.
0: Right.
1: And push back, Reverend Shopton, and let me know. That's what we're asking for those who accept money. I'd rather not they do it because, you know, when people donate money, they want something in return. What is it that AIPAC is asking in return? And does that harm –

0: Or
1: Kristen Welker.
0: Yeah. But I had her on my show last night.
1: And I appreciate,
0: Yeah, and I think she did, she answered every question I asked, came right straight forward, didn't ask me not to ask nothing. You know, sometimes people come on your show and try to in advance, well, what's he going to ask me? I don't want to get into this. And I don't ever do that. My staff there, Politics Nation, said, no, we can't tell you. He won't get into that. One, because he doesn't play that. And two, because we don't know what he's going to ask you. I ask what I want. Nobody tells me what to ask or not ask. So
1: you
0: need to go to somebody else's
1: team?
0: Show. Absolutely. I'm going to be there. Like I said, Saturday, I've been on 15 years. I've been there longer than most politicians been in office. So I'm not going to be directed. But thank you for kicking us off, Sister Pam from Chicago. Be right back. Keep it real. Shopton. Be right back.
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18: Keeping it real, keeping it real. I am your host, Reverend Al Sharpton, and we're back. 1-877-532-5797. 1-877-532-5797. This Hot Button Monday, whatever's on your mind, whatever's in your heart. Another thing that was interesting to me, pleasantly surprised, when I preached at Howard University, that the amount of students that said to me, as I said, I had tea, they had lunch. I don't even one meal a day, but they had lunch. I'd had tea with 70 of the student leaders, but there were a couple thousand people. Chapel was just about packed. And the amount of people that say they listen to this show, and I know the ratings are very high on Politics Nation, but a lot of people listen to Keeping It Real. I was very happy to hear that. I'm talking about young people, and very, very happy to hear that. When I said to one young lady, because I stood at the back of the auditorium and shook hands with everybody that came out, and I said, I'm surprised you listen to talk radio. No, I get it on XM. Young people may have different vehicles, but we are live on all of that, so that's a good thing. And like I said, overwhelmingly people coming to the march this Friday. We're joined as we are every Monday to kick off the week, get our head right, our focus fine-tuned. The Democratic strategist and founder and CEO of Blueprint Strategic Street Blueprint Strategy, LLC, the one and only Antoine Seawright. How you doing, Antoine?
19: It's good to be with you, Reverend Al, as we march our way to Saturday to be in D.C., for the March on Washington, and just like it was in August, that hot summer August of that year, we're still fighting for jobs, justice, and all the things. And so we're just a friendly reminder that the march on Saturday will be about putting a fresh set of eyes and ears on the old set of problems in this country.
18: No doubt about it, and that's why Friday's march is important, and then the follow-up. Because we're going to give instructions there. We're going to announce how we're doing some voting brigades. It's a jump-off point, not a conclusion point. Let me ask you this. You work around many in Capitol Hill, which are a consultant firm, and you absolutely are involved. I had, in the first hour, was saying that I got a problem with people that are trying to make something suspect about leader Jeffries meeting with Jared Kushner, and they were not suspect with two meetings that Mondani had with Trump. I mean, so Mondani can handle Trump, but Jeffries can't handle Jared Kushner. I mean, that just does not make sense. Explain to us why people... If you put people in positions, then why are you putting them there if they're not going to handle the position to try to extract what they can for their constituents or us in general?
19: Well, Rev, I couldn't wait to have this conversation with you because the white progressives online seem to be fluent in privilege. It's okay for Mandani to meet with Trump where they did not have a pre-existing relationship. It's okay for AOC to work with Republicans in the Congress and sit by them and kiki and kaka with them on camera. It's okay for others to work with Republicans and meet with them and talk with them, but somehow or another the black man has the answer to the white progressives online, and somehow or another he should be disqualified because he is a consensus builder in doing what any leader do. And somehow or another, Reb, Hakeem Jeffries needs to broadcast and have a conference call with whoever he meets with, but that same standard did not apply to Nancy Pelosi when she was a speaker. Sounds about white, in my opinion. At the end of the day, Jeffries and Kushner had a pre-existing relationship from the previous administration in which they worked on criminal justice reform. So that's like thing number one. Number two, I think, is malpractice and stupidity for the white, mostly white progressive movement online to say that Jeffries should only meet with Democrats in a Washington, D.C. that's going to be split regardless of how the Senate or House shakes out because Donald Trump will still be president. And for the irresponsible reporting and reporters who say that Jeffries, that Kushner is not an elected official or a member of the administration is the most stupidest thing I've ever heard when everybody knows the outsized role that he plays in this administration on many regards. And then three, what's wrong with sitting down with someone on the opposite side of the aisle to get things done in a consensus way? Because that's what people in America really want. They don't want government in a circumcised way where one party rules and they do not talk to the other side. That's why they dysfunction in Washington. And finally, Reb, as I said to one former MSNBC host who seems to be showing his racism by the tweet online every single day, Hakeem Jeffries can meet with the hell whoever the hell he wants to. It's not anybody else concerned who he meets with. His job is to make certain that he delivers 218 people in the majority in November and to make sure we deliver the promises that he said that Democrats will do in the House of Representatives. How do we do that? It's up to him. And so this fake selective online outrage is just a distraction. And quite frankly, it's exactly what the Republicans want.
18: Why don't next time you tell me how you really feel? Let's go to the phones. And it is Hot Button Monday. Let me go to, I got a double blessing. We started with Pam and backed up by my dear friend in Chicago, the beloved Miss Eunice. Miss Eunice, you're keeping it real with Sharpton and
11: C-Rex. Hello, Reverend, and hello to you, Antoine. You know, Reverend, I lose more respect for Tim Scott every day. How far will he go to laugh for Trump? And I applaud Senator Warnock and also of Georgia. They tell the truth about Trump. And how is it that the headset's wife is allowed to sit in on these sensitive meetings? Can either one of you answer that for me? And thank you for taking my call.
18: All right, thank you. Good to hear your voice. You know, it is interesting to me, Antoine, and you work the Hill a lot, that both Hegseth's wife and this aide to Donald Trump, who they avoided for a year getting a security clearance, are allowed to sit up in very sensitive meetings, and the Republican and mega crowd that's supposed to be patriotic don't have any problem with that. And, I mean, I'm not even getting into whatever rumors about Trump and the woman that, you know, I'm not getting into that, or rumors about what kind of situation Hicks's wife had when he was an alcoholic and all that. I'm not trying to get into those character assassinations. I'm talking about the function of government, how you have people without clearance sitting up in sensitive meetings.
19: Well, Reb, the double standard and hypocrisy is, quite frankly, par for the course when it comes to this administration. You talk about the security clearances. What about the fact that Donald Trump abandoned his press secretary and other people and took Natalie with him on the plane, which he had to hide in a food cart. That ought to tell you, like, everything around his thinking and what his priorities are. And then you talk about Hegseth, but there are a million others where the hypocrisy standard is laid out pretty clearly. But I tell you what, for my Democratic friends and elected officials, now that we know the standard and they feel like it's okay to do this, there should be no question about how we should conduct ourselves going forward on many of these things, because if we don't, then that the public is going to be even more outraged if we don't govern ourselves accordingly, since they've now laid a foundation about how government can run and should run according to them.
18: I see on the message board John McKinney saying impropriety is why I appreciate your arguments. We will know if Hakeem refuses to bring impeachment, says there's no time, then you will know if they bought off Jeffries. Well, first of all, I think that the Democrats went after Trump twice in the first term. And I think Hakeem was right there with him both times. And I think that clearly we're going to see this time after we put Hakeem and the Democrats in the majority. But the other thing is, I've got a real problem with us acting like everybody can meet, but black folk, we're too stupid to be in the room unless we're making a deal. First of all, if they were doing something clandestine, it wouldn't have been on the front page of the New York Times. They know how to meet. Nobody know they met. There have been a lot of meetings people didn't know. But second of all, you have to ask yourself why they put this out, and hopefully so people can misunderstand it. If I was Hakeem, I would have put it out, period, end of story. When Donald Trump called me and invited me to meet with him right after he was elected in 16, I beat him to announcing it because I knew he was going to put on social media. And what I said, I would not meet with him. Then other times he talked to me during COVID and all that, every time I put it out. I've not talked to him in this term. And I would put it out because I have nothing to hide. And I told him, I'm not meeting with you because I'm not letting you do a photo op and interpret what you want. But I'm not an elected official. I'm not sent to Congress to represent the people. I'm an advocate, lead a civil rights group, do a talk show. And I'm not interested in him being one of my guests. So there's nothing me to talk to him about. If there occurs something to talk about, I will tell it. And I think that Hakeem didn't try to hide it. So I think, yes, we will see. And we will see as hopefully the Democrats take the House and he's the Speaker. And I think that Antoine was said it right. They didn't put that on Nancy Pelosi. She met with everybody.
19: And Rev, can I say one thing? Can we just be careful about using language about a black man being bought and paid for?
18: Right.
19: We're not slaves. We have to be careful about the language used. Nobody's a slave. Jeffrey's not a slave. He is the first African-American leader of any caucus and will likely be the first speaker of the House of Representatives. Nobody's bought and paid for. That's like number one. Number two, when Nancy Pelosi met with Donald Trump, and she did on multiple times when she was the leader and the speaker, it did not mean she did not go forward with impeachment. And what Jeffries has been clear about, just because you have a meeting don't mean that the raw facts go away, that this corrupt administration, including Jared Kushner, is going to be held accountable by the Oversight Committee and the Judiciary Committee, any other committee in the United States Congress. So I think it's silly for anyone to say that he cannot have a meeting when we're going to have a debt ceiling fight coming up, when we're going to have to pass legislation that may get through the House but may get bogged down in the Senate, or it's going to have to eventually get to the White House. I mean, there are many things that Jeffries is going to have to work across the aisle to do, because Donald Trump is still going to be president. If we win the House and the Senate, Trump is still going to be the president. If we win the House and don't win the Senate, that means Republicans will have the Senate and the presidency. There's no way you cannot work with Republicans in that scenario to get things done that everybody is screaming that needs to be done in Washington.
18: All right, let's take a break. Be right back. Keep it in range. Shotgun. See right. Be right.
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0: Keeping it real, keeping it real. I'm your host, Reverend Al Sharpton. James Brown had a lyric saying, I need to be the mayor so I could change some things around here. Well, I do know the mayor of Queensbridge Houses, Rodney Jones. Mayor Jones, you're keeping it real with Al Sharpton. Is the mayor there?
1: Good afternoon, my shepherd. How are you?
0: I'm good. How you doing?
1: I'm blessed. Anytime I get to speak to you. You know, every Saturday we have a segment called What's on Your Mind. Now, I spoke about Dory Miller. It was a New York Navy sailor who was the first black recipient of the Navy Cross and a nominee for the Medal of Honor as a mess attendant, second class, aboard the battleship USS West Virginia. Miller helped carry wounded soldiers to safety during the attack on Pearl Harbor. He then operated an anti-craft gun, and despite no prior training in gunnery, officially shot down one plane, according to Navy Department records, but Miller, another eyewitness, claimed a range of 4 to 6. Miller received the Navy Cross from Admiral Chester Nimitz on May 27, 1942. What I want to say is, Rev, 10 U.S. Navy aircraft carriers are named after former presidents of the United States. Ronald Reagan commissioned July 12, 2003, first carrier named after a living former president. USS Gerald Ford commissioned July 22, 2017. What is the rush with this dude? What is the rush with Trump? You're not out of office. You're not deceased. You know what it is?
0: And he's not in the military.
1: That's right. And he's not in the military. What is the rush? Because there's a black soldier. Cuba Gooding Jr., if everyone see that movie, I forget the name of the Cuba Gooding Jr. played him, played an excellent movie. I forget the name of the actual movie, but Cuba Gooding Jr. played Doris Miller. I don't understand this, Rev. My uncle Ulysses served in the World War II during that era. This clown, you know what I'm saying? Like, you just, like, the black men that served from Revolutionary War up until now. Somebody got mad at me because I said black young men and women shouldn't serve in the military while this guy is president. Oh, why are you saying that? Because what's going on? What's going on? I mean, come on. You're trying to strip people from the history books? Who died, bled for this country? Bled and died for this country, Rev. You know how I feel about I'm a veteran. You know how I feel about this, Rev. It's a disgrace, Rev. Thank you for your time. I love you, my shepherd. I'll be there. You know, I'm watching DC. We leaving from right here, Queensbridge. You know, I'll be there.
0: Yeah, I know. Y'all got buses. I got it. I know it. Thank you for your call, Mr. Mayor. Let me go to Ira in Washington, D.C. Ira.
2: Hey, good evening, Rev. Sharpton. Thanks for taking my call. I'm going to keep it quick. And the name of that movie is called Men of Honor. In 2000 when it came out. Cuba Gooding Jr. played in that in 2000 called Men of Honor. Okay. Let me get to my point, brother. Okay, first thing, I'd like for everybody here's listening range, go and check out your public your hearings, your trial hearings, your court hearings when you have the Trump's administration on there. This young lady named Pramila Jayapal, she's a congresswoman, and Jasmine Clark, as you know, they get on there and they ask these people questions. What they do is dance around and try to say, well, this is what it is. She gets to the point. So if you want to know something about what's going on with that administration, go check out the congressional hearings and stuff, and that gives you a whole story. They sugarcoat and dance around everything to protect Trump. My second thing is this thing called the Clarity Act. It's a crypto bill that Donald Trump is trying to push into this thing. And what it boils down to, in my mind, he wants to get a Clarity Act on crypto bill because, you know, as you know, his friends and all his people, they had already manufactured and got so much crypto coins and stuff hidden back in the bushes so that when they do allow a crypto bill, they're going to be the only ones holding the key to every kind of crypto that they think is going to be worth some money. So it's just a political thing for them to get a future head start on crypto. And my last thing, brother, this is it. It's kind of messed me up. I'm in Washington, D.C. They wasted a lot of money on the Freedom 250 with all these cars by flying the Air Force One flyover with all these jets. It was very costly. the Indy cars that they had were very expensive. They tore them up in practice. They tore up expensive cars in practice, and then they tore up the D.C. streets and welded manhole covers down so that they wouldn't fly when the cars hit them. And they tore up the cars in practice. So what makes you think they're going to do anything good? They just wasted people's money. I didn't go. A lot of people that are non-color didn't go. So it was just a waste of our taxpayer dollars, sir. And I think it was really messed up for people to realize you're going to let them fly planes. You're not going to feed no people. You're not going to give you Medicaid, Medicare, and stuff like that. You better take a good look at everything. Thanks for taking my call, Brother Shopton.
0: All right, thank you for your call. And Antoine, I was in Washington yesterday to preach at Howard University, so there's a lot of people in town. And the hotel I stayed at the night before for the Grand Prix, and one guy said to me, Remal, we're having the Grand Prix today. I said, well, congratulations. We're having the grand finale Friday at the march. And he kind of gritted his teeth. He didn't know what to say. I think that Ira's right. It's all this money for spectacles. Trump loves spectacles. And I think that it's going to catch up with him. I don't hear Antoine. All right, let's take a break. Be right back.
3: I think Rick,
0: go ahead.
3: Can you hear me?
0: Yeah.
3: I said I think Donald Trump loves distractions, and anything he can do to distract the news cycle and get the news cycle talking about anything other than this affordability crisis, this war of choice, this health care crisis, and everything else, and his corruption is a win for him, and that's what his goal is, to disrupt the news cycle every single day.
0: That's his goal. Let's take a break. Be right back. Keeping it real. Shopton. See right. Be right back.

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0: 1-877-532-5797. 1-877-532-5797. Antoine Seawright is our co-host. Antoine, break down for our listeners how the tariffs threatened on Canada and then the tariffs threatened on Iran directly impact the people that are listening to this program. Because a lot of people think this is, oh, that's foreign affairs, that's something beyond me. It will directly impact people listening to this program.
1: Well, basic civics teach us that tariffs are a tax, and that means somebody's got to pay for it. And so when tariffs, because tariffs are a tax, you know, the cost burden gets shifted down to mostly working class Americans like you and I. And I say mostly working class Americans because we know the wealthy, the well-off and well-connected, like Trump millionaire and billionaire friends, they get tax exemptions. In fact, they got the largest transfer of wealth in American history through the big ugly bill. So most of those costs are not passed. They pass by them and are not passed down to them. So when we think about our groceries, we think about our gas, we think about our utility bills, we think about travel, every single thing you can imagine that we need not to thrive but to survive as everyday Americans, we'll see an uptick because of tariffs, unnecessary economic drama and uncertainty by this president, all to satisfy his ego.
0: And at the expense of the American people, no doubt about it. Let's go to Brother Jacob in Philadelphia, Pennsylvania, to the word.
2: Peace be unto you, Reverend Al and Brother Seawright. How y'all doing?
0: I'm doing great.
2: All right. Hey, you know, Reverend Al, Brother Seawright, not only his mom and them gave him the right name, because not only is he seeing right, he talking right, and I'm sure he walking right. So we can't lose with the stuff he used, huh? But look.
0: I hear you.
2: But look, the March, Friday, right? Now, one of my prayers, Rev, is that it's so big that Donald Trump gonna have to run the Truth Social and say, well, it ain't bigger than my inauguration. So, you know, I just pray that it be that big that he sees fit, that he got to say that his thing was bigger. And we can make that happen. And that's one of my prayers. But, you know, y'all talked about the double standard for black men, man, this and black women. Why is that? And I mean, other people, we don't give our leaders no respect. The fact that they work double harder to get where they were. We know how this thing go, you know, and that's one thing that make me never forget Tavis Smiley and Cornel West when President Obama was in there and they did a bus tour around the country, just slamming him and negative and everything. And I didn't see that same energy with this. Oh, man, we got in the, excuse me, I almost slipped, with this man that we got in the leadership in the White House now. You got Mr. West, he went and talking about he going to run for president against VP Harris, right? Robbing votes from her. Because really, and he know this, I probably could have counted the white votes he got on just my hand. I wouldn't even need, you know, to go over twice, you know. So, and talking about sellouts, we don't have to name people as sellouts. Like they trying to do what Speaker Jeffries, right? Well, we want them to be speaker, but they just say stuff that they don't know. I mean, we know the sellouts. We intelligent. We see Tim Scott. I heard his name mentioned. Stephen A. Smith, right? We can see the sellouts. We know who sell out. We don't have to make every person black a sellout. So we need to get over that. But here's what I'm talking about, my second point. Trump, I see him as a bull. Y'all heard the term bull in the China shop, right?
0: Right.
2: I see Trump as a bull in a precious China shop. But this is America, right? Now, this guy, he's starting wars and then talking about rumors of wars. He's talking about bombing somebody else, one of the Arab places that ain't coming into shape with what he think he want. He talking about he'll bomb them. I mean, woo. Now, I don't care what label you wear, even you red hat wearing people. You mean to tell me anything good can come about a bull being in a China shop? Here's what I see, Reverend Al and my brother. In November, you know, if a bull get in the China shop, they're going to send somebody in there with one of them tranquilizing darts, right? If we can win the House and the Senate, I believe that would be a good tranquilizer dart to get him down, to stop some of this bleeding that he's doing, and then we can remove him from the China shop with, you know, without him tearing up the whole place. You understand? And we got the, whoo, you're talking about the cleaning up. I don't know. They ought to be glad the Democrats, they're talking about the Democrats, they ought to be glad the Democrats want to clean up again. Every time the Republicans mess up, the Democrats got to come along, clean it up, get it straight, and then they go right back and do $40 trillion in debt. Can y'all help me? Thank you for just letting me say that.
0: I thank you for your call. I think that it is very important, Antoine, as Brother Jacob was talking, that we have people that have a critical analysis. I'm not opposed to that. But I also think that they need to be subjected to a critical analysis. I remember when President Obama, and you might remember this, went in office and Cornel West and I got into it on MSNBC, telling me I shouldn't be that close to Obama. They'll use us. And I was like, well, wait a minute. I'm on the ground with people. We need to get some relief. That's why we put them there. Y'all are in ivory towers in universities. And we had a pretty nasty exchange. We end up later, a year or so later, sitting down and talking. But I think that a lot of people that want to critique people don't want to be critiqued. And my thing is that if you cannot defend yourself, you ought not enter the ring.
1: I feel about it a little differently. I think that I know this because, as you know, I work with him on the political side. I think Leader Jeffries and anybody else does not mind constructive criticism. But I'm personally not interested in constructive criticism from people who've not constructed anything. And that's the problem. You got a lot of people who got a lot of things to say, keyboard thugs who sit behind a keyboard all day and type. But we've never had an African-American ascend to where Jeffries is now. We've never had a black speaker in the House of Representatives. We've never had the diversity we have in the caucus, and that will be coming into this caucus right now. Nancy Pelosi didn't have to wrestle with it. Jim Clyburn, Steny Hoyer. Nobody in the history of the Democratic politics has had to wrestle with the diverse caucus we have, or even the issues we're facing right now in this country, because we never had Donald Trump in this form. And so for anybody who's got criticism about what he's doing and not doing, the meetings he should or should not be, or positions that he should not be taking, name a time when you've had to deal with this. And they can't. In fact, I heard Barack Obama say at a private event one time, he said, I would not want to be in Hakeem Jeffries' shoes at this point. And you're talking about the first African-American president saying that. I would not want to be in Hakeem Jeffries at this point, because he's going to have to wrestle with things that none of us could even imagine to think about. And that's why I opened up the program saying we've never seen criticism of anybody about who Nancy Pelosi met with, what position she's taking or not taking. And so we need to take a step back and understand that Jeffries wants the same thing that all of us want who subscribe to the Democratic Party. And we need to give him the support he needs to set him up for success, not try to beat him down before he even gets to the job, because November 3rd is just as important as January 3rd. And I think that's the context we all need to have.
0: Well, and I think let's reverse it. If someone in the administration or close to the administration said, we'd like to talk to you, and I think they said they discussed housing and some other things that they had mutually discussed when Trump was in the first time. And say, Jared said, I'd like to talk to you about housing, follow up on criminal justice reform. And Jeffrey said, no, I'm not talking to you. They would use that to say, you see, he's not qualified to be speaker because he won't talk to anybody. He can't meet whoever's going to be speaker, got to deal with the administration, Republicans, and Democrats, because you're the speaker of the entire House. So he'd be disqualifying himself. And I think that, and the reason I'm going back to that point, because someone raised it, is because that needs to be answered, and it needs to be dealt with. Because I've had people ask me about a whole lot of people, and I'm saying, but tell me how that makes sense.

0: different standard. The thing that was very harmful to me, personally, that I took, is it was some of us holding him to a different standard. And I think that that is what is disappointing. But I'm not going to be too disappointed, because I'm going to tell you you're holding him to a different standard. I'm not going to bite my tongue and say, oh, because you're talking loud, I'm going to be quiet. No, I can talk loud, too. We can have a loud conversation if that's what you want. Let's take a break. Hot Button Monday, Shopton, C-Wright, 1-877-532-5797. Be right back.
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16: There's no side that can justify to me killing innocent people.
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16: 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Antoine Seawright is our co-host. Antoine, I had on El Saeed, the Democratic candidate for Senate in Michigan on Saturday night, and Angie Nixon, the Democratic candidate in Florida for Senate. And one of the things that was interesting to me is both of them conceded that even though they are both progressive and members of DSA, and Nixon went out of her way to say she just recently joined, they realized that the critical vote in the states where they are running, which are likely to be close votes, is going to be the black vote and black turnout. How do you respond to that?
18: Well, Reverend, I'm glad they come to the realization that the black vote is the most loyal and consistent and dedicated voter bloc in the history of this country. But more important, I think they're coming to the realization that black voters are pragmatic voters. We don't take extreme positions. We're pragmatic in our approach, in our process, but we're progressive in our thinking. When I say progressive, we were fighting for the Voting Rights Act and Civil Rights Act and pushing the envelope for change when it wasn't popular. And so I think them understanding how the tectonic plates shift in electoral politics, the way you run a primary is a lot different than the way you run a general election. I also think for Ms. Nixon and for Abdul, them understanding they have to expand their coalition that they had in the primary and win over voters they did not win in. And for both of them, they have to expand their black coalition. So I'm proud of the acknowledgement of that. But the second piece of that is they have to spend money with black folks in the black community, treating black voters as an investment, not an expense. And that's where I have criticism of my party and sometimes of my candidates, even those who look like me.
16: No, I think the budget tells it all. And these people that spend millions to these consultants, mostly all white, and spend little on black media, little on black turnout, little with black strategists, tell me how they're going to govern if they get in office. If you don't have enough sense to spend money with us to get in, once you're in, you're not going to make sure we get the resources that we deserve, in my opinion. Let's go to Disco Brian in Philadelphia, Pennsylvania, WURD. Fisco Brian. Disco Brian. Hey. I said Fisco. Disco Brian.
19: Thank you, Rev. I'm dancing through it, and great to hear your voice. And Antoine, this Hot Button Monday. I just wanted to add just one consideration. Not only do El Saeed and Nixon need to win the black vote most critically, but also the second most loyal voting base of the Democratic Party, the Jewish vote, where both candidates are going to have a much tougher time, I think, even than the black winning over the black voters, given, you know, you look at what happened in South Florida, where the strongly pro-Israel Jewish candidates, Moskowitz and Debbie Wasserman Schultz, defeated the DSA candidates. I mean, Debbie Wasserman Schultz's DSA candidate came in third. So that was kind of shocking. But I have two questions, if you'll allow me, Rev. Gayle King was highly doubtful when a Senate candidate, that one of those that she interviewed over the weekend, said she didn't really know who Hassan Piker was. And perhaps Ms. King and I see through the same lens, that anyone who joined DSA recently, which every grown black political creator I follow online has criticized as being a majority white and likely racist organization, who knows nothing about its most popular spokesman and the misogyny, racism, and Jew hate that he's spent his entire career spreading, it just seems like a failure of the most basic test of 21st century media literacy. So I'd like to ask you, Mr. Seawright, shouldn't Dems seeking major office this year in 2026 be expected to understand not only the influencers closest to their own political movement, but also the most prominent black Democratic voices raising serious objections to that movement?
18: I totally agree. I like to say it a different way. You know, sometimes people want our output, our vote, but don't want our input. So I think that having a widescreen knowledge of the entire field and what that means for not only the candidate, but the communities that they wish to serve, I think is important. I also think it's important for the media and do their homework, because lazy reporting is why we find ourselves talking about Hakeem Jeffries having a meeting with Jared Kushner instead of talking about the affordability crisis we're facing in this country and everything else. And so I think that both sides of the conversation, both the Democratic side and the media side, have a responsibility to educate the American public and be informed about voices and issues, for that matter, Disco Branch.
19: And, Rev, do you want to follow up there before I ask the last question?
16: Go ahead. Go ahead, and you can do the follow-up, and I'll do both. Go ahead.
19: Okay. a reminder to the audience, because this is something I just recently read, 2002 San Francisco Chronicle piece written by the late Congressman Lewis recalled an appearance Dr. King made at Harvard shortly before his assassination. Lewis said that there was a student there who was demanding Dr. King support anti-Zionism, and King responded, quote, "When people criticize Zionists, they mean Jews. You're talking anti-Semitism," end quote. Sister Pam in Chicago asked a critically important question. What does AIPAC actually want from the politicians it supports? And I think John Lewis's record proved that being pro-Israel does not require being pro-Netanyahu. He boycotted Netanyahu's 2015 address in Congress. Yet pro-Israel PACs before AIPAC was was founded as a big
16: super PAC. Here's where it gets complicated. I agree that you can be pro-Israel and be anti-Netanyahu, and you can be anti-Netanyahu and not be anti-Semitic. Netanyahu does not represent all Jews, and he does not represent Semitism. I think where you get into the weeds is AIPAC money, because I think the question that some raise, and I'm not sure there's a clear answer. I'll preface mm-hmm. what I'm going to say by saying I don't know this clear answer. Is AIPAC saying not to support Israel, but also to support Netanyahu and other policies that he's doing? And I think that many of us, I have, said we support a two-state solution. But there are those elements that say AIPAC does not support that. They want support of Netanyahu, and they want to see the control of Gaza by Israel. And that's a total different thing than what John Lewis and Dr. King were talking about.
19: 100%, Rev. And I just want to say that's a great, I mean, that's, you know, there's nothing more I can say on that. The only thing I would add is that I think there is hyper focus on AIPAC money, and there's very little focus with the rhetoric in media about the billions of dollars China and Qatar have been spending on American universities and institutions to get out the idea that Israel is a uniquely evil country. When you look around at all of its neighbors, and you don't see protests in any of them because they're all suppressed. So I feel like, I think the thing that AIPAC wants, if you look at John Lewis's record and the fact that he was supported throughout his entire career, even after boycotting Netanyahu's speech by pro-Israel organizations, is that they just want the only litmus test for them. And look at all the black congressmen who are still, receiving pro-Israel money. Ask them, Rev. I think we should hear from them.
16: I have asked them, and some do get a lot of money from some Jewish organization, but not necessarily AIPAC. I was very specific. AIPAC is not every Jewish organization. I've also said, by the way, to a lot of the people on the other side of the Middle East dispute, why are Arab nations cutting billions of dollars worth of deals with the Trumps, and they're not supporting black politicians? You can't have it both ways. So you can't say that I'm going to monitor and critique who gives you money, but I got zillions of dollars. I'm even one of the countries doing a $2 billion deal with Jared Kushner, but I ain't giving you a dime. So, I mean, it goes both ways now.
19: Amen, Rev. I can't say more. Thank you for saying it.
16: All right. Thank you for your call. Let's take a break. We'll be right back. Keeping it real. Shopton. See right. Be right back.

0: 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It's one of the many new drinks out now. Who knew ice-cold drinks could be so fire? Try them all, only at McDonald's.
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0: Your host, Reverend Al Sharpton. Antoine Seawright is our co-host. 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
1: It is finally March on Washington Week, and I am pumped.
0: All right.
1: I proudly made my marching sign this past weekend. On one side, it reads, MAGA's Last Stand. Mm. And on the other side, it reads, Crump, not Trump.
0: Crump will like that sign. Crump will like that.
1: My slogan of MAGA's Last Stand speaks to how I'd like history to recognize this moment in our nation. Just like Custer's Last Stand, and just like Germany has vowed to never again allow a Nazi party to rise in that country, when MAGA at some point is reduced to nothing but another ugly footnote in this nation's racist history, and generations of children in the future are asking the question, whatever happened to MAGA, I'd like for historians to be able to say that MAGA's demise began with a march on Washington in August of 2026. That demise continued with the midterm elections that same year, and the final nail in the coffin for MAGA was the elections of 2028. That's the type of history that I hope this country begins to make on Friday. Rev, with this being Hot Button Monday, last week I called in and spoke to something that I thought the Democrats and the left should have done but did not do, which was to take a so-what approach to the issue of Joe Biden's health during the 2024 campaign and explain to voters how Biden's agenda and vision would have continued regardless of his health by others in the Biden administration. Today, I'd like to comment on the opposite end of that spectrum and comment on something that Democrats and the left and the media are doing, but I think they should not be doing.
0: All right.
1: Can we please quit talking about how these ICE agents are, quote unquote, not properly trained? Rev, I'm going to pose a rhetorical question here, so I'm going to answer my own question. Do you know how many hours of police training I personally had over my entire life? The answer is zero. I have had absolutely 0 hours of police training over my lifetime. But yet, with absolutely 0 hours of police training, somehow, miraculously, I know that you do not shoot and kill an unarmed man who's lying face down on the streets of Minneapolis with 4 or 5 ICE agents already holding him down and having already taken his weapon away. Somehow, miraculously, with no police training, even I know that you don't shoot and kill the driver of a vehicle that's moving away from you, because that dead driver then has no way of applying the brakes to that out-of-control vehicle, and that dead driver then has no way of steering that out-of-control vehicle away from innocent bystanders. Killing the driver of a moving vehicle can then cause that out-of-control vehicle to kill others. How many hours or weeks or months or years of quote-unquote training does it take for a so-called law enforcement officer to know these things are things that you should not do? The problem with ICE is not a training issue. It is a thug issue. And the reason it drives me up the wall when I hear Democrats or people in the media attribute their thuggery to a so-called lack of training is because if any of these ICE thugs are ever held to personally account for their actions criminally or civilly in a court of law, then Democrats and the media are already giving them their defense and are already sending a message to potential jurors all over this country to either find these thugs not guilty or to convict them of a far lesser crime than they deserve. Any good defense attorney is going to take this lack of training crock that Democrats and the media have already put into everyone's head and find at least one sympathetic ear on a juror, and just one sympathetic ear is all it takes for an acquittal. So again, in my opinion, this is not a training issue with ICE. This is a thug issue. I prefer to say that these ICE thugs may not have been fully trained, but they have been sufficiently trained, because it takes no training to understand that you don't shoot and kill an unarmed man who's lying face down on the street, or kill a woman who's driving away from you. So I'd like to see the left in this country and the media quit giving these ICE thugs a basis for their own defense before any of them are even charged with a crime. If any of these ICE thugs are ever held to account for their crimes but are then acquitted, anyone who keeps referring to this as a training issue have only themselves to thank for letting these murderers go free. Shocking. Keeping it real. Thank you, Reverend.
0: All right, Andre. I think Andre C. Wright, Antoine C. Wright, that my position on all of that is that we need to deal with the words of Bill Clay and Ossie Davis, and that is, we have no permanent friends, no permanent enemies, permanent interests. And we need to, when people challenge us, including our elected officials, on where they get support from, we need to know what they had to commit to get that support and what they didn't have to commit. But then, did the other side also try to support our political leaders? You can't tell people, no, you can't take that money, but I'm not giving you a dime, and I got more money than the other folks. Because there's something disingenuous about that to me. If you really want people on your side and not to deal with your opponents, then you ought to give them a reason. I'm not saying pay them off, but you certainly can't tell people to be more on your side than you are on theirs.
2: Reb, that's just common sense, and I think you're right. And I think that, with all due respect, common sense does not always prevail in all these things, as the caller laid out by ICE. And so we just can't make the assumption that common sense is going to prevail. And so sometimes, if not all the time in this environment, we just have to govern ourselves accordingly and not make the assumption about anything.
0: And be consistent morally. And I think that's a lot of clearly the challenge in the Trump administration is there is no moral code. It is whatever he fancies himself with from day to day. And it is absolutely, I've had a reporter the other day, older reporter, only writes every now and then for some blog. And he said, you know, Reverend Al, I agree with a lot of what you've done the last, I'd say, this is him talking, I'd say 20 years, but I still disagree with you. You didn't apologize for Tawana Brawley. I said, well, first of all, I'm going to apologize for believing somebody whose mama and two lawyers told me something. I said, but let me ask you something. Has Trump apologized for the Central Park Fire where he called for them to be executed? I called for a trial with Brawley. He called for an execution. And he looked at me, I said, where'd you write that? So what I'm saying is, play the game by one set of rules. I'm willing to play any game you want, but don't change rules on me. Let's take a break. We'll be right back. Keeping it real, keeping it real, keeping it real. Shopton, be right back.
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4: 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We all felt the connection, you know, like that brother and sisterhood.
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0: host, Reverend Al Sharpton. Antoine Sebi is our co-host, Politics Nation with Al Sharpton, live at 5 p.m. Saturdays and Sundays. We had two great shows this weekend. A lot of the guests from the March Friday will be on Saturday and all weekend because it's the anniversary of the show's weekend. So you want to watch both nights, Saturday and Sunday, as we celebrate the 15th anniversary of Politics Nation on Saturday night. And Antoine, I did not know this, but they did the research that I'm the longest standing black male host on cable TV. Nobody else had a show, the same show, for 15 years. And I think there's only two white male hosts ahead of me. And I'm the guy they said wouldn't last 2 months. So there it is. We have had two sitting presidents on the show. President Obama's last interview as president he did on my show. And he did it before that. Biden did it a couple of times. On and on and on. But more important to me, we fought everything from Trayvon to George Floyd to now what we're dealing with in Ocean Springs, Mississippi, with Nolan Wells, right on the air, and made them issues, forced it into the national discussion. And we're going to deal with all of that Saturday and Sunday after the big march. Now, people are calling in right now. The march program starts at 9. It does not start when you get there. It starts at 9 because we want to have it out of there where people can hear the rally, all the speakers. And as I said, Yvette Clark and many of the Black Caucus members, many of our leading clergymen, Hakeem Jeffries, many from different faiths will speak. AOC will speak. Senator Sanders will speak. Senator Ashley Brooks. Of course, Martin III and Andrea King and myself will give the closing. And then we will march to the King monument because we go from Lincoln and Emancipation Proclamation to the dream of Dr. King that was uttered 63 years ago on Friday, which is August 28th. But we're not having it as a commemoration. We're having it to really focus on what is happening to the dream now. It's being destroyed. You that need information about where to get there, see if there's a seat or two left on a bus. Not many, but you can call 1-877-626-4651, 1-877-626-4651, or you can go on nationalactionnetwork.net. And then we are getting on buses and come back, you that in New York and Jersey and all, and we will be at the Saturday Action Rally on Saturday at the House of Justice. It'll be a great rally to talk about what happened the day before and to really talk about what we're going forward. Because, again, I'm going to announce some specific things at the march about Southern Tour and how we use this energy from the march to go in key districts. So be at the Saturday Action Rally at National Action Network 6 Hancock, which is really 124th and Morningside. And or you can watch it on Impact Television, nationalactionnetwork.net, live stream, YouTube/NAN, or AME Zion Network. All right, let's go back to the phone. Let's go to the Sage of the South, Brother Jihad. Brother Jihad, you're keeping it real with Al Sharpton and Antoine Seawright.
1: Congratulations, and hello to Antoine.
0: Thank you.
1: I'll be real quick, Reverend Sharpton. Now, I remember telling you when this Gaza thing first got out of control that these people were trying to take our souls away from us.
0: Mm.
1: What Brother Brian doesn't realize, he goes back to a speech on Dr. King 2002. Well, I go back to my common sense tells me that if Dr. King was against the Vietnam War, that clearly if he saw Gaza and Israel's overreaction to Gaza, that Dr. King would not support the brutality that we see taking place in Gaza today. I can say that with every bit of my soul, you know what I mean, and not contradict myself. So to try to get us to give AIPAC also a pass, AIPAC spent millions of dollars to defeat the brother in Michigan and others, and not just DSA members, but any Democrat or any Republican that disagreed with Israel's position. They spent money to defeat them. So it's not it's not rocket science to understand what AIPAC's agenda is. AIPAC's agenda has been anybody that doesn't agree with Israeli foreign policies, you got to go. And they do everything within their power to make them go. And I'll end with this. Gayle King clearly went beyond. Clearly. Because this lady, Miss, I forgot her name. Wasn't it Wright? What was her name? Wright? In Florida. The young lady in Florida. She has a history of supporting issues related to us and others in Florida. She has a real history. So am I going to now take her 40 years, 30 years of history on behalf of our people and then say that I'm going to throw all of that out the door if she knew Piker or if she talked to Piker? No, I'm not going to do that. But that's what they want us to do. The litmus test now, no matter what a politician does and no matter how much they support our agenda, if you even smell Piker or got a phone call from Piker, you out the gate, you out the door. And that's not going to become the litmus test. We're not going to allow that to become the litmus test for whether or not we support these candidates who clearly all of their policies are more in line with trying to help everyday Americans than to harm the Jewish influence. Not the Jewish, excuse me, let me back that up. The Israeli influence, government influence. You know what I mean? And that's basically what I had to say on that right now.
0: I think
1: he said that how much money China spends and Qatar spend to influence Americans. How much money did America spend to influence all over the world? And then America goes more than just the influence of the money. We overthrow governments. We do a whole bunch of stuff. So I don't understand, you know, well, that's it, Reverend. And I appreciate you listening to me. You all, and I'll see you Friday for sure.
0: I'm looking for you. Great to see you. All right. And Antoine, I think, again, that we can have different views on different people. Like Piker and there are others. But I think that it is, when we make it a litmus test, I think you lose some people. There's some people that I would never have on my shows, not because I disagree with them, because I have people that I disagree with, but because I don't think they represent a body of thoughts or people. But if you called and told me I better not have them on, they may be on Saturday night. I think that the approach sometimes is what offends some people.
2: Well Reb, I'll say it this way. I think we need to do away with these litmus tests because they failed us in the past. I think in reality, the only thing we need to be focused on at this ticket to watch is turning out our people. And making certain that we communicate with persuasion voters. So we've got to take care of our base. That starts with black. That's number one. Number two, and there should be no discussions about why black people need to vote for Democrats this cycle because it's a binary choice. And the second thing we got to do, we've got to go out and persuade another universe of people, predominantly independent thinkers, and some Republicans that, you know what, you can. This is a binary choice, but the choice you made in previous years has not worked out for your long-term best interest. And I think when we start getting into these litmus tests and we start to try to pin ourselves in corners and position ourselves, us versus them, that's when we get in trouble, right?
0: Absolutely right. And I think that we need to be clear about that. We need to be very, you know, it is interesting to me that when you get people that start barking and hollering about who shouldn't do this and shouldn't do that, and then when you turn back around and holler back, all of a sudden they can't handle that. They because they're used to people folding rather than dealing with in a question of let's reason together, let's talk together. And I think the reason why, you know, I get controversial with some of them is I'm not going to be intimidated. Let's have a discussion, sure, but take the bass out your voice. Don't talk to me like you crazy now, because I've been out here a long time. I ain't scared, and I've been out here too long now to get scared because somebody want to holler and raise their voice. It just does not make sense. Let me ask this in our closing moments. In South Carolina, where you are from and reside in part anyway, what has been the reaction to Ms. Graham's kind of messing up on the debate question?

0: Wherever you go, however you feel, tell somebody, tell anybody, tell everybody.
1: Keep it real.
0: Reverend Al told you personally, keep it real. Keep it real. Keep it real. I'll talk to you tomorrow.
2: Al Sharpton's views and opinions are his own and do not necessarily represent those of Radio 1 Incorporated, our affiliates, our subsidiaries, or our advertiser.
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0: and Grand Rising Wake Up Squad. And thanks for joining us for another Open Phone Friday. This is where your black ideas come to life on the radio. The last Black Open Phone Fire Friday for Black August. If you're new to the program, welcome. 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Now, we began the week powerfully as Baltimore activist Kim Poole shared her inspiring journey to the African continent, including a meaningful visit to the African Union headquarters in Ethiopia, a trip that highlighted the importance of global connections and local action. Next, renowned archaeologist, historian, educator, and author, Dr. Cheryl LaRoche brought us an exciting update on her latest project, which is a children's book celebrating the legacy of the Underground Railroad and Henry Highland Garnett. This is designed to empower and educate future generations. The day closed with the founder of the Black Lawyers for Justice, attorney Malik Shabazz, who led a thought-provoking panel discussion on the urgent issue of the controversial lynchings across the country, and also the shocking lack of support for Gary, Indiana residents left without electricity for 2 weeks following a devastating storm. Tuesday's session was equally impactful with math guru, Brother Akil Parker, energizing teachers, students, and parents with practical strategies for a successful school year. New York media analyst Wayne Gilman and Reggie Thomas then tackled the pressing political issues of the week, offering sharp insights into the Jeffries Kushner meeting and also the ongoing dispute between Stephen A. Smith and the NABJ. Contra Costa College professor Mei Nguyen Pin concluded the session with one I thought I termed a powerful eye-opening presentation on the manipulation of our history and the role of AI in spreading misinformation, or reminding all of us that the critical need for vigilance and truth. On Wednesday, Lincoln University professor Ganake Logoke brought us up to speed on the transformative changes across Africa, while next sister Nzinga and brother Tairiri uplifted our spirits by previewing the upcoming Conqueror National Conference and Concert at Howard University, set for next week. It's a celebration of heritage and unity. AI expert Dr. Felix Nger then passionately argued for embracing the new technology and seizing the many opportunities to monetize AI. The day ended with investigative journalist Greg Pallas exposing the latest methods being used to suppress our votes, calling us all to action in defense of our rights. Thursday's lineup inspired action and reflection. Attorney Roger Wareham of the December 12th Movement spotlighted this weekend's global celebrations marking the 25th anniversary of the World Conference Against Racism that took place in South Africa. It's a milestone in the ongoing fight for justice. Educator Dr. Chike Okua then offered practical solutions to address the reading crisis in our schools, and distinguished chematologist Tony Browder closed out the week by revealing the hidden messages and cultural pride woven into Maurice White's music with Earth, Wind, and Fire. Now, every segment, in my opinion, this week was a rallying call to stay informed, get involved, and make a difference. 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Next week, we're bringing you powerful guests, including Morgan State University professor Ray Wimbush, California activist John Templeton, and financial literacy entrepreneur and businessman John Hope Bryant. If you're in the DMV or Baltimore area, spread the word. We're live from 6 a.m. Eastern Time, Monday through Friday. And keep your radios locked in Baltimore on 1010 WLB. If you're in the DMV, the Washington, D.C. metropolitan area, we're on 1450 WOL, where information is power. All right, family, let's get started. But first, you got to get Kevin to open these classroom doors on this Friday morning. Grand Rising, Kevin.
1: Grand Rising indeed, Carl Nelson. I thought you would never ask. I'd be honored to open the door to the university this morning, as we do every morning. And, you know, so it's now officially open, ladies and gentlemen. How you feeling, Carl Nelson?
0: I'm still learning, Kevin. And I'm going to learn a lot from our callers this morning.
1: Everybody
0: can contribute, yeah.
1: Or maybe not. Maybe they'll just rant and,
0: you know. Even that, there's some learning in that.
1: Oh, yeah. Yeah, there is.
0: Yeah.
1: I'm sure there is. I'm only being short here with a little levity, because I want to share with you a quote from the late, great Maya Angelou. She says, "I have great respect for the past. If you don't know where you've come from, you don't know where you're going." Now, I know your question is, what does that have to do with the price of tea in China, right?
0: I was going to say, I agree with the sister, but go ahead.
1: Well, I'm tying that in because the commanders are selling merchandise with their retired name and logo, citing need to protect trademarks. And a Native American advocacy group is condemning the sale. The team says nothing has changed about its position on the name. Yes, that's right. You heard it here first, folks. The Washington Commanders are once again putting the franchise's former name and logo on official team merchandise. But the team says it does not mean the old name is coming back. They're selling a new T-shirt collection honoring three former players with that name, Art Monk, Daryl Green, and Sean Taylor. And those were some great players, man, during that era. Would you agree?
0: Oh, of course. But, you know, when I saw that story, Kevin, I thought they wanted to clear out the merchandise that, you know, that they had packed up and had not sold, you know, and just want to get rid of them, just sell them maybe at a discounted price and just, you know, clear the shelves, if you will.
1: They were recreating
0: merch to sell. No, I didn't know that part. But thanks for bringing us up to speed on that.
1: Right, right. In a statement to WUSA 9, the team spokesperson said the Commanders are required to keep the old trademark in commercial use in order to keep control of the old trademark. Otherwise, it's important that they protect the trademark, and they're required to maintain that mark in commercial use so they keep control. And if it goes unused, they can that name can expire and become available for anyone to use, leaving the door open to bootleg reproductions, you know, other bootleg reproductions, as if there aren't any. And the team couldn't stop that. But the sale is drawing condemnation, again, from a Native American advocacy group headquartered in Maryland. And they say the Association on American Indian Affairs condemns the sale of the merchandise by the Washington Commanders bearing the former racist team name and Native imagery. They said that. So, whatever side you're on, they're saying that those three shirts honoring former players Monk, Green, and Taylor are for sale on the Commanders' website and inside the team store at Northwest Stadium. So whichever side you're on, if you're a fan of those great athletes, you know, you get the shirt. And if you're not, then, I don't know, you get the shirt and wash your car with it or something.
0: Well, you know what? A lot of this could be avoided. Just have the conversation with those the Native American groups first and say, hey, we got to do this to protect this image. If we don't, you know, some bad actors will get out there and exploit it. So this is what we want to do. We have to do this and make them part of it, you know, let them buy into it, if possible.
1: I'm not sure they would have time for something like that, would they, Carl? How many tribes are there?
0: The main ones in the area. You're not going to meet with all. You can't. It's impossible to meet with all the Native American tribes. You know, but the ones in the area, the ones who showed concern, because they know them already, because they're those ones who showed concern when the logo was the official logo.
1: Right.
0: Well, who they are.
1: I see what you're saying. They could at least meet with the Association on American Indian Affairs.
0: Yeah,
1: that's what you're saying.
0: And just say, hey, we're back in a corner. If we don't do this, and then we're going to lose the rights to it, and we may have some bad actors do it, and they'll do anything with it and mess it up. So this is what we're doing, and they'll probably say, okay, we'll do it this way, do that, and, you know, reach some sort of a compromise. Just have a conversation. That's all I'm saying.
1: Well, the Association on American Indian Affairs, I'm saying it again so people remember that name, right? They ended it with one great quote, and they said, "We are not your mascot." Right there, that says it all, doesn't it?
0: Yeah.
1: From both sides, you can see, you know, from a business standpoint, okay.
0: And they could even say, hey, we're going to donate some money to your cause, your group as well. You know, write them a check and say, hey, this is what we're going to do with the money. We're not going to keep the money. They could have, you know, issues like this, it seemed like solvable to me. It shouldn't be getting all that nasty, you know, out in the press. Okay, we're gonna give you guys the money. You do with it. You handle all that for the Native American tribes.
1: But wow.
0: we have to do it to protect the licensing of this, or else it'll get out of hand, and then everybody will lose.
1: And check out the altruistic platitude, and that is that they're protecting the trademark and keeping someone else from using the trademark. So, if indeed the trademark is a racist trademark, right? Now you're protecting other races from using it?
0: That's what they're saying.
1: Is that
0: yeah.
1: what you're trying to do? We right. want to be the racist, right?
0: Yeah, because we can control it.
1: Oh, I see. Yeah, right. So you can monetize it. And I tell you, man, it's a wild world. Meanwhile, speaking of the Commanders' offense is called the worst I've ever seen in years. And that's from the joint practice versus the Ravens. Washington offensive line looked awful, while Lamar Jackson and Baltimore offered plenty of reasons for optimism. And that was in Owings Mills, Maryland. If a neutral observer only saw the tail end of the Washington Commanders' joint practice with the Baltimore Ravens, they would have said Washington more than held its own. In the final drill, both teams got one possession, trailing by four with under a minute left. The Commanders' defense got a fourth down stop with Mike Sainristil intercepted Lamar Jackson. The Commanders' offense followed that up with Jaden Daniels fading away from heavy pressure. But if the said observer had watched the entire two-hour session, they might have thought the two teams didn't even belong on the same field. Baltimore's sterile dominance was both eye-opening and telling of where both teams stand with the regular season 2.5 weeks away.
0: Oh, yeah. Baltimore's still way ahead of Washington when it comes to the NFL football game. Yeah, unfortunately for Washington fans.
1: Yeah, man. But there you go. That's just the sports update from the I Don't Know But Sports Report. Hey, look, in politics, Wisconsin politicians making a joke about Lake Michigan's name change. You heard me right. The president has an executive order aiming to rename Lake Ontario, and he wants to name it Lake America, right? But the joke is, it's like he's renaming Lake Michigan another great lake. And so on Thursday, though, the president put his signature on the executive order, formally changing the name of Lake Ontario to Lake America amid U.S. Canadian trade tensions. And he says, we're going to be changing the name of Lake Ontario effectively immediately to Lake America. Wisconsin politicians made fun of the move, and they're saying that on the social platform X that he had just renamed Lake Michigan Lake Wisconsin. See? And then they said, see, I can sign napkins that say things too. So I tell you, any thoughts on that?
0: A couple. You know, first, Lake Ontario borders in New York State. So New York Governor says that it's still going to be Lake Ontario for New Yorkers, for the state of New York. And so she's going to ignore what Trump is saying. And also the people in Canada. And the people in Canada are having fun with this. And they're laughing at Donald Trump because they think he's, quote-unquote imbecile. They think he's lost it, you know, because they think this is really trivial. And then governors, Illinois Governor Pritzker, he says, well, we should change the Trump Tower to Nancy's Tower. And if you know what that is, if you're following Trump and his his friend who follows him around, that's a jab at Donald Trump to change the Trump Tower to what people call his assistant, and put that in quotations.
1: Oh, I thought you meant Nancy Pelosi. Oh, okay.
0: No.
1: His assistant.
0: Young woman who's been. Yeah, his assistant has been following him around. I think her name is Nancy, who's been following him around.
1: Oh, okay. And they say the tensions follow a pattern of rocky relations between the two North American neighbors that both border the Great Lakes during Trump's second term. And Trump has talked about Canada becoming U.S. 51st state in recent years, and that rhetoric has been rejected by the Canadians. So certainly this name change is going to be rejected. Look, in Prince George's County, real quick, I guess this is the rapid fire headline section. The school bus failures in Prince George's County The superintendent, Dr. Sean Joseph, took responsibility and gave the Rocky Bus rollout an F grade, promising to clear that up. Thousands of students were left stranded, given incorrect routes, subjected to extreme delays, and some parents described having to launch their own rescue operations to pick up the children who never got picked up. The buses have been as late as 2 hours to take the children to school on time. And, that just won't work. There's a driver shortage and a disconnection. While the district is only short about 41 drivers out of 1,100, like the Fairmont bus lot, severe vacancies have amplified the delays. And drivers noted that this is the fourth routing system introduced since 2015, none of which have worked correctly.
0: Yeah, there's a lot of miscues at the start of the school year. I hear that in other cities as well about shortage of bus drivers, and people are wanting, don't people want those jobs or what's going on?
1: Right,
0: with the job?
1: I know.
0: Yeah,
1: they claim there's job shortages, and yet there you go. You can't get anyone to drive the children to school. And finally, before we go to promotional considerations, it's the anniversary of the National Guard being deployed in Washington, D.C. We won't go into many more details, but, it's how you see it. Is it good? Is it bad? And will it continue? Stay tuned for more details. Thanks for your time, Carl.
0: Thanks, Kevin. We'll see if crime has declined in Washington, D.C. since the National Guard have been patrolling the streets. What are your thoughts, family? You want to chime in on that or something else? Reach out to us. Lines are open at 800-450-7876, and we'll take your phone calls next.

0: 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I'm Rock T.
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13: And Grand Rising family, thanks for starting your weekend with us. Last weekend in August of 2026, Black August, if you will. It's an open phone Friday. That's the name of the program. Reach out to us at 800-450-7876. And thanks for the caller who corrected. Yes, Natalie Harp, Trump's assistant. There was Pritzker, Governor Pritzker of Illinois. She says we should change the Trump Towers to Natalie's Towers. That was Kevin Lieber was talking about the Donald Trump trying to he did by executive order rename Lake Ontario to Lake America, and that's some interesting there. So we keep an eye on Donald Trump with his talking about his pen and executive orders. Wow, 22 at the top of the hour. But thanks to the person who corrected us. Bill's in Baltimore. He's on line one. Grand Rising, Bill. Your thoughts on this open phone Friday?
14: Yes, sir. Top of the morning, sir, and thank you for this opportunity for letting me enter into the university to express myself. First, I just want to give thanks to the UNIA for not just holding their convention here in Baltimore, but I'm very thankful for the award that I received from them. So I just want to acknowledge them and thank the local president here, Everett Winchester, and the whole team for acknowledging myself as well as some other people. So I just want to say thank you, as well as they gave an award to Black Man Unifying Black Man. So thank y'all very much. I also want to just thank Dr. Ralph Steele from Arlington, Texas, who I recently met, and we had a nice conversation. So he's certainly on board with the Black Unity Day coming up March 8th, 2027. So I want to thank him. I want to thank the brothers and sisters that came out last night for our unity discussion. We normally have a monthly unity discussion building up to March 8th, 2027, because we just see unity is so important, Brother Nelson. You know, I mean, a lot of times we talk about unity, but I'm saying, you know, how do we actually get there? I mean, we have to have a method to get there. So we can't just come together just on events without having special celebrations or special reasons to come together to try to be consistent with demonstrating how unity work and how unity could work. So, you know, we're moving forward with our program for March 8th, 2027, and it's a constant invite to everybody else all over the country to please join us to have programs on March 8th to talk about unity, you know, to have your church or your mosque or your organization or, you know, just you take it upon yourself to organize a group of black people and have dinner and talk about unity. Because, I mean, it's just so important that we, you know, we acknowledge it on the same day so it could become a symbol that we create for ourselves of power. And, you know, that's one of the things I always live with when Frederick Douglass says that power concedes to power and it never will concede to nothing else. You know, so, I mean, it's just a reminder, you know, I mean, people that's in a position of power, you know, you take Donald Trump. You know, Donald Trump is in a position to take things away from you that you fought for years to even get, right? So, you know, so we have to recognize for us to be able to resist and fight back, then we need to be in a position of power. So if we're not in a position of power, only thing that we could do is just sit back and watch people take stuff from us and we complain about it because we're not in a position of strength to do anything about it. So unity is important in so many different ways that, you know, I just have to keep calling on Fridays and have to just keep saying the same thing, Carl, because, you know, in the end, you know, whenever we get through talking about what we're going to do or what's not going to happen, then I'm asking everybody out there, then, you know, what is our plan if it's not going to be unity? What else is going to work if unity is not included? Yes, some of us can make money. Yeah, some of us can have some few benefits. But even in terms of the political level, you know, we get in positions. But in the end, only thing we're doing is upholding the system. We're not changing the system because we don't have the strength and the power to change the system. So we need to get in political positions with the backing of unity so we get ourselves in a position to say that we're going to change the system that we live up under because it's not right. You know, it's the same philosophy in terms of if they don't teach you right, why are they going to treat you right? You know, why do you look for education that's going to free you from the same people that enslave you? So, you know, I'm just saying unity is just so big in everything that we have
13: right.
14: to
13: and
14: do.
13: Let me jump in here for a second, Bill. And I agree with you wholeheartedly what you're doing, and I support you overall what you're doing, and all black persons should, because that unity, that's the Achilles heel, if you will, of white supremacy. But for you, give us some guidelines. I want you to give us some guidelines how we should go about getting unity. We all know why we deserve, you know, why we should be united. And also, as well, more importantly, what do we do after that date is over? You know, you're going to have, and this is some homework for you, you're going to have to give us some guidelines again, how we go about, you've already told us why, most people know why, so that's the easiest part. Now is the solution here. How do we do it? Do we sit to dinner? Whatever way you come up with it, put your thinking cap on. And then, once the day is over, where do we go from here? What's the next step? Because that's also more important.
14: I'm glad you asked that, Carl, because that's correct. You know, so I mean, it's not like you know, the Million Man March would just be one event, then it's over because it's going to be a yearly event. That's one step. But then the next step is that, you know, during these discussions, then we saying, listen, you know, let's say that right here in Baltimore, let's say that black people make a decision that whenever we go to a restaurant, we only go into black restaurants, right? So what do we do right there? Right there, that means that we increase black restaurants' revenue and we put them in position to hire more of us and to expand and maybe open more black restaurants. So we have to demonstrate to people in terms of how unity is going to work, how we're going to support each other, how we're going to create businesses, how we're going to create institutions. So it's a step-by-step process, but the first thing is that we have to agree that we want unity and we have to have a platform in terms of what we all come together so we can put all these other things in place. So, you know, I mean, everything that you just said is absolutely correct, but it's not no one-day process in terms of what's going to happen. It's a continued thing, but the main thing is that we need to see the necessity of supporting each other and making sure we're spending our dollars with each other and that we build with each other, because we need to build institutions, Carl. I say, you know, right here in Baltimore and probably most places across the country, you know, where's our hospitals at? You know what I'm saying? Here in Baltimore, where's our black service stations at? You know, so we could go on and on about the things that we don't have and why is it that we don't have them. And lastly, 2 points, you know, and I mentioned Marcus Garvey. I mean, listen, you know, we're talking about a brother that died at 52 years old, but was able to unite the whole, you know, all across the world, he was able to unite. So what excuse do we have, Carl? I mean, that's, you know, so what excuse do we have to not be able to?
13: Right. That's a good point, and I'm glad you mentioned Garvey, because when you said that, I thought about Garvey, because one of his themes is race first. And, you know, Garvey taught us that for the other folks, you know, for them, it's instinctive. For us, we think about them. You know, Massa's house is on fire. I've got to help Massa. I don't want to insult Massa. I don't want to upend Massa. I need Massa's approval, you know. But this has got to, this is a mental change. This is when we talk about free your mind. This is the part that comes in that, especially with some of our young people, we're going to have to get them to that level. How do we get them to that level? That's my question for you, Bill. How can we help you get them to that level? Those who are still, you know, still in first grade when it comes to consciousness.
14: Well, you're helping me right now, Colin. You know, people can help themselves by helping us to organize and helping to organize where they are in terms of Unity Day. Because, again, and let me just close these 2 points. Again, Carl, what we want on that day, we would like to have programs all throughout the country. You got millions of black people sitting down talking about unity and how it's going to work and the things that they could put together to move forward. So, you know, again, you know, it's a strategy that, you know, it's not no one-day strategy. It's a constant elevation in terms of what we have to do. But we can't just sit back and continue to look in terms of what's happening to us and wish things will get better when we're in a position to make things better. And lastly, let me just close with this. Next Saturday, you know, we'll have our monthly breakfast for Black Man Unifying. Black Man will be at another black business. And that's an example right there, Carl. You know, for the last 12 years, Black Man Unifying Black Man, we do event once a month. Have we ever been in a white location? Have we ever been in a Korean location? No. Every month we make it deliberate that we support a black business, that whatever we do is in a black establishment. So there are some of the principles that we have to look at. There are some of the principles that we have to live by and we have to guide. Just think if black people would decide to do that every day, that, look, wherever black business there is, I'm going to go to the black businesses. Only time I'm not going to a black business is when it's not none of them that I could go to. Like, if I get sick and I need to go to the hospital, if there ain't no black hospital, I have to go to another hospital. But the other businesses that we have to make a conscious decision that we're going to go there and that we're going to support them, because we're going to help ourselves to grow. Because when we help ourselves to grow, then it's helping all of us to grow. And lastly, Carl, and I talk about this in a couple weeks, on October 6th, we're going to be doing a victory celebration for the sister here, Sabrina Harper, that just won the Democratic nomination to be the sheriff of Baltimore City. So this is going to be our first female, as well as the first black female to ever hold this here position. You know, so we have to acknowledge our victories also, Carl. So, again, I just thank you. And in the end, everybody have to decide what unity look like to them and what they're willing to do to help us to get to unity. You know, so we can't just talk about it and not practice it, Carl. You know, we practice football, we practice baseball, you know, we practice everything. So what's the matter with us practicing unity? And I end with this question. Do we want to get good at unity, Carl?
13: Oh, it's instinctive, like I said, for other folks. It should be just a reflex action for us. you know, you mentioned, before you, because you mentioned, you know, we used to have a brother, Jamal, who was a producer on a show in L.A., and he always says, think black, and put your black cap on and think black. He's always admonishing our listeners. That's what you got to do. Think black. And that's what you're trying to tell people to do. And if people get offended.
14: Yes, sir. Again, Carl, I just want to thank you for this opportunity, as always.
13: Well, thank you. And Bill, you go, we got to support that sister Sabrina there in Baltimore. So make sure the brothers and sisters in Baltimore support her, because, you know, if she doesn't have the black community support, because she knows the folks, other folks are waiting for her to fail. So we got to support her. So and congratulations to sister Sabrina.
14: Yes.
13: Thank you, Bill.
14: Yes, sir. Thank you.
13: All right. 26 away from the top of that. Joseph's in Massachusetts. He's online too. Grand Rising Joseph, your thoughts on this open phone Friday.
1: Morning, Kyle.
13: Yes, sir. Good morning.
1: Yeah, you know, all week you were talking about you were embarrassed about our educational standards in the black community, and you brought up specifically a school from Fifth Ward, Houston, Texas. I'm familiar with High School Whitney, that the 8th graders couldn't read and write properly. Well, let me tell you about a confession of an academic cheat, which I was, which a lot of black men run up and run into. They want to play sports, but in my case, track and field. But the only way you can move up is if you go to college. My parents asked me, why am I going to college? I'm not college material. But here's the point. I got left back in fourth grade. Supposed to get left back in fifth grade. When my favorite teacher, he socially promoted me. Got to my poor scoring on my test. I can talk about collecting all these things and how we solve the problem, but just remember two terms I'm going to bring up after this conversation. It's called psychic energy and the looking glass theory, which came out in 1930 by Calvin Coolidge. The looking glass theory says you are what society thinks you are. You behave according to our society, like Malcolm X in fourth grade. He wanted to be a doctor, a lawyer, and the teacher told him, be more practical. You make a good carpenter. Well, we need to be more practical. Here's it. I took special classes for reading and writing all through elementary school. I got left back in fourth grade. I took Spanish as a second language to get out of high, to graduate out of high school. But I wanted to run track. And the only way you go to college, my school won 7th straight Division II National Track and Field Championship. And the coach got fired after the 7th time. They say, we made champion, but we don't, the black guys are not graduating. 13 of the 14 guys on full scholarship. I was on part scholarship. 13 of the 14 guys on full scholarship failed out of academically ineligible to compete. And they fired the coach, they fired the football coach, the basketball coach. And this is when we had to play against Johnny Bailey, who broke Walter Payton or Tony Dorsett rushing yard college record. And it's a hard choice to make. I always say I'll get them from my reading and writing. And the most important thing that I discovered what my problem was, I was diagnosed with ADHD 11, 12 years old. And that's why I did poorly on citywide tests. After a half an hour, I was taking that stuff. I just ready to put in the answers in and get out of here and go play basketball, go run. So it's all about psychic energy and looking glass here. We can solve our problem, but it's time we take it from an evolutionary point of view. Last quick point. I always know this black woman in my college class in psychology did good. They had good writing skills. So they could write my term paper, I paid them the money or whatever. So I escaped from trying to catch up. But we have to change the whole culture around and find things that interest them. Yeah, and real quick, language, women are better at language because the evolutionary reason is they spend more time with the baby. So they use a lot of words.
13: And, Joseph, I'm going to have to cut you there because we're coming up on a break. Rather check the news, traffic, and weather in different cities.
1: Okay.
13: Thank you for sharing your thoughts with us. So, yes, have a great weekend as well, Joseph. And I guess that's just some of the issues that he had to deal with as a youngster, social promotion. A lot of our children, that's what they do. And they still can't read when they graduate from high school, functionally literate. What are your thoughts, family? It's an Open Phone Friday. Free your mind and reach out to us at 800-450-7876. And we'll take your phone calls as we check the news, traffic, and weather for tonight.

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0: and Grand Rising family. Thanks for waking up with us and starting your weekend with us at 16 minutes away from the top of the hour. It's an Overphone Friday. This is how we start our weekends each and every Friday. We give you a chance to free your mind. All that means is just a thing for yourself. You can reach us at 800-450-7876. Before we do that, though, let me just remind you, coming up next week, some of our guests include Morgan State Professor Dr. Ray Wimbush, California activist John Templeton, financial literacy and entrepreneur and businessman John Hope Bryant, and Black politics expert Dr. James Taylor. We're all going to be here next week. So if you are in Baltimore, keep that radio locked right here on 1010 WOLB. If you're in the DMV, we're on 1450 WOL. All right, let's go to Baltimore. Brother Haki is waiting for us. He's on line three. Grand Rising, Brother Haki, your thoughts on this Open Phone Friday.
1: Yes, sir. Grand Rising to you, Brother Carl. It's always good to hear you. Had a power pack week, of course, as always you did. But let me just say, this is today is the commemoration, for instance, of the March on Washington. And I just wanted to share, in terms of, unity and how we have to, have a level of diplomacy in terms of, our leaders who have fought for us. I mean, let's not ignore all of our freedom fighters. Let's give them some credit for where they were at particular times. I know different people have various ideologies. And I'll give you this example, Carl. Two days ago, I'm sure you saw the reports of the Asante Henny in D.C. at Howard.
0: Right.
1: I was able to go, and actually he's going to be at Bowie State this Sunday. And I never been to Ghana, but, I've been, connected in the Akan tradition for, some years. And so, I'm very familiar with protocols and things like that. So, it was just a, good experience to, for me to witness one-on-one. And shout out to Professor Carr that actually, was instrumental in organizing that. But let me just say, and after that, I the various UNIA organizations, they had a meeting at Sankofa. And I previously was a member of the Division 330. I didn't speak there, but Singor, Brother Singor, shout out to him. We used to do radio together. And he said that I'm everywhere now. And this is one thing that when you show up, and there's a lot of different spaces that we can learn from each other about, being unified and growing and building each other and creating, a level of what Malefi Asante refers to as collective consciousness, right? So I have to sort of instigate these different types of coming together. And although, of course, all of us never going to agree, for instance, on everything, but the reality is that we have to be, everybody can be an asset, I believe. And so when we talk about unity, I just believe that we can, work in different spaces and be the example, right? And so I just wanted to, mention those things. And I hear Brother Moxie, we're here, but we're looking forward to continuing to work in our community. But also, I just want to shout out Councilman Julian Jones. He's going to have a cookout this coming Sunday out in Randallstown, Owens Mills, free event as the council person. He was the council person before he was elected. And so that's another way we can support a black man who's just across the line, the city line. Sometimes we have these rabbit-proof fences that, cause disunity. Like, nah, that he lives, across the county. So I'm not trying to, do nothing for him. But we have to come, to get together and support different people, although we don't know what they stand for all the time and all that. But, it's better than getting, Europeans in position. So that's what I have to say. So thank you, brother.
0: All righty. Thank you, Brother Hockey. Thank you for sharing your thoughts from Baltimore this morning at 10 away from the top there. Angela's next is on line four. Angela's in Washington, D.C. Grand Rising. Angela, your thoughts on this Open Phone Friday.
2: Grand Rising, Mr. Nelson. I just wanted to say a few things about crime in D.C. and about the Kennedy Center. You know, the Center for American Progress did a study that shows the National Guard being here has not affected the crime rates here, because crime rates were already going down. And I think the Heritage Foundation did a study that came to the same conclusion. But here they are at both ends of the political spectrum. And Trump can't accept these findings. He asked the Center for American Progress to retract the report, and they said no. You know, these are facts. So as we know, he can't deal with facts.
0: But Angela, isn't he extending the National Guard's deployment in on the streets of D.C.? Isn't he extending that?
2: Yeah, they're going to be here until the next president is inaugurated.
0: Okay. Well, like you said, but there's so far the crime, is the crime going down, or is it still the same or going up?
2: It's been going down. Okay. Before the National Guard got here.
0: Oh, you're saying before the guard were on the streets, it was going down. Okay.
2: Yeah.
0: All right.
2: Mm-hmm. So then, now to the Kennedy Center. You know, the Secretary of Commerce, Mr. Lutnick, gave some long press conference yesterday saying that the president is going to be the construction manager. Now, what I don't understand is, if we have this war going on in Iran and all these other issues, why can't he designate somebody at the General Services Administration to be the construction manager? I'm sure there are plenty of people at GSA who can do that.
0: Yeah, but, you know, he likes to say he's got the experience. He's built out so many different buildings all across the country, so he wants to take credit for it. That's probably what it is.
2: Yeah, you're right. Okay, that's all I have.
0: All right. Thank you, Angela. Thank you for sharing your thoughts this morning. Nine away from the top there. Our brother Aleem's next. He's in Richmond, Virginia. He's on line one. Grand Rising, Brother Aleem.
3: Grand Rising, Carl. Assalamu alaikum to you and your audience. You had a beautiful week of different great people talking this week. Early in the week, we were talking about the first slaves coming into America, if you remember. And we brought up the fact that the first slave came into America was in 1555 in Jamestown, Virginia. And the reason I'm bringing that up now is so important that we get the actual facts. And I want to bring out that the Most Honorable Elijah Muhammad, being that we're talking about unity, the Most Honorable Elijah Muhammad gave us some keys to follow. And we should recognize the value of what we have in a teacher and in a history. And he gave us Malcolm, who was a great teacher in his day, and he told us that he would get all of his people

0: an example in Minister Louis Farrakhan. He has set the record straight that as long as we depend on others to do for us that we can do for ourselves, we're going to be in trouble. And we should notice the condition of the weather. The weather is showing us that when you look at what's happening in Gary, Indiana, and other places, the fires on the West Coast, different things that's happening there to show us there's a divinity in what's going on. The minister is more than a speaker. You remember the other day we were talking, and I brought up about the minister making it known at the Million Man March. It was more than a speech. He was letting us know that we came here in 1555, and we would have a certain time frame to be here under the servitude slavery of white folks. And then at the end of that time, God would judge this nation and bring black people out with great abundance. And that's where we are now. So I say again, we should follow the leadership and give up the slave master's names, give up his identity. Let us build a world of our own, you know, which means respect for all human life, not just one segment of people. One thing about the new leadership of the Most Honorable Elijah Muhammad is based on freedom, justice, and equality and righteousness. And everything else, you can see, is failing. You can see Trump is a sick man. I'm going to say this, too. Trump deals with black people from an old slave time type of thinking. You've never heard him speak that in regards of what the minister has said. He might talk back to Sharpton. He might talk back to Jesse Jackson when he was here, to Obama when he was in the presidency. But you will never hear him saying nothing about Minister Farrakhan. And the minister has been talking bold and doing bold things right in the midst of us. So we should recognize the value of this man, support him, because he's for us all. He's for the whole. He's not just for one segment of the black community. And so I want to close by saying one thing. We appreciate you calling your show because you give us so much good information through the different ones who come out and speak on your show. And we need this. But we need to remember time is at hand. We're running out of time for a whole lot of discussion. We got to get behind the one with the master plan. And that's the Most Honorable Elijah Muhammad and the Honorable Farrakhan. Thank you for letting me say a few words to you. And again, let us stay as a family and support each other.
1: All right. Thank you, Brother Elliot. 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
1: Teen received their meningitis B vaccine. Patty Wukovitz, executive director of the Kimberly Coffee Foundation, shares her story.
2: My daughter Kimberly was a healthy high school senior when she came home from school complaining that her entire body was in pain.
3: As a nurse and a mother, I became immediately concerned. When the doctors confirmed Kimberly had meningococcal meningitis, I learned that the MenACWY meningitis vaccine that Kimberly had received did not protect her against meningitis.

0: And Grand Rising family, thanks for joining us for our Open Phone Friday. Thanks for staying with us all week long. You guys know how the show works. You know, we present to you a smorgasbord of black ideas and black scholars as well. 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On Fridays, we give you a chance to free your mind, and this is how it works. 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Again, our number is toll-free. It's also worldwide. It is 800-450-7876. Let's go to line 6. Tyrone's in Baltimore. Grand Rising Tyrone, your thoughts on this Open Phone Friday.
1: Okay, so interesting conversation today. What I would like to say with regard to Agenda 2025, Agenda 2030 is a lot of that stuff is preceded by the Powell Doctrine or the Powell Memo. And what that basically was anti-civil rights, anti-democratic. In other words, they wanted the rich people to act aggressively to take back power in the government, and they had different ways of doing it. A lot of people don't realize that is that Agenda 2025 was just an extension of the fulfillment of that agenda, and that's why. And a lot of people are not going to like what I'm about to say. I feel like the billionaire class, the Epstein class, needs to be abolished. In other words, if you die and you have $200 billion in the bank, there's no way that money should be taken out of our economy or left out of our economy and given to somebody that didn't work for it. I believe that very strongly. I believe we need to stop these people because they're anti-democratic. And there's no reason. Elon Musk is talking about building 1 million robots, okay? And the minute they have... Right now, people have power because we can stop everything. We can stop working. And then what the rich people do. I mean, the billionaires. I ain't talking about just regular rich people. I'm talking billion, multi-billionaires. If we just stop everything, stop worrying, stop everything, and we all unite it, we could take our government back. But if they build 1 million robots to replace us, guess what? Now the power is back in their hands where they want it. And that's why they're working so feverishly on producing these robots and AI to replace us so that if we get out of line, they see a world where they're in charge and we're their slaves to be used for whatever. You saw what went on Epstein Island. They were hunting black people on that island, you know, according to some reports, hunting black people on Epstein Island and engaging with sexual children. And now these people are going unpunished, you know, and nobody's going to say anything about it. So this is what happens when you put evil with people. Give them power, and money is power in a capitalist society. Yes, there's such a thing as having too much money in a capitalist society, and you see what they do with their money. You saw Elon Musk give a Nazi salute at a major event in public, proudly giving one. And this is what, and you want this guy to have 1 million robots? You think about that. And a part of their agenda is anti-black. It is anti-civil rights. People got to understand that. And it's been that way. If you ever read about Baker's Rebellion, it happened 100 years before and I wish you would look this up. It happened 100 years before the American Revolution. It was 1676 or something like that. It lasted for a whole year. And before Baker's Rebellion, the major population of workers in the British colonies was indentured servitude. What happened was, and you had free blacks in the 1670s and 16s. Believe it or not, you had some slaves, black slaves, but you had free blacks and some of them owned servants too, white servants and black servants alike. Some of them had slaves, unfortunately. So what happened was the poor blacks and the poor whites got together and they fought against the aristocracy because the aristocracy, the king gave them the best land. Was giving them the best land, you know, and so. They weren't getting defended from the Indians. They had to defend the Indians themselves because once you finish your endeavors of servitude, you were given land and start pushing up against the Indians, the Powhatan, these powerful tribes. And so they were attacking the settlers and wiping out their whole family. So they were mad at the government in Jamestown. So they went to attack Jamestown. And it lasted for about a year. The British Royal Marines, to make a long story short, put down the rebellion. So after that, what they did was they developed a strategy of divide and conquer. So, and they meant it. So they said, if you're going to get rid of this servitude, if you are the son of a child of a slave, a black slave, you will be a slave, or a female slave, you will be a slave. Black men cannot marry white women. That's such a bad thing. You can, black people can no longer own property. They put white people on slave patrols, gave them privileges over black people. You could not testify against white people in court. You couldn't participate in juries after that. This is what they did. And chattel slavery became the number one labor force. That was a divide and conquer strategy. And the word white man was written for the first time. You look this up. The word white man was written for the first time in Maryland in 1681 to make laws against black people. So before that, the white race didn't even exist. You had Irish, you had Germans, you had people who were French. In Europe, they hated each other, and they all fought against each other. So the first time the word white man existed was to put us down, to put us in our place, in 1681. Google that right now. And so what I'm saying is that all this stuff against black people and giving white people privileges, it's a proven methodology. And if you understand history, you understand that. So a lot of it is about powerful people maintaining their positions and using poor and ignorant whites to help them, both against their own interests and everything else, because they think they get some out of the deal and they won't be hurt. When in the end, when you have fools like Donald Trump and Haystack and these people in charge, everybody will be hurt, and we might be destroyed as a result. So we got to be very careful. The last thing before I get off, I really believe it. I know people hate to hear that because they think they're going to be a billionaire one day. Yeah, right. Try it. They let who they want to be billionaires, and when they get out of line, guess what? They're not billionaires no more, unless they're very gifted people. That there are some of our black billionaires that are very gifted people, so they don't care, and they will say speak their mind. But the ones that are mediocre, like what's the rap star that was a billionaire at one time? I forget his name. We start talking bad about the J people or whatever, and it took him. Next thing you know, he's not a billionaire anymore. Kanye West. So you people like that, or I would even say Jay-Z. They watch what they say out of their mouth. Okay, so it's the main. But you have talented black people that understand that. You're not gonna shut me down, and that's very rare. When you people who reach those heights, a lot of people forget where they come from. Some people don't. So with that, what I wanted to say is, lastly, but not least, certainly not least, is we're still trying to raise money for the original Black Panther that was attacked. We would hope that people could go to the BaltimoreForHomes website, BaltimoreForHomes.org, BaltimoreForHomes.org, the number four, not the word four, BaltimoreForHomes.org, and please donate. And I think what I'm going to do is I'm going to start announcing, because you can put your name down if you want to, you can put anonymous. So on my show, I do a show in Baltimore on Wednesdays at 12 noon. I'm going to start announcing the names of people to give if they want, that want to give, money, so especially people who give, substantial sums. We raised $2,300. Queen Victory, her vision was the people were supposed to raise the money, and I was like, okay, we'll see. So right now, and all I'm saying to people is that you don't have to give a whole lot. I gave 100, okay, but I'm blessed. I have a business and a couple of retirements. But if 5,000 people gave $10, we would be there, all right? If 10,000 people gave $5, we would have the $50,000. So people, please go to Baltimore, the number four homes.org. We need to find these people because guess what? If they're still on the loose, they may attack another senior, all right? So it's no longer about Brother Day anymore. Yes, it's about him, but still it's not totally about him. It's about the next person they're going to attack if they're not brought to justice. Baltimore for the number four homes.org. BaltimoreForHomes.org. All right. Thank you for your time, Carl. Thanks for your time. Have a good day.
0: All right. Thanks, Brother Tyron. Thanks for what you do in Baltimore. And also, thanks for looking out for our elder. 14 after the top of the hour, family. Let's roll on to Tacoma Park, Maryland. Ron's on there on line one. Grand Rising, Ron, your thoughts on this Open Phone Friday.
2: 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Brother Crazy, I'm going to give out this information. It's very valuable information that our people need to be aware of. First, Governor Westmore has put another $10 million in the Maryland Solar Access Program. This program will provide a $7,500 grant to any Maryland residents interested in putting a PV system on their roof. But they have to go to that website and click on the News and Events tab, and you'll find out those contractors who are already certified through the Maryland Energy Administration who are participating in that program in order to take advantage of that. Also, Brother Crazy, this morning I'd like to share with the listening audience the fact that there are, through the OJP, Office of Justice, Department of Justice here in Washington, D.C., that if you have a nonprofit organization, there is right now $500 million put out there for community groups to be able to, $300 million in federal funding to support comprehensive public safety strategies for American cities. Four qualified cities will be selected to implement this innovation. They'll be able to find that information. Also, Brother Quay, I'd like to mention something because we know that the National March is taking place this morning, and all week we've been talking about, and you've had guests on talking about Africa and the continent. But what's going on, which is very important that I haven't heard anybody talking about, is here in Washington, D.C., the African Business Investment Summit, which has been convening since yesterday at the MGM in Nashville Harbor. Now, under the program that they're having, they are trying to reach some they're offering $4 billion in business opportunities that people can invest in various industries on the continent, and it breaks down what they're trying to accomplish with the African Investment Summit. It is taking place as we speak. Also, Brother Crazy, the Community Solar Program, people will be able also to find that information on my website, and it is FREE for anyone who pays an electricity bill. This is available in 15 states and the District of Columbia. The Community Solar Program will allow people to lock in their rates. The other things that I would like to share with the listening audience this morning, they need to go to my website and read the articles that we're talking about, what we call RPS, Renewable Portfolio Standard Legislation, and it will explain to our listening audience why they need to urgently go and lock in their electricity rates.
0: And Ron, we got to cut it back. We're up on a break, and your phones are cutting out on us. But thank you for your call this morning. 18 minutes on the top of the hour, families. Another fun Friday. Free reminder recharge. 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

0: And Grand Rising family, thanks for starting your weekend with us at 21 minutes after the top of the hour. 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Grand Rising, Brother Ahmed, your thoughts on this Open Phone Friday.
1: Yeah, I'd like to say good morning to the community. Calling from Radio Free Baltimore. 1963, the people that I was around, family, neighbors, friends, we just knew that it was going to be a bloodbath in Washington, D.C. We just knew that. And the way I was brought up, if somebody busts your head, you try to bust his head and bust his back. So we was not allowed to go on that trip. So the word America, the definition of the word America, means the hatred of the so-called Negro, the so-called African American. So maybe they could have given the young people returning back to school. I don't care if he was in the kindergarten. They could have gave all the students going back to school $25,000 or $3,000. And the kids, they see the cowardness, the cowards of their people. And they just saying, hey, if I want a cold soda or I want a bag of chips, I just go in there and take it. So that's just some of the things I was thinking about during the week. And I'd like to thank you for the airtime.
0: Well, thank you, Brother Ahmed. Thank you for your contribution this morning at 24 after the top of the hour. Let's keep going. Let's stay in Baltimore. Marvin's there. He's on line three. Grand Rising, Marvin, your thoughts on this Open Phone Friday.
2: Nico, how you doing this morning, man? One thing what I want to say to the black people in the United States of America simply is, do y'all still remember that we have a problem and get killed all around the world? What are we going to do about that? That's what I'd like to know. Y'all talk about everything else, but focus on stopping the killing on us. I mean, while we come together and get something done about that, what is it? Y'all just want to be killed, want to talk about it, don't care nothing about it. Because if you did, you would be saying something, you would be doing something. You know what I'm saying? This stuff ain't going nowhere until we stop it. So y'all going to have to get it together, man. It's going to have to happen. Y'all going to have to put y'all hands down and get the work done. I see y'all, man.
0: All right. Thanks, Marvin. Short and sweet. 25 after the top of the hour. Ray's in New York City. He's on line five. Grand Rising. Ray, your thoughts on this Open Phone Friday.
3: Yeah, good morning. Good morning, Carl. I want to touch on what Anthony Browder was talking about yesterday. But as far as what you were talking about with Stephen A. Smith and that sort of thing, no, you have a number of people like that. And you know I'm going to mention the name of Dominic Carter. And people who are bought and paid like that, they all these MAGA conservative Negroes, they all do the same. They attack black people, but they do not attack white people when white people misbehave. They make excuses for them. White people could commit crimes. Will you ever hear Dominic Carter? But he'll say, well, you know, he had problems and things like that. But, you know, right now he's on his rant against Carmelo Anthony, the young man down in Texas. And he doesn't look at the information. He doesn't look at that there's a video. He doesn't look at that the man was surrounded. He doesn't look at that he was invited in. It's just that, well, he had a knife. Well, the knife was a tool, as Mark from Anaheim said. But he doesn't care. He's bought and paid for to do that. And I'm serious. He's bought and paid for by John Casamitidis, the billionaire who owns WABC. He worships them, and he's admitted he worships the police. Anything the cops do, he worships. But Dominic Carter has a mental problem, and I'm serious about that. He was brutally beaten badly by his mother when he was a toddler. And taken away and raised by his mother and his grandmother. And that gets into what I was about to talk about. But
0: before you leave that Dominic Carter and that group over there at WABC in New York, they have great ratings, radio ratings. There's a lot of people in New York listening to them. Do you think they're mostly black people or white people listening to, or they're black people put us down?
3: Dominic Carter is mostly white. Every now and then I'll turn in. You rarely, every now and then you'll hear a black person calling to kiss his butt. And now that's rare. And if they're condemning black people, yeah, he'll is on. But if you want to offend black people, he'll ridicule you. He'll hang up on you. He'll make fun of you. The majority of his audience is older whites. I say like 60 into their 80s. These are old white people and old Latinos. Yeah. And that's mostly his audience. It's old conservative Caucasians. That is his audience. And he is paid to do that. You said before, or one of the people said, it's better if they could get a black person to say things bad about a black person than a white person. You can say, well, see, your own people are saying it. And that's what they want. And that sort of thing. I forgot, what was the guest's name yesterday? He was talking about, and I shouldn't know him. I'm just having a moment right now. Tony Browder. What Tony Browder was, and he mentioned about, and when he was talking about Earth, Wind, and Fire, and that Morris White was traumatized because, you know, he had unresolved things like being abandoned by his mom. And then, you know, one of the brothers called up and he mentioned, well, why was he with so many white women? He had these three children with two white women. Okay. I understand that call because I went through the same thing. I was brutally child abused, beaten damn near to death by my mother. And I never got any treatment for it. And at one point, I wanted to kill myself. I was 12 years old, Carl. 12 years old, I wanted to commit suicide. Did I get any help? No, you know what happened?
0: What?
3: Carl?
0: Yeah, what? I'm listening.
3: Yeah, yeah. My mother had the man who become her husband, and I refused to call stepfather. That was her husband. He was beating the hell out of me. And then he left, and I said, I'm really tired of this. I'm sick. I want to kill myself. So when I went to sleep, next day I'm waking up, and she's screaming and hollering. Why are you telling me you want to kill yourself? What do you mean you want to kill? Who, don't you, damn it, don't you ever tell anybody like that. You know. That didn't help. That just reinforced me. And like I told a person, I never loved my mother. I never loved that woman. And I mean, there are times where I purely hated her.
0: Ray, let me ask you this, though. I'm not trying to pick sides in this, but.
3: No, go ahead.
0: Did you ever think that she was doing the best she could, that maybe something was going on with her that as a youngster at that age, you yourself couldn't recognize? Maybe if you've grown older now, I've seen people with issues that, well, mom had some issues. So I'm going to cut her some slack because I know she's got some issues because mothers don't react like that. Have you reached that stage yet, or are you still bitter?
3: No. Okay, I'll explain. You're right. Well, I was a child. I wouldn't have recognized that. But the other adults around, they would have recognized it. Yes, I do recognize now when I got older and I took classes on psychology and things like that. My mother was bipolar. But the thing is, she wasn't bipolar like she didn't know what she was doing. She knew exactly what she was doing. She knew exactly. She was a nurse's aide. She worked in the trauma ward at Kings County Hospital. She saw people come in. She saw burn victims, children beaten damn to death, children beaten to death. And she saw all this. She saw all that. She knew what she was doing, and she enjoyed. My mother, she had absolutely no respect for me at all. Furthermore, my mother did not respect black men. She loved black men sexually. She loved them because she wanted money, but she didn't respect it. And that goes back to her hatred towards her father. Well, woman, I'm not your father. Now, I finally figured out why she hated me so much. It was my father. She hated my father so damn much. It's like, well, she couldn't get her hands on him, but she could get her hands on me. And, you know, she took her revenge out on me. Of her three children, I'm the only one who finished high school, even though I had to get a high school clemency because they said, well, you got to know 6 months. I'm not staying. I'm going to college. And I did. The other two became crack dealers. One is dead now. The other, he went to prison, and he's a mess. And I'm the only one who didn't get a record like that, who didn't go around selling drugs, who didn't rob her as the other two did. I even made things and gave her. I'm the one who created a birdhouse and gave it to her. And after she got that birdhouse, then she decided she wanted to buy herself a house, and she did. I'm the one who did stuff. The others did stuff against people. So when you're saying that some black guys, when they grow up and they have this trauma and they turn to white women, yeah. I mean, I did date white females. It's not I didn't like black females. I did. But the thing is, growing up in the 60s and 70s, I'm going to tell you, black females had such a filthy mouth then and today. Black people were just so, women were just so violent, vicious, savage, sadistic. I know I'm saying they're black women, but if you talk to black people growing up in the 60s and 70s, they're going to tell you. They say, well, you shouldn't say that about you. Well, you want me to tell the truth? You want to pretend that black women are always peaches and cream and sweet? No, black women weren't always that way. If you see Oprah, she did a documentary years ago on child abuse. And she noted that many parents kill their children, but the parents who murder their children the most are women. We're going through this case up in Boston right now. Mother Scheherazade Ali, I heard somebody talk, she did, and she pointed that same thing out, too, that it was women who murdered their children. And the abuser in the black community who abuse the children the most are black women. Now, when Tony Broder mentioned that, it clicked. So I'm telling you, Carl, I'm not sure if it's going to be the next time or whatever, when Siddiqui Bakari got the bug on, I'm going to try to take his information down, because he was talking about that. When you get brutalized at a really young age, it stops your development at that. And I thought about that years ago. It does. It interrupts your development. Now, yeah, you grew up and you grew up, but there's a part of you that's still stuck at that particular age, and you have to get past that. Now, for most part, I have, but I still have that trauma. I deal with it. But the thing is, I think a whole lot of black women, young, old, they need to deal with their psychosis and their resentment towards black people, because the Nation of Islam, like you had the brothers come up from the Nation, said that 75% of domestic training was for black women. Well, I'm not a Muslim or anything like that, but I understand why he did that, because we understand the insanity and the craziness, and even though I don't agree a lot with Dr. Frances Welty, she mentioned that. And Patricia Newton, what I really wish I got to know, she put that out as well. There's a lot of hatred, a lot of insanity in the black community that we just don't need. Because if you grew up in the black community, they would say, well, that person is don't talk about that. Why not? And that's how come a lot of black people didn't get any help, because people wanted to sweep it under the rug or pretend it's shameful. Yeah, it's shameful you didn't help them. It's shameful you let that child stay in that abused home and let that person break their arm, put out their eye, puncture their eardrums, pour scalding hot water on them, do all this crazy. And then these men, these boys, these women grow up, and you got a psychopath in the making because you didn't do anything to stop it. You didn't do anything to stop it. And then you see how this person is on death row, or they become a mass murderer or something like that. So what did you do when they were a child and they were screaming out for help? Because a friend of mine said, well, did you tell them? Yeah, I told people. I told the children, I told some adults. He said, well, you know, that's the way your mother was raised. I said, yeah, but you got to do this. You got to help. Well, there was no help. There was no help. And so I just grew up and I just dealt with it. I just dealt with it the best way I could. My father wasn't around. He didn't want to be around because he was busy spending money on his horse he was messing with. He didn't want to spend his money. And my mother, she was sick and tired of spending her money on me. Well, woman, I didn't tell you to open your legs and get pregnant. I mean, that's the way it is. I didn't tell you to get pregnant, but you did. And you kept having babies you didn't want. And she told me, I didn't want you. Well, she said, I didn't want you niggas. The first person ever called me a nigger was my mother. She said, I didn't want you guys. I said, well, you shouldn't have had us. Well, I wish I had. She said, yeah, I wish you hadn't either.
0: Yeah, and we got to cut there because we're coming up on a break. And that sad story there, Ray. And I hope you get the help, you know, to overcome all of that. And having said
3: I'm working on it.
0: Yeah, please, because you want to carry that baggage with you and pass it on to the next generation. But you know what you said, when Tony mentioned that about Maurice White, I got a bunch of tweets from sisters who were listening, and they were upset. They should stop listening to Earth, Wind & Fire now, because they didn't know he had three big white baby mamas.
3: Well, I don't blame. Look, I'm not going to condemn the man. I understand what they're, and if that's the way they feel, that's the way they feel. If they can't handle it, then there's something wrong in their situation.
0: But we got to run. We're running late. Thanks.
3: All right.
0: Thanks,
3: Ray.
0: Thanks for sharing your thoughts. Hope you get better. 23 minutes away from the top of our family. It's nothing for Friday. 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We'll take the phone calls.

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0: And Grand Rising family, thanks for rolling with us on this Friday morning. Thanks for starting your weekend with us. Starting on the call, I got to say that to Ray. It's unfortunate, Ray, that you had to undergo that. But let me just say this for the sisters. I've been around black women all my life. Black women, professionally, personally, relatives, you know. Never had that kind of experience. So I feel for you, brother. But now you know what the problem is. So now that's the problem. It's halfway solved. So it's on you. So hopefully you don't keep carrying that around and work on yourself. And you know, it bites differently when it's your mom because you don't have a choice, you know, in where you were born and who your mother was. So hopefully you get that together. But, please, those of you who know who can pray, who can do whatever you do to help Brother Ray, just do it. 800-450-7876. Let's go to Jason. Jason's on line 4. He's calling from Baltimore at 17 away from the top. They are Grand Rising. Jason, your thoughts on this Open Phone Friday.
1: Grand Rising, Dean Nelson, and thank you for just the stellar presentation this week and all your presenters and educators this week. Just really appreciate the information, especially in reference to the AI. The only thing I can say to Brother Ray is that, you know, I am similar in circumstances. I was raised in a group home majority of my life. So I understand, you know, what it's like to have a home that is distressed. But although we try our best not to be products of our environment, we are a reflection of our environment. And unfortunately, you know, the curses of the parents or the sins of the parents a lot of times becomes the sins and the curses of the child. So I hope he works through that. The biggest thing that I could have ever did was to forgive my mother and ask for her forgiveness because I know I wasn't a perfect child. But I asked for her forgiveness on her deathbed. And that's the biggest thing that you could do is just to ask for her forgiveness wherever she may be at. And just, you know,
0: and Jason, let me interrupt you and ask
1: her
0: that.
1: To forgive you.
0: Jason, let me ask you that question. And that's a great point. Ask for her forgiveness. But are you asking for yourself or for her?
1: I'm asking for her and I'm asking also for myself. But they always say that forgiveness is something, you know, when you ask for forgiveness is something that, you know, you're trying to release or let go from you. You're holding on, like you said, he's holding on, Brother Ray's holding on to all of this, you know, trauma from his childhood. And to kind of heal and move forward, you have to let it go. You have to let that baggage go. And that was the hardest thing I had to do. I carried that baggage into my 40s. It wasn't until my mother was at her deathbed and I was by her side that I realized that I had a duty and a responsibility to ask for her forgiveness and hope that she forgave me before she transitioned. And even if she didn't, again, it was just me asking that and presenting that to me that I felt that empowered me to be able to move forward and heal. And I hope that, again, Brother Ray, you know, it's that healing. But again, we have this trauma. We talked about it on our show, Brother Nelson, you know, in reference to this trauma that we carry a lot of times because of our parents. And that's why I say that in a lot of cases, we see this in our community every day. I have a nonprofit that touches homes every day. Yolanda Pulley, our CEO, she goes into homes all the time and sees this type of trauma all the time where the mother hates the child for whatever reason, because she hates the world, because she hates the baby daddy, you know, because she hates her father. And like he said, she hates all men, whatever the situation may be. We see this all the time. And unfortunately, it's these cycles. And even in some cases, it's embedded in us, Dean Nelson. Like I'm trying to get a geneticist on to prove the fact that the epigenetics, that sometimes this trauma is hard-coded in us. Can you imagine a child that witnessed enslavement and the horrors and the atrocities of enslavement, and then he becomes free and then has to deal with his growth and his development in the process, seeing all of this trauma and living in a world that is now going into a Jim Crow era, a segregated, racist, separate, but not equal, you know, society, and he has to live through that. How do you think he raises his children? You know, he always raises his, you know, we see this trauma in our own community. We raise our children sometimes as black men with you know, a little bit of anger. I say this all the time. Black men, to me, are the most contemplated you know, men on this planet, because as soon as we leave out the door, we have to worry about things in the world that no other group or race has to worry about when they leave out their door. Is my child going to be safe? Am I going to have a police engagement? Am I going to get shot in my neighborhood? You know, is this drug addict up to no good? Is he going to break into my house? You know, we're dealing with all of this trauma within our community, trying to navigate through it. And it's not easy as black men for us to do that. And a lot of times we take it out in hostility. We take it out being angry. Sometimes we're mad at the world. Sometimes we're mad at our women. We're mad at our children, not realizing, again, that it's not us. It's our environment that's so toxic. You know, I've been studying this for a while, Dean Nelson, and just it troubles me because, like, here in Baltimore, where you have two separate cities, you know, you have one aspect, Roland Park, they don't deal with the environmental issues that we deal with in the Jewish communities or the more affluent communities. They don't deal with the trauma that we deal with every day in our community, the drug use, the alcohol use, you know, seeing the trauma in our streets every day. And so until we really start to address that and really start to attack that and understand that some of this trauma is generational, that it's hard-coded in our DNA, that the epigenetics has been, you know, that our genetics has been changed at the mitochondrial level, has been changed in some cases because of that trauma, it's going to be hard for us in many cases to heal. And in some cases, I see the same cycles repeating generation after generation. I've been in these streets, you know, 40-plus years, Dean Nelson, and I've seen the same trauma 40 years ago in the household, in my own household, that I see in other households in Baltimore City almost every day when we go out to engage families and help families and try to find services and find resources for families. I see that every day. So how could it not improve in over 40 years, Dean Nelson? How could it not improve?
0: Yeah, Jason, I'm going to let you go there, but let me just add this. You know, Ray mentioned Dr. Patricia Newton, and she was working on this before she left us. She talked about the inbreeding in the Eastern Shores when they did our ancestors, and she says that's showing up. Those issues, those emotional issues are showing up now in Baltimore. Where many of those who were enslaved were moved to Baltimore. Their ancestors moved to Baltimore, and it's showing up. And that was part of the study she was doing, and hopefully, and I'll ask Brother Tony that, if somebody's taking up that the baton where she left us, was studying that, because you're right. These are some real issues, and these are our issues, and we've got to figure a way how to tackle them and overcome them as well. But I thank you for your call, Jason. Wow, really deep this morning. 800-450-7876, 10 away from the top there. Gwen is joining us from online one from Baltimore. I think she's on the way to the march. Grand Rising. Gwen, your thoughts on this Open Phone Friday?
2: Grand Rising. Just wanted to call in to say that we're on the bus pulling up in front of the Washington Monument going to the National Action Network March on Washington. We have our Baltimore bus. It was a little confusion this morning, but guess what? We got the Baltimore County NAACP on the bus. We got the Clarion Call members on the bus. We got the Morgan State University on the bus. We got Roots of Scouting on the bus. Any other organizations on this bus?
3: Beta Phi Beta
2: Sorority Incorporated. We got Alpha Justice members on this bus. We got Morgan University. You got Wayman Memorial AME Church on this bus. We are a bus going to the National March on Washington to protest, not to protest, to give honor, to say that we are not giving up, that we will continue to fight for our voting rights, that we will continue to fight until we do have equality in this city, in this country.
0: All right. Gwen, thank you. And tell everybody on the bus, stay safe. And thank you for representing us in Washington, D.C. this morning.
2: Yes,
0: 9 minutes away from the top there, family.
2: The Baltimore Community Chapter has sponsored a bus. We got from Concord Baptist Church on Liberty Heights, and we had some mix-up, but we're here. We're here. Good. We're voting. We're getting off the bus as we speak.
0: All righty. And stay safe in D.C. Thank you. And thank
2: you
0: for representing us. All righty. 9 away from the top there. Ray's in Baltimore. He's online, too. Grand Rising. Ray, your thoughts on this Open Phone Friday?
4: Grand Rising, brother. Thank you for your contribution, as always. I'm going to move quickly. I don't call often, but I'm quick and I'm succinct. I want to briefly address the other Ray. I'm Ray Davis, the other Ray who had called about his narrative with his mother. I think I'm talking about thinking black folks like you and I, Carl. I think we vastly underestimate the damage that we suffer from generational trauma. Now, where we have to be careful, where Brother Ray has to be careful, we're not the originators of this violence that is cast down upon us. And I want to share something real quick. I'm going to move real quick on this. I want you to listen to the lyrics of these great artists who I'll name in a second. Had to play catch by myself. What a sorry sight. A pitiful plight. So I pray for a starry night. Please send me a pops before puberty. The things I wouldn't do to see a piece of family unity. Mom always work. I barely see her. Starting to get worried without a pops, I'll grow to be her. Okay. Mom had to entertain many men. Didn't want to do it. It's time to pay the rent again. When Tupac wrote that, he was already worth $10 million. But it did not purge the pain, the alienation, the lack of father, and his mother not being his advocate but his suppressor. Jay-Z said, wanted to walk just like you, talk just like you. Mama said, I looked too much and thought just like you. Wanted to drink Miller Nips and smoke Newports just like you. But you left me, now I'm going to court just like you. I would say my daddy loves me. He'll never go away. BS. Do you remember December's my birthday? Do you remember the tender boy? You turned into a cold young man with one goal and one plan. Get mommy out of some jam. She was always in one. Always short with the income. Always late with the rent. So, and, of course, I'm not giving you the whole thing. When Jay wrote that, he was worth $40 million. So there's no correlation between accessing money and healing mentally. Some of you all may remember Foxy Brown. She said, "N so dumb," talking about her father, "should have used a condom, asked mommy every day when daddy gonna come, but he never showed up. Lack of love had me looking for thugs, the N's that didn't care just like daddy." And finally, Biggie wrote a song that I really want you to listen to, Carl, when you get a chance. It's called Suicidal Thoughts. The relevance of these songs that were played 20, 30 years ago, it correlates with black male suicide being at an all-time high, and it's getting younger and younger. We are seeing 12-year-old black boys kill themselves at an epidemic number. Now, be very clear. You and I are certainly not blaming this on the mothers. But Biggie said, man, oh, man, these lyrics are amazing. He said, crime after crime from drugs to extortion. I know my mother wish she had an effing abortion. She don't even love me like she did when I was younger, sucking on her chest, trying to stop my hunger. I wonder if I died with tears come to her eyes. Forgive me for my disrespect. Forgive me for my lies. Now, I'm laying this out to say, number one, to the audience, there has never been a generation, indeed, there has never been a 10-year period when the black family was not under massive attack by institutional racism. Brother Gregory, how you doing? This is Ray Davis. Do your history lesson next week on when did the black family ever have a time to repair itself? And Carl, I want to close out by saying this. I meet with black men once a month, different groups, just met. And matter of fact, many of the men I meet with are on your show, people like Ray Winbush and others. But long story short, the purpose of our meeting is to plan, because my frustration is, where is our APAC? Where is our funnel from HBCUs to the NBA? Where is our National Defense Fund for racial discrimination? Okay. Where is our 24/7 black TV station to highlight,
0: you know what?
4: all the inequities that we're dealing with. Where is our national newspaper?
0: Right. And Ray, we
4: where's
0: just
4: our internal military?
0: I got to stop you there, Ray, because we're just flat out of time. Because we're 4 minutes away from the top. Our family, thank you. Wow, it's been emotional to say ending the program. Before we leave it, I want to remind that small minds like to talk about people, like to gossip, usually behind your back. Average minds talk about events, concerts, stuff like that, and ball games. But great minds come together trying to find ideas to solve our problems. We got a lot of problems. Family, have a great weekend. Stay strong. Stay positive. Please stay healthy. We'll see you Monday morning, 6 o'clock, right here in Baltimore on 1010 WOLB and the DMV on 1450 WOL.
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7: Are you excited about being a new grandmother?
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0: And Grand Rising family, and thanks for starting your week with us. Later, Black politics expert Dr. James Taylor will analyze the meeting between Democratic House leader Hakeem Jeffries and Donald Trump's son-in-law Jared Kushner. Dr. Taylor will also discuss the upcoming midterm elections, if the upcoming midterm elections will be a referendum on Donald Trump's policies. But before Dr. Taylor, Dr. Michael Thompson will update us on the Sikora Project. That's a bid, an attempt actually, to link the continent and the diaspora through his several digital platforms. But to get us started, this Monday morning, Jehoshua Atuya will preview a powerful documentary centering on mental health issues in black men. But first, let's get Kevin to reopen his classroom doors. Grand Rising, Kevin.
1: Grand Rising indeed, Carl Nelson, as we start the week off and end the month. It's the 31st of August. Can you believe it?
0: All right. Yeah. We made it to the end of the month.
1: Exactly. And it was a long month, man. Whenever there are five Sundays, I'm like, oh, shucks, here we go. It's going to be quite a trip, man. How you feeling, Carl Nelson?
0: I'm still learning, Kevin. I know I'm going to learn a lot from my guests that we have to. I keep saying that every day, but we got a really good lineup this morning, so I know I'm going to learn a lot.
1: Well, that's what expectancy does. You have an expectation to learn. Therefore, it makes you like a scientist almost or a detective or something. You know, you're looking for clues of something that'll teach you something new. So,
0: and so we should all be looking at how to transverse this thing called life, you know, because it's got a shelf life, date, end date. So, you know, just make the most of it each and every day.
1: You have a formula for that, you know.
0: Just enjoy every single day. That's the formula.
1: Oh, I thought it was like experience plus emotion.
0: I don't want to go too deep.
1: No, man, you know. But and that's a classic example. A lot is happening in the city, man. And first of all, the heat is back. It's going to be in the 90s today with heat index of 100. Tomorrow's going to be 97, and it's not going to rain. Maybe some kind of isolated storm Wednesday, and then more heat, and and then by Sunday it'll be in the 80s, and
0: That's when you get the humidity after the rain, and the heat comes on. It's going to be real humid all week long. That's going to be interesting. Supposedly though, next week will be the unofficial end of summer, so maybe that the temperatures will start to decline. Supposedly.
1: Oh yeah, that's right. I tend not to think in terms of holidays because we're working. This is radio. We are a part of the holiday. We're part of people's holidays. I really like that. That's been one of my hidden pleasures of working in radio is when it's the holidays.
0: But I've always worked the holidays. I've never had a holiday. In fact, I look forward to the holidays, especially you come to the station, nobody's there but just the air talent. You know, it has a different feel.
1: Yeah, and the people at home, are home, so it can listen opposed to, catch come can in the middle of a traffic alert or something. And it's always been a great feeling to say, happy holiday or thanks for joining us or whatever, that kind of thing. What about the midterms? Trump is the Republicans are trying to make it a referendum in the midterms. Did you hear anything about that?
0: Yeah, what they want, they're trying to, Donald Trump has told them to make believe that he's on the ballot. His biggest fear is that the Republicans won't turn out because they don't see him on the ballot. You know, just kind of like the Obama effect. When Obama wasn't on the ballot, a lot of black folks didn't bother to vote in the last presidential election. He sees himself as the magnet, for the MAGA group. If he's not on the ballot, he says they won't turn out. They'll stay home. So that's a concern of the Republicans.
1: Well, but loyal voters, don't they know that they've got to go And won't they know that he's not on the ballot?
0: Yeah, but he feels they're loyal to him. That he, you know, his persona, if you will, they're loyal to Donald Trump, not necessarily MAGA or the Republican Party. And he's trying to extend that. And he says, "Hey, we're all one. So if you're loyal to me, make believe I'm on the ballot. So make sure you show up."
1: Well, that just sounds like something as simple as a TV ad, you know. I endorse so and so, and you know, vote for so and so.
0: But hey, check it out. You heard he attacked one of the NBC moderators, Meet the Press, because she said the same thing. You know, basically said the same thing that the results of him endorsing a candidate is up and down. He didn't like that.
1: Oh, man! I tell you, there's always something that's a little too much going on with that. And, you know, there are two things. Get ready. Get set. Let's vote. And similarly, let's get this over with. You know, it just seems to be a little too much going on. But that's the way it is for now, Carl, on the 31st of August. Your guest is standing by as we work on a few technical challenges today. Thanks for your time. Earth to Carl.
2: I should say welcome to the program. Well, I'm not hearing him, so.
1: Oh no, he didn't hear you. So you're gonna have to address Brother Atiya again.
2: Oh, okay. Let's see if he can hear me now. Can you hear me now, brother? I'm sounding like
3: I can hear you.
2: Okay, good. You know what? Since your first time here, just share the family, your background, how we got to where you are. Because I mentioned earlier that you have a documentary centering on mental health and issues in Black men. So just tell us how you got to this, where you are today.
3: Most definitely. Thank you so much for having me on the show this morning. My name is Joshua Otoya, and I'm a writer-director and also the founder of Light of the Mind Project. I've been a filmmaker for almost a decade in the DMV area, and Light of the Mind Project just came about after my father passed 2 years ago. I realized that I had a lot of unresolved trauma and, you know, a lot of things that I couldn't bring to talk to my own father about based on the fact that due to, you know, cultural norms and, you know, things that happens in the African or African-American community that holds people back from actually talking about their feelings about depression and PTSD. And something crazy happened to me that I realized that I never even really knew who my father was until, you know, 2-3 months after he passed. So it just really dawned on me, like, hey, like, there could be a million other people going through this, you know, most especially in men, most especially in the Black or you know, African diaspora community. So we really wanted to, you know, kind of like bring or touch on the topic of, you know, about depression and mental health and PTSD. And we thought that, you know, the best way to go about this was to, you know, bring it to life through film, you know, through a short film, through documentary, and, you know, shed light upon, you know, how, you know, we all have a lot of missed opportunities to, you know, break down the stigma, you know, that's been looming around, you know, our community for the longest time, for decades, for years. So that's, you know, how I arrived on this project.
2: Well, is that stigma real, or is it just something that's talked about when it comes to emotional problems, especially with Black men?
3: Oh my goodness, the stigma is vivid. It's as real as you can get. I talk to a lot of brothers almost every day that you know that they're going through a lot of deep things and a deep trauma, and you know they cannot even bring themselves to talk about it, or you know they see it as, you know, weakness. It's really, really real. And most people don't even know that, you know, they're going through these things. You know, they have these things called depression or PTSD, and they're going through their life thinking that, you know, they're cursed, or, you know, bewitched or something. I thought I was cursed for the longest time. I always used to ask my mom, like, hey, mom, am I cursed? Like, you know, I couldn't get anything right. I couldn't understand, you know, how to, you know, navigate through simple things because I had a lot of, you know, depression and PTSD. So I was like, finally, I was able to open myself after a long struggle of, you know, back and forth to say, okay, let me open myself to therapy. Let me open myself to, you know, asking for professional help or talking to friends. And then I started to realize, hey, man, this thing is so deep that, you know, you could be going through a lot of traumatic things in life and not even understand what it is and holding you back from achieving so much, you know. So it was only when I opened my eyes to, you know, receiving professional help or talking to friends about it, then I understood that how, you know, real depression is or PTSD. And I really wanted to, you know, also open a stage, open the floor, you know, to have people understand that, hey, you know, you may not even understand that you have, you know, you're going through PTSD or depression. And I mean, what better way to bring about this, you know, touching this or destigmatize it either through film. So that's why we're doing this, really.
2: All right. 11 minutes out of the top of the hour, family. Just waking up, I guess, is movie maker Jehoshua Atua. He's done a documentary on you know, addressing mental health issues in black men. Jehoshua, give us an example, though, because you said you came to the conclusion that you had some issues, you had some problems. Give us an example, what if you can, share some personal stories with us. What were you going through that made you, and how did you come to that conclusion?
3: Wow. Thank you for that question. There's a lot of examples that I could share, but I'll go through one. For myself personally, I've been through a lot of abuse, you know, verbal and what have you, different types of abuse. And in almost all my previous relationships, I it was a pattern, and I would sit there and just, you know, accept it and thinking it's normal, you know, and just like not understand that, okay, this is not normal. This is something that, you know, I had to, you know, put my foot down and stand against it and like speak up against it. But I was like, okay, that's how it's supposed to be. You know, men are supposed to, you know, stay quiet and take it up a chin, you know, and not, you know, address it and just, you know, keep it pushing and stuff like that. So it wasn't until I think 2020 or yeah, around 2020 when, you know, I had my, you know, first, you know, anxiety attack session. It's like, and it was so bad that, you know, I really didn't really understand what was going on. Like, so, and I, you know, a friend of mine, you know, kind of talked to me like, hey, man, you need to open up and talk to or see a therapist and whatnot. I'm like, shoot, I don't need no therapist or whatever. But I was like, nah. They were like, nah, they're like, you know, just try it and see what's up. You know, I was like, okay, bet, cool. So I started talking to a therapist and I understood. And what was interesting about that session was they didn't just address the whole thing about, you know, my relationships and everything. So I started to realize that it stemmed way, way, way, way, way back. So I decided to do something called, you know, tagging and retracing. So we had that session and it was like, you know, starting to kind of like undo the stigma around everything that I understood or thought, you know, what it meant to be a man or a black man, if you may, or an African in the sense of it. So, yeah, I started to unpack everything that, you know, I thought was normal, you know, that I would kind of like put a pass on, like, okay, it's normal. It's okay. Like, I don't need to talk about it. I need to just, you know, be quiet and be a man and just like, you know, keep it pushing. But it started to open my eyes to a lot of things that, hey, man, you are carrying so much that, or you're carrying so much weight that, you know, you could literally do without. And once you understand what and see what you're carrying, it makes you move, you know, 1,000 times faster at light year speed. And it did, you know, and it really opened my eyes to understand that people are living with depression and PTSD every single day and not even understand what they're going through, you know, most especially in the black community. These things have, you know, held people down for years. And I really feel like if people really understood and see what's going on with them, I think it'll put them in the best position to move further, even further more in life, you know?
2: Wow. And that in itself is deep, because, you know, I know probably a lot of brothers are struggling with these issues, but they just don't know that they're struggling with these issues. And as you mentioned, there's a stigma. Once you figure it out, there's a stigma with asking for help. Jehoshua is our guest, family. He's done a movie about, you know, which sheds light on depression, PTSD, suicidal thoughts, and generational trauma among black men. You know, brothers are probably the last to want to cry for help, because it's not, you're not man enough. Did you go through that stage as well, Brother Jehoshua? Where you like, you know, I got to be a man. I got to suck it up and, you know, and just tough it out, because that's what men do. Did you go through that stage?
3: Most definitely. I would say I did, you know. To put it in words, you know, in my exact words, I went through a lot of stages. But I never really went through a stage where I said, oh, I want to take my own life. No, I never did that. It was more so like, you know, going from not understanding what was going on, to understanding somewhat what was going on, and to accepting what was going on, and then wanted to make a personal decision to, okay, you know, I need to address and work on what's going on to get me to a point of acceptance, to understand that, hey, okay, I have accepted this. Now it's time to do the groundwork, you know? So, because like, there's one thing to realizing what's going on, to accepting what's going on, and then to then realizing that, okay, I need to do the groundwork to work through what's going on and then come out on top. So as I went through all those stages, and I really thank God that I did, because it really showed me that, you know, it kind of like I was on the outside looking in into my life, like, you know, looking into the past, like, hey, this is where I was, you know, and this is what, you know, I've been through, and this is all the weight and trauma I've been carrying, and then getting to a point where, like, okay, I'm blessed to have this opportunity to address this, and then, you know, kind of like, okay, now we're addressing this, now we have to work through this, now we have to carry on, you know, bootstrapped, you know, carry on the armor, like, okay, we got this. So, and I did win.
2: Right. And Jehoshua, hold that thought right there. We got to take our first break at 17 minutes after top. Our family just waking up on this Monday morning. Our guest is Brother Jehoshua Otuya. He's done a short film about the silent mental health struggles that many brothers carry behind closed doors. What are your thoughts? If you've got some issues, this is a person you need to talk to about this film. It's going to be debuted in Washington, D.C. next month. You get a chance to see it, and we'll tell you all about that when we get back. But if you've got questions for Brother Jehoshua right now, hit us up at 800-450-7876, and we'll take your phone calls next.

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0: Grand Rising family, thanks for waking up with us on this Monday morning. Our guest is Brother Jehoshua Otoya. He's done a movie, a short film, about the silent mental health challenges that many black men carry behind closed doors. There's still a stigma attached to it, whether you should seek help or not. Brother Jehoshua, I'm going to let you finish your thought then tell us, once you came to the conclusion, did you ever blame your dad or blame somebody, or did you take ownership of the issue?
1: I never blamed my father, you know. No, it has nothing to do with that. I never really blamed. At first, of course, before, you know, having to, you know, understand what it is, you know, you're going through and understanding or seeing things clearly, you blame everybody. You blame the person across the street living from you, blame your neighbor, you blame everybody. But once you're, you know, healed and like, you know, it's like, okay, you start to see, you know, things for what they are or what it is. And like, you know, kind of like understand that people had a lot of limitations to them and are also exposed to, you know, things that may have caused, you know, trauma or depression in their own lives. And then people kind of like live out their lives based on their environment and things that they've been exposed to. So I got to that realization that, hey, like, okay, this thing happened, but, you know, you have to take back that power. You need to, you know, assume the right and the position in your life to take control. You know, a lot of people, you know, still believe in God, and I do believe in God as well, but like, you got to like also understand that, you know, you have the choice and to do whatever it is you need to do to better your life. So I, you know, took that opportunity to, you know, assume that power and that right to, you know, make a change in my life. So, yeah, here I am.
0: Good for you. 23 minutes at the top there. I got some folks want to talk to you, Brother Jehoshua. Let's start in Massachusetts on line 3, DT Tone, Grand Rising DT Tone. You're on with Brother Jehoshua.
2: Good morning. Can you hear me okay?
1: I can hear you, brother. How's it going?
2: Good. Thank you very much for this topic. As I mentioned before, I'm very familiar with probably some of your mentors, sort of Dr. Francis Creswell Singh, Neely Fuller, Amos Wilson, Dr. Joyce DeGruy, and I sort of discovered this internal struggle for. Many years ago, when I started college, I was exposed to these people actually through Carl Nelson's show. I've been listening for a while. But have they sort of shaped your? My question is: have they shaped your concept of, you know, from of dealing with this particular subject? Because I know you right now you're focusing on men, which I try to do as well, but from your studies, have you, obviously you run across Francis Quinn Wilson and Neely Fuller and those people. My question is: have they shaped your concept of this topic?
1: Yes, most definitely. And, you know, coming to the realization that I have come, approached, gotten to have really shaped my, you know, my mindset. Let's be clear about something, you know, mental health does not just affect men, you know, affects everybody. It's an everybody thing. But you know, this project particularly starting out, you know, focused on men because men are less likely to ask for help. And, you know, most men don't even understand or know what they're going through. So we want to, with this film, you know, One Call, we want to shed a light on that and, you know, help men to, you know, want to tell stories that look like, you know, theirs. You know, during the project, I was telling the lead actor, like, hey, man, we are imitating life. We really want to make sure we kind of like do a great job to, you know, make this story come to life, because there are going to be probably thousands of people who's going to see this project and like, oh, wow, I recognize that. I see that, you know, this kind of sounds and looks like my story. So, yeah, it most definitely has, you know, shaped my mindset and my thinking on how I approach this topic.
2: I work specifically with people who are mass incarcerated, the Innocence Project and ACLU, Innocence Project, and a couple other programs. One of the issues I see happening quite a bit is men turn on each other to basically stay out of jail. They get in trouble. They, through coercion, they usually blame the other brother, you know. Have you run across that in your research? Men blame each other for crimes.
1: Of course. There's this thing a friend of mine you tell me is something called crab in a barrel. You know, exactly. Yeah. So a lot of people feel like, oh, they need to watch their back, you know, against the next person or the next brother. And like I mentioned earlier, you know, it has to do with, you know, being a product of your environment and being a product of things that you or people have, you know, experienced growing up or in their families or, you know, in their environment and stuff like that, what they've been exposed to, and helping people to understand that, hey, like, you are not what you've been through. It's not your fault. Like, you know, you went through this. Like, there's always something that, you know, you can do, that conversation that can change things for them or change the perspective. Because I feel like, you know, life is always about perspective. For the fact that, you know, something has happened to you at some point in your life doesn't make you unredeemable or irredeemable. Like, you know, there's always a point where you can turn around and say, hey, okay, let me be, you know, let me start off by, you know, making a positive change. And it becomes like a domino effect, right? Kind of like, for example, if you are staying in a spot where it's always filthy, like all you think about is filth. You know, all your output is going to, like, you know, kind of like, oh, I can't make progress. I can't move past this. I cannot get out of this mental space of, like, you know, constant fog. But if that space is clean, right, and you say, oh, my space is clean. And if you go outside and you see another brother's space is dirty, you'd be like, oh, hey, brother, man, like, want me to help you clean up your space kind of thing? And then it kind of, like, creates a positive effect on other people. And that's the way I see, based on also the research I've done for this project. And that's the way that, you know, I have been able to clean up my act and affect other people around me positively. And I feel like, you know, there's always a way to make things better, you know, if we, you know, start with ourselves. So, yeah.
0: All right. And I thank you, Dr. D.T.A. Tone, calling us from Massachusetts. And thank you for the work that you do with our people as well. Family, just waking up at 30 minutes after the top of the hour. Our guest is Jehoshua Otuya. He's done a documentary, a short film about the silent mental health struggles that many people, many black men carry behind closed doors. People are, especially as we mentioned, brothers are afraid to discuss this subject. And there's still a stigma attached with seeking help. And this is a documentary that Brother Jehoshua has done, so hopefully dispel all of that. 800-450-7876 to speak to him. Let's go to line four. KW is calling us from Baltimore. Grand Rising KW, you're on with Jehoshua.
3: Yes, sir, I'm still here. I broke up the norm. Hey, look, my problem is saying my son, my kid, you know, I paid all my, you know, like child support and stuff like that for the past 3 years, and she refused to let me see my son. You know, she's like, well, I got all your money. And every time I go to see my son for his birthdays and stuff, she keeps calling the police and stuff like that to escort me away from the property. So how would I deal with that?
1: I'm sorry, could you please repeat your question?
3: I said I have my depression come from seeing my son. I cannot see my son. Haven't seen my son in the past 10 years after I paid all my child support and stuff like that. I do see a therapist, but every time I try to give my son something for his birthday or whatever, she'll call the police. She'll keep calling the police. They're not to let me give my son what he's supposed to get for his birthday. You know, my son is 22 now. I haven't seen him for the past 10 years. I'm trying to figure how do I get to see my son, whatever, without her keep bragging that she got all my money and you're never going to see your son and stuff like that, you know. So how do a person deal with that? Because that's one of my main questions right there.
1: Oh, wow. So I'm first of all, I want to say I'm really, really sorry that, you know, you are going through that. I also think that that is a question for a, you know, a professional. But I'll just take the liberty on trying to answer that. I really think that, you know, it could also start with healthy conversations. I don't know what you've been through, you know, in your personal life or what had happened at least. Hello?
3: Yeah, I'm right here. I'm right here. I'm just saying though, man. You know, a man shouldn't have to go through that. You know, I make sure my son try to get everything, but she keep refusing to let me see my kids. So you know, and it's like I don't know. But I do see a therapist, and it's like she cannot intervene in what this goes on because it's not in her. I guess it's not in her league to handle that though. But sir. My problem is seeing my son, man. That's one of my biggest depressions besides losing my family to this to the past disease that we just had. It's called a pandemic. So, you know, I'm the only survivor in my family. So, you know, I'm depressed because I lost my family and I can't see my son. So, you know, I'm just trying to figure things out, man. That's all.
0: Right. And Kate, yeah, we appreciate you sharing the personal story with us. But how can he alleviate those depression that he's going through, Jehoshua? Is there anything that in the documentary that you do can help this brother? And KW, we thank you for your call and hope he gets you some help.
3: Okay, and man, I listen to you every day, man. I wake up just to listen to you, man. You have a blessed holiday. You have a happy holiday, man.
0: All right, appreciate you.
1: Thank you,
0: Jehoshua.
1: Yeah,
0: he knows because he's already got to the point where he's figured out what was causing his depression. So what's the next step for him?
1: I you know, based on what he shared, like I said earlier, I don't know the full story, but I feel like the next step for him would be to try and, you know, directly talk with the mother, you know, and just like have like an open and honest conversation like, hey, like, you know, my past is my past. I've been through XYZ. I've done XYZ, but I've turned my life around, you know, and, you know, generational trauma or healing, you know, has to start with a conversation. Like, you know, no man should, you know, not be able to see their son, you know. And it's like, so I feel like, you know, having that healthy conversation with the mother or whomever to understand where his POV is from, like, you know, from a point of healing to kind of like, I'm not saying maybe possibly reunite the family. If that would be possible, that would be fantastic. But, you know, kind of like making her see that he's, you know, done a whole 360 in his life and want to be actively involved in his son's life. You know, I think that, you know, he could make a big headway, you know, with having that honest and, you know, open conversation.
0: Well, 25 away from the top there, Jehoshua, if he appealed to the mom and tell her this is, as you mentioned, generational issues, because this is this affecting the son or will it affect the son in the future? The inability to have a relationship with his dad. Is that how generational issues are passed on?
1: Of course, most definitely. And don't get me wrong. Most people, you know, from, you know, going through something like this or similar, you know, go out and live the life and, you know, have a great life. But, you know, the greater margin or majority that don't go on to have a great life, you know, definitely suffer from this and, you know, kind of like pass that trauma onto their own offsprings or not even or their environment and stuff like that. So it's kind of like, and sometimes it goes unchecked and it's kind of like they don't really understand, you know, that, you know, this will affect them. And it's kind of like a sleeper. It's a silent antagonist in their psyche, in their mind, in their, you know, kind of, and then they go, you know, about their life, you know, kind of like with unresolved trauma, you know, every single day, not understanding where it stems from. But this is a perfect example that of something that can go on for generations and generations if not checked in on or treated.
0: Gotcha. 24 minutes away from the top there. Family just waking up. Jehoshua Otoya is our guest. He's done a short film, a documentary about the silent mental health struggles that many brothers carry behind closed doors. You just heard from KW in Baltimore. He was discussing what his issues are with his the mother of his son who's not being, he's been unable to see his son. He says that's where the cause of the depression is. And but you know, the question is, he needs help, and so hopefully somebody out there, he'll reach out and help this brother. But this is what this movie is all about. We got to take a short break. We got to check the traffic and weather in our different cities. At 23 minutes away from the top of our family, you want to get in on this conversation, Brother Jehoshua, reach out to us at 800-450-7876, and we'll take your phone calls after we check the news. It's next.

0: Good morning. I'm Sarah Lee Kessler. Here's the latest from News1.com. President Trump set to make an announcement on healthcare affordability today. It's expected he'll roll out a new round of Medicaid drug pricing cuts as midterm elections draw near. Singer David is scheduled to be arraigned today in Los Angeles on charges he murdered a 14-year-old girl.
1: Prosecutors believe the 21-year-old killed Celeste Rivas Hernandez because she threatened to expose their sexual relationship. Investigators accuse him of cutting up her body and leaving it in his Tesla, where it was discovered after the car was towed. The defendant, David Anthony Burke, is pleading not guilty. I'm Mark Mayfield.
0: Two people are dead after a wrong-way crash on I-270 Saturday evening in Montgomery County near the Democracy Boulevard exit. Investigators say a Mustang going the wrong way hit a Toyota Camry, killing two passengers inside that car. Others were injured, too, including 32-year-old Jose Caballero Nolasco, the Mustang driver who's been hit with a laundry list of charges, including manslaughter and homicide by vehicle while driving drunk. A Kentucky woman accused of vandalizing D.C.'s World War II memorial will be back in court this week. 41-year-old Melissa Ferris allegedly spray-painted the words "clean hands, dirty money" on the memorial on August 12th. Jazz lovers in the D.C. area will be getting 5 days of their favorite music later this week. D.C.'s annual Jazz Fest begins Wednesday with shows at Hamilton Live and Mr. Henry's. The festival's main event will be held at the Wharf on Saturday and Sunday. In sports, the Nationals blew a 2-0 lead in the ninth inning, falling to the Marlins 6-2. The Orioles beat the Athletics 8-5, earning a 3-game sweep. I'm Sarah Lee Kessler. When you're looking for news for Black America, go to News1.com.
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0: And Grand Rising family, thanks for waking up with us on this Monday morning, last Monday in August, the end of Black August. I guess his brother Jehoshua Otoya has done a documentary about mental health, especially with black men, brothers, and the stigma that's still attached to brothers, you know, calling for help or needing or seeking help or even defining that they need help. This is what this documentary is all about. And then, you know, it's going to debut it in Washington, D.C. Next month starts tomorrow, actually, of course. So we're going to tell you all about how you can get in and register to see this movie. And if you know someone who's going through it, or you having these struggles yourself, this is something that you need to attend as well. Before we move on, though, let me just remind you, coming up later this morning, we're going to hear from black politics expert Dr. James Taylor. We're always checking in when politics. Oh, it's just a moving target these days. So Dr. Taylor is going to tackle some of the issues that are facing us front and center. Also, before Dr. Taylor, Dr. Michael Thompson will be back. He's got a project, an attempt, actually, to link the continent and the diaspora through several of his digital platforms. Later this week, you're going to hear from Morgan State University professor Dr. Ray Wimbush. Also, former D.C. Mayor Sharon Pratt will join us. Dr. Sabi's son, Abdul, will be here. And also, financial literacy guru John Hope Bryant will also check in. So, if you are in Baltimore, keep that radio locked in tight on 1010 WOLB. If you're in the DMV, the Washington Metropolitan area, on 1450 WOL. All right, there's a message from folks who want to speak to Brother Joshua. Justice is calling from Las Vegas. He's online too. Grand Rising Justice, you're on with Brother Jehoshua.
1: Good Grand Rising Hope Cap. Respecting one another is a solution. That's right. Sharing responsibility is a solution. And working together for financial goals is a solution. But what we're dealing with here is an adversarial, a definitely wicked, unrighteous person. And I tell you what, that brother that's going through that with his family is because he's dealing with a person that's not righteous in her dealings. And that's what we're dealing with here, Carl. We forgot about 400 years of slavery. We forgot about Jim Crow laws. We forgot about what God had established between a man and a woman. That's not something that they want to subscribe to, Carl. They want half. It will destroy your life. You see, and that's the problem. And that's one of the problems why people act out in violence, because they have not examined themselves enough to know that discipline has to be applied. Self-control in a lot of situations, you have to apply those situations. But here's the problem that I have, and people seem to think it's okay. Society has to change in a way that they have to have a righteous teaching, and they're not getting that, Carl. They're not getting it. And it might be court-ordered in some cases that people have to come together, especially black people. Black women have to change their ways. Now, I tell you, a lot of organizations have done that. I'll give you one, the Nation of Islam. They have a courting process. Did you know that, Joshua?
2: No, I did not know that, no.
1: Yes, they have a courting process, and that should be applied. That should be a curriculum in some of the schools. Courting. What are your intentions? How are you going to support someone through difficult times? You see, working together as a family, all of these things have to be taught, and they haven't been taught. And so the end result of that is what you heard the last brother call in and describe his condition. But we have a solution. The solution is to be righteous with one another. And Carl, they're not subscribing to that righteousness. And that's right. Why the divorce rate is so high. That's why people say they're not getting married. You see, okay. you haven't heard these things, Carl?
0: This is actually going on
1: in black America.
0: It's not just black folks too. It's across the board, but it's more markedly in our area, Brother Justice. But I want to get Jehoshua to respond to some of the things that you said, and I thank you for your call. Thank you, sir. Jehoshua, he was saying in this particular instance, he's referring to the brother KW from Baltimore. He had the problem seeing his son, and he said that's part of his depression. How do you work around that? Because it seems like we don't want to blame the sisters for what's going on, but is it something that's done on an individual basis? How do you deal with that?
2: Realistically, we also have to, it's definitely a sensitive subject, and we have to, you know, treat it as such. You know, a lot of times when these things do happen, we shouldn't also forget that, you know, the sisters also go through, you know, tough times, you know, from the men as well. So and vice versa. And, you know, someone doesn't just wake up one morning and decide to like, okay, I'm just going to act weird or act out. You know, it sometimes it takes like a lot of time to grow on a person, and then it takes a toll. So it takes me back to my analogy of saying that, you know, if your space is clean, then you're able to see someone else's place that's dirty and help them clean it up, you know. And I want to also, you know, make a very, very important point that, you know, the brother you just called mentioned that, you know, it's a society thing. And, you know, having to come together to address this topic that, okay, we know that, you know, a lot of marriages are breaking. A lot of people, you know, most especially Black folks or anybody for that matter, don't want to get married anymore because of the trauma they've heard, the stories they've heard and everything. So how do we address that? You know, and part of this, you know, this little details of it in this film project that I've made. So, you know, having to have healthy conversations about these things, you know, come together as a community to talk about it, to prefer healing as opposed to always, you know, yes, we have to talk about the problem. And then we also have to talk about how we can come together and prefer healing, you know, for the community to move forward as one unit or as one people or as people in general. It doesn't really matter, you know, who you are, when you're from, you know, Black, white, whatever. It affects everybody. But as the brother rightfully said, based on statistics, it affects a lot of the Black community hugely. So coming together as a community to, you know, address it and talk about it is the way forward. Just like in for September 10th for this event, we're putting together. So me not just, you know, making a film. The film is one of the catalysts, right, to prefer solutions. The second part of it is bringing together a group of expert panelists to also, you know, address the second part. So it's a whole full unit thing we got going on here. So the film is one thing, and the panelist part is another thing. So after we watch the film, and then we have a Q&A sessions with professionals from, you know, the legal industry, from the social justice industry, from the Maryland Rehabilitation Services industry to come together and like, hey, this is the problem we're facing. And we can talk about the problems. Now let's also talk about solutions. You know, because like one thing I do see a lot, and there are a lot of organizations doing an amazing job at, you know, kind of like trying to prefer solutions to all this everyday things. So like we are just coming in to say, okay, we're talking about the problems, we have solutions, and then we're taking a step further by, you know, including an art form, which is film, to help people to kind of like take in what they're seeing and kind of like make them say, okay, oh, I recognize that. That's happening to me. Now I'm happy and to openly talk about whatever's going on. And then during the Q&A, we can have a group discussion or community discussion about how we can solve it and move forward. So I think we're on the right track.
0: Yeah, well, at least we're addressing the issue, and that's part of the problem is people don't want to talk about it, especially brothers, as you mentioned. There's still a stigma attached in our community to seeing some help, seeing somebody to help. You know, they call them a shrink and all these negative attributes they put on it. If you're going to see a shrink, there must be something wrong with you and that. You even, you know, reach that stage. But your film is called One Call, and it's about the silent. This is the issue, family. A lot of brothers go through this silently, these mental health struggles, and they do it behind closed doors, and nobody seems to know about it. And this film will I know it's going to hit home for a lot of brothers and sisters too who watch this, and it's something that we have

0: Many people believe buying a home requires a large down payment and years of saving, but that's not always the case. 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
1: It requires. It is very important to reflect on what you have may have inflicted on yourself and others. That is very, very important. So I just wanted to call. I'm so excited about you bringing the brother on. It is very important. I have men in my family that I encourage, my brothers being a few of them. I've gotten my cousins into therapy, male and female. It's very, very important. I'm in therapy, so it's just important. But I just would like for him to touch on the importance, because when we are encouraging mental, when we're encouraging therapy, it's very important that we explain or just to share that the importance of it is not just you coming in and being able to tell all about what you've been through and what someone has done to you. It is very, very important that you understand therapy is also a reflection. And I'll take my comments off the air. Thank you so much. And this is a great show, Carl. This is quality. Thank you.
2: Thank you so much for calling in.
3: You want to respond to anything she said, Brother Jehoshua?
2: Most definitely. Most definitely. I want to really thank the sister for calling in and, you know, adding that. That is very, very important. You know, self-reflection is really, really important. I did mention that earlier. I remember you asked me a question like, you know, did I go around blaming everybody, you know, for what had happened to me, you know? And I remember mentioning that, you know, I had to come to a realization that, you know, everybody responds or acts, you know, based according to, you know, what they've been exposed to in their societies or environment. I had to come to a realization that, hey, like, I'm going to take back my power. I'm going to, like, analyze everything that's happened to me in the past, like, and, you know, kind of like, okay, this person did this to me because of based on what they've been exposed to or where they're at in their life and everything. It's like, okay, fine, that has happened to me, but now they can't hurt me anymore because, like, now I'm in a place where I can kind of like pick that, respond, you know, kind of like remove all the weight and work through it and come into a better place in life, you know, and self-reflection is very, very important. And I also mentioned that with the brother who called in and talking about his situation. And I told him, I said, like, hey, sometimes it takes an open and honest conversation. I don't know what they've been through. I don't know what has happened in their, you know, relationship and stuff like that. But having a conversation like, hey, I'm at a place where in my life where, you know, I want to do better. I've gone through the motions. I understand what I see, what I can do better and having to do better. So, yes, I agree with the sister. Self-reflection is important.
3: All right. Hold that thought right there. We got to step aside for a few moments to check the traffic and weather in our different cities. 3 minutes, actually, away from the top there. Our guest is Brother Jehoshua Otoya. He's done a film called One Call. It's about the struggles with mental health among his brothers. What are your thoughts? You want to join the conversation? Reach out to us at 800-450-7876, and we'll take your phone calls next.

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3: J.C. Walker, founder of the Crew of Pyros Foundation, or Crew of Pyros Carnival Club. Well, you know, from all the activities and calamity around Hurricane Katrina, a lot of us were dispersed to other states, countries, around the world. My wife and I landed here in Virginia. She assumed that we would go back to New Orleans once dust settled from Katrina. She was missing home, homesick, and we missed the first Mardi Gras parade post-Katrina, which was in 2007. So I decided in my heart to get some kind of Mardi Gras influence here on the East Coast. They had organizations, other organizations, but they were not doing like the Mardi Gras parades or the balls like we're accustomed to. Long story short, the Crew of Pyros was birthed. It's actually a love story.
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1: Many people believe buying a home requires a large down payment and years of saving, but that's not always the case. 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

0: And Grand Rising family, thanks for starting your week with us. I guess his brother Jehoshua Otoya has done a short film about depression and the struggles that black men go through with depression. I got a note from one of our listeners. He says, for the brother who called who was depressed by not being able to see his son, he may consider filing for joint custody. The person goes on to say, I went through something similar and used the courts to help me see my child. Hope this helps. Well, let me just say the person who tweeted this, his son is now 22 years old. So that's, I don't think his son is an adult. So at this point, it seems like it's the son's issue to make that call. Would you say so, Jehoshua?
1: Yes, I would say so too. You know, and like we said, these things, you know, spans into a generational thing. You know, and it could also well be that, you know, based on everything that has happened, you know, the son is just, I can't really, this is me just speculating, and I think it is not right to speculate on this matter. But if I was speaking freely, I'll think, you know, the son is going through a fallout of everything that has happened over the years, over time. So, yeah, I would say so. Yeah.
0: Yeah. So tell us about the film. How can people register to see it? When is it going to debut? And got a couple of people tweeting, want to know if it's going to be online if they're not in Washington, D.C. area.
1: Yeah, most definitely. We're definitely going to have an online link for people to, you know, view in if they're not in Washington, D.C. But it's going to be premiering at the Miracle Theater, Washington, D.C., on World Suicide Prevention Day, that's September 10th. And the film is really, really, you know, it hit close to home because, like, it has a lot of elements, that's a lot of personal elements into it. And the project, you know, like we said, you know, it addresses depression, PTSD, suicidal thoughts, and generational trauma. And they can, if they're in Washington D.C., they can, you know, go on Eventbrite and search "Light of the Mind Project," and you can see that it's titled "One Call," and they can RSVP. It's a free event. They don't have to pay anything. We've paid everything, so they can just come in and, you know, watch for free and be part of the community discussion. So on Eventbrite, they can check it out, Lights of the Mind Project by Koga Faith Foundation. That's K-O-G-A, Faith Foundation. And they can RSVP to attend for free. And it's going to be a red carpet, you know, conversation. It's going to be a red carpet occasion. And they can come, you know, see the film, be inspired, start a conversation, and, you know, start with solutions to, you know, every problem that's going through in our community.
0: And let me just say this, the sisters who are listening to, you know, and if you have your partners going through some of these struggles, you know, bring him along, just sign him up and bring him along.
1: Definitely.
0: Because, this is a major problem in our family about depression, not just with brothers, but with the sisters as well. And it's, and largely part of the problem is that there's a stigma attached to it, seeking help. So I'm glad that you're doing this and, you know, putting this on the front street so our folks can easily attend it and anywhere in the world can get involved as well. Jehoshua, before we let you go though, keep us in the loop, man, because this is an issue that's not going to go away anytime soon. And we got brothers and sisters out here who need the help that you're providing. So please keep us in the loop and let us know how it turns out. And one more, how can folks, if they want more information about the documentary that's going to be shown next month, how do they do that?
1: Oh, yes, most definitely. They can keep up. We have our website, KogaFaithFoundation.org. We're definitely going to update information as it goes. But if they want a direct reach, they can also check out my Instagram, which is Real Jehoshua. That's R-E-A-L-J-E-H-O-S-H-U-A, Real Jehoshua. So I you know, we'll post more information as time progresses on everything that we're going to be doing. Like I said, mentioned earlier, it's a short film right now. And then we're going to progress into an actual feature film. And we're also going to be creating documentaries too that will feature a lot of the people with real stories. I know for a fact that one of the actors on our film, One Call, He has been really, really vocal about his own struggles with PTSD and depression. And, you know, during our filming, he was like, you know, just sharing with the group, like how he has been struggling with it and how, you know, he's been getting help with it and being like, first of all, I want to say, if anyone ever decides to get help or talk about what they're going through, they're incredibly strong. It is not a weakness. It is a strength. So I want to applaud and encourage everybody that's been getting help, you know, with their depression and PTSD. So, and just like that brother, he would vocally talk about what he's going through. So, but yeah, that's what we got going on. We got a lot of things planned out for this project. And, you know, we also need a lot of support. So if anybody wants to support the project, they can also reach out to me through DMs or my email. That's jho@cogafaithfoundation.org. And then we can, you know, move the conversation forward.
0: All right. Good for you. And let me just say this. For anyone who's experiencing any immediate mental health crisis, they can all call or text 988. That's 988. Anyone who's going through those kind of issues, there's help out there. So don't go through it alone. And then please sign up and go see Jehoshua's movie on it. So, Jehoshua, again, thank you for doing this. And thank you for keeping on the front street for our family. And, again, keep us in the loop.
1: Most definitely. Thank you so much for having me. Appreciate the opportunity.
0: All righty. All right, family, let's move on now to our next guest. Dr. Michael Thompson is back with us. Dr. Michael Thompson, Grand Rising, welcome back to the program.
2: Hey, good morning.
0: Yes, sir. You know, it's been a minute, but you came out with Sikona. So for the folks who never heard you back then, explain how that concept is and how it works and what's been going on since we last had a conversation.
2: All right. Yeah. So first I want to say again, the name of the company is Sikona and it's spelled Sikhona. And we're a tech and media company. We were created to make our people or put us in a position to create generational wealth. We have our own platforms to rival Facebook, YouTube, TikTok, Instagram, and all the rest. And in addition to that, we're building our own AI system from the ground up. We're not using other people's. We're building our own because technology, that's where the money is and that's where the power is. So Sikona is in that technology space, but we're also in the media space because media influences thought. So we needed to control both and put it into the hands of our people. And we're a global company. We're in 314 cities. So that's just high level of what we do, but we're about our people being economically and politically empowered. But we don't, you know, of course, discriminate against anyone else, but we're looking out for ourselves.
0: All right, let's break it down. Some of the platforms that you have. If I don't want to use I don't use Facebook or Instagram or any of the other ones that are out there now that we're using, do you have an alternative, and how do we get to them?
2: Yeah, we do. Okay, we have Sikona Community, and Sikona Community, when you look at that platform, it gives you a lot of the same features and functionality of Facebook, but what it does is it gives you the ability to monetize your content immediately, and the content stays in your control and ownership, whereas with Facebook, it's just a big mess in how they do it because you really can't make any money. But our goal is to allow you to create revenue from the content that you post, and our platform is different in that we do not use the algorithms. We've always been against algorithms because they can negatively influence people's thoughts and become addictive, and we've seen that play out in court with Meta. So they've been ordered that they have to change a lot of this stuff. But see, we were already ahead of the curve. But Sikona Community is actually ahead because it was designed to be more community friendly, because that's where social media is going. It's getting away from this, a whole bunch of stuff in your feed, all this garbage you weren't even looking for showing up in your feed. We don't do that. You only see what you sign up or request to see. And see, and that's a big difference right there. And then we have HeyYo Community, which is comparable to YouTube. so that you can post videos, watch videos, you can set up pay-per-view. You know, so it gives you the ability, again, to find content without the algorithm pushing it to you or forcing stuff to you that you don't want to see. And then we also have...
0: Well, let me jump in here and ask you this question, okay, though, Dr. Thompson. Okay, you know, people who use those traditional outlets, their major concern is that their privacy, all the information they have to go over. You got to give up your email address, phone number, and all that. And sometimes they want you a picture of your driver's license. They want to prove who you are, obviously. And they take this information and they sell it. What address those concerns for people who are thinking about joining what you have?
2: Oh yeah, well let me tell you, privacy, and I should have mentioned that privacy is like at the top of our concern. Because I hate giving up all of my information just to join a platform, not knowing what they're going to do with it. But see, on our platform, what we do is we put in a terms and conditions that we will not sell your information to anybody. We will not give it to anybody. We keep all this information private because Facebook, they sell the information to, you know, third parties, advertisers and everything else. But we don't give out the information to anyone, because it has to stay private. But we do want people, if you're making money on a platform, you will have to provide your information at that point, because it's a banking law. Once you start paying out money, then you have to know who you're paying it out to. But anything short of that, you know, we really don't ask for any information. And if we do get your information, we keep it private.
0: A tweet question just came in at 12 minutes after the top there. Family, I guess, is Dr. Michael Thompson. He set up a group called Sakona, and what they do, it's an attempt to link the continent and the diaspora through several digital platforms. And the tweeter wanted to know if you have a similar one to TikTok.
2: We do. We have one that's called Do You, and that's comparable to TikTok. But what we're doing is we're focusing our community more on the platform we have called Sakona Community, because you can do everything on that platform that you can on TikTok, plus a lot more, plus monetize your content.
0: All right. I understand you've also got a new movie coming out pretty soon. Can you share that with us, Dr. Thompson?
2: Yes, we have a movie called Amara, and it's The Forbidden Revelation, the story of David and Goliath. See, one of the things that we did was we created a studio because, as you know, Netflix, they create some of their own original content, which is very successful, and so does Amazon Prime. And it's only a natural evolution for a tech company that has the kind of reach that we do to create content. And our thinking is this. When we look at content that's out here right now, most of it is created by people that don't look like us. They twist the story or don't represent us, you know, in a proper light. But what we've done is we created our own movie, again, named Amara. And Amara stands for Autonomous Machine for Adaptive Reasoning and Analysis. And let me just briefly try to explain it. It's a movie that's about two people, a black guy and a white guy. Both are Christians, and they make this AI system that's the most advanced in the world. The AI is different because of the power that it has, and it was designed to not listen to what people tell it, but to go out and learn on its own to help eliminate that racism and bias that today's AIs have. And as it's doing that and exploring data from all around the world, it then sees a statue of King David. And when it sees that statue in the paintings, but then it doesn't make any sense because Amara realizes that David was, you know, born in a part of the world where the people were black and brown. And as Amara starts to see this, it asks its creators, Alexander and Marcus, again, one black, one white, said, what does ruddy mean to you? And why is David shown like this? And it goes into detail once they answer as to why the way that we see it has been, you know, fabricated. So it creates this immersive world of David and Goliath, but the movie takes place in 2027. So it's a faith-based film that's different in that there's action. You know, so you got your fight scenes, your car chases, and everything else. You have more realism because a lot of faith-based movies are kind of, you know, highly predictable. They don't have technology involved and all of that. So you need to have all these elements to draw the young people in and to make it really take off in today's society. So our goal is to create a movie, which we have done, that the young people will gravitate towards. And it speaks to them because it takes place today. It utilizes AI in the movie as one of the main characters. And the action, suspense, the music, everything is exciting for people. But, you know, it will take some time to explain all the details and premise of the movie, but it touches on different aspects of what we as a people experience and believe today. And if anyone wanted to see the trailer or any of the interviews, all you have to do is go to amaramovie.com, and that's AmaraMovie.com. AmaraMovie.com.
0: All right, hold that thought right there. 16 after top down. 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

0: And Grand Rising family, thanks for waking up with us on this Monday morning. Here's thanks for starting your week with us at 20 minutes after the top of the hour with our guest, Dr. Michael Thompson. Dr. Thompson has created a digital platform called Sikona, and it rivals any of the other digital platforms. You TikTok, Facebook, Instagram, all of those. There's a black one now, and it reaches across the entire African diaspora, not just here in the United States. And they've also done a movie. This is what we're discussing, a movie, Amara, that's going to debut real soon. So my question was, is it going to debut on your digital platforms, or are you going to use somewhere else, or is it going to be in the theaters?
1: Yeah, actually, the movie Amara is going to be in theaters in 11 cities to start with, and then approximately 45 days later, it will be on Netflix. And we will also have it on our platforms through pay-per-view. And then something else I want to do mention about Amara that I forgot to say, which is key, is that David looks like us, because in real life, he looked like us. He had African grandmothers. And again, the part of the world he came from, he looked like us. So we show that in the movie because it's already been shown in studies that images are powerful. And that's how we shape memory. So we want to make sure that it has that positive impact on our people, the young and old. So just wanted to throw that in. But back to all where it's going to be, is going to be in the movie theaters, Netflix, and on our platforms.
0: Yeah, I want to talk about your platforms, Dr. Thompson, because, you know, part of the problem with any business is distribution, getting the products out there, because the other folks seem to control the distribution. As you look at the music industry, even the movie industry as well, how do you plan to, you know, your platforms, your digital platforms are global. How do you plan to get the word out that you're out there? Because most of the people who are listening to us right now have never heard of Sikona, but they've heard of Facebook, Instagram, TikTok, and the other names, X. Now somebody's took over Twitter. Oh, it's a short note. Somebody's reinvented Twitter because they say that Elon Musk abandoned it and he's fighting there. But that's another story. But those are the platforms we're talking about. You have the equivalent of those in Sikona. So, but how are you going to get this message across so the people across in globally understand that there is a product, a platform digitally that we can use?
1: Yeah, well, some of the things that we're doing is, for example, we have a platform called Democracy 2028. And what that is, it's a platform designed to help anyone that's running for office, whether it's local all the way to federal, running for president. It allows a candidate to reach all of their supporters and constituents. It's the only platform of its kind. So what we're planning to do is we're going to be utilizing that platform, promoting that to potential candidates at all levels so that their supporters will know where to find them. So we would effectively have these candidates acting as a marketing arm to get people onto the Democracy 2028 platform, which means that they become part of the Sikona ecosystem. And there's 50 million plus, say, Democrats, and about another 55 million plus Republicans in the United States. So that's a large voter base of people that could potentially look at this platform and access the platform. So that's one way. Another way is to advertise and promote on the existing social platforms that are out here, so that people can know that there's alternatives. And then another part of it is we can also create content. See, that's why we have the movie Amara, because, like, say, for example, the movie is designed so that the church embraces it, the black church especially, and which is huge. But not only the black church, but the way it's designed, anybody can enjoy it. So through promoting this movie, people will become familiar with the platforms. And then we have other marketing things that we are doing to draw people in. So that's how these other platforms did it. They pretty much just advertised on existing medias. They created content, and they got content creators to create content to draw people. And we're going to be doing the same thing. And it's so important because this gives us technology sovereignty. And see, a lot of people really don't know what that is, but that's when you own your own technology. Because technology is like today, in today's time, it's like owning your own power company. Whoever owns technology controls everything. And whoever is just a user is under the control of those that own it. So we don't want to be in that position as a community. And that's something that Sakona is making sure of, is that we have ownership, we have control and have power. Because right now, through Facebook, they can shut us off at any time they want. Because I don't think them people at the top care about us. But see, I'm part of our community, so I'm going to care about us and make sure that we communicate to the very end about what we want.
0: Gotcha. 26 at the top of that family with Dr. Michael Thompson. Dr. Thompson, one of the issues is information. You know, globally, it seems like the information, even what's going on here stateside, it seems homogenized. You have to really, read sources from outside of this country to find out what's really going on here. Because some of the reporters here are intimidated about reporting anything the government is doing because they're afraid of the blowback. How are you going to deal with that? And if we want to find out what's going on, say, in South Africa, what's going on in Nigeria, what's going on with the Sahel nations, does your platform deal with that to keep the black community informed of what's going on globally?
1: Yeah, well, what we do is we give everyone the ability to post audio, video, images, documents, all of that onto our platforms. We don't censor them. We don't filter them. The only time we do any kind of censorship is if it's blatant hate, or if it's something that is, that will not serve our community well. Like if we see pants hanging off and all these videos and all that, we don't want that kind of stuff. But what we do is we allow everyone to post content. And when I say everyone, where we're a little different is that when you sign up for Sakona Community, you sign up as a user, but not a content creator, which means you can grab content. You can look at whatever content you want, but you can't post anything. People that want to post information, they have to register to be able to post videos and audio and documents and stuff like that. So when they know that we know who they are, they make sure that they post good content and not nonsense. See, that's where all this nonsense comes from, the anonymity of people that sign up on Facebook. They feel like nobody knows who they are, so they can post whatever they want. But that's not the case on Sakona Community, and that keeps the platform clean and provides more accurate information, because people can then be held accountable and we can easily kick them off the system if they violate the rules and policies. But we do let everybody have the opportunity.
0: Gotcha. Michael Thompson's, I guess, Dr. Michael Thompson, at 28 minutes after the top of the hour. He's built a platform, digital platforms, so that we can use a family. And this is what it's all about. In Atlanta, it says, please ask him to pronounce and spell the website again. He says all he heard was Z. So can you, Sakona, can you do that for us? Spell it out in the platform or email address or website?
1: Yes. Okay. It's Sakona. Okay, and it's Sikhona.community. So that's Sikhona.community. Okay, that's the one that's somewhat comparable to Facebook, but with more features and functionality. And let me just give my email address for anyone that might miss anything. And that is, it's Dr. Mike, so it's D-R. M-I-K-E at Sakona.net, and it's Sikhona.net. Dr. Mike at Sikhona.net.
0: All right. And Dr. Mike, where are you located? Last time I spoke, I think you were both on the continent and here in the U.S. as well. Is that still the case?
1: Yes, in the D.C. metro area right now, and have also a place in Abuja, Nigeria. So I'm between the two.
0: All right, the capital of Nigeria. And that's a good place to start. Is that where you sort of fan out all across the African continent from Abuja?
1: Right. Yep, exactly. So since the last time we've spoken, we've been able to reach out to South Africa. Let me think here. Ghana, Tanzania, DRC, multiple countries on the continent. So we want to make sure that we are in a position there as well to have this technology sovereignty. Because what's happening, and I mentioned it on our last call, what's happening here and there is that we're being digitally colonized little by little. See, Africa in the next 3 to 4 years, if they don't take control over their digital infrastructure, they will be digitally colonized. And once you're digitally colonized, it will take more than 1,000 years to get uncolonized. And that's a big issue that they don't see over there right now because they don't totally understand the mindset of the people here and the technology. So we're trying to educate people there as to what that looks like and how can it impact us. But the thing is, we're not out of the woods either because we are being controlled big time when you talk about technology and when you talk about AI. And see, the hammer is about to drop on us real soon, and we are the people, we're not prepared for it.
0: Yeah, before going to that, let me go to Nigeria for a second, where you're headquartered on the continent, because they have a vibrant movie making industry in Nigeria. They make a lot of short films and stuff. Are they featured on your platform as well? The Nigerian film, because you see them in when we used to buy DVDs back here, you'd see them in all the shopping centers across the country. Are they on your platform?
1: Well, let me tell you. The person that's one of the most highest ranking in the Nigeria movie industry is part of Sikona, and his name is Victor Okai, and he's the president of the Producers Guild in Nigeria. So, yes, Nigeria, they're all part of the Sikona ecosystem, and, so we embrace them, and they embrace us.
0: Yeah, but how do we get the word out, though? Because people, and how do we convince our people to use Sikona instead of Facebook or Twitter or X or whatever the platforms are out there that are known globally? How do we raise you guys up so people make you the first choice? How can we do that?
1: Yeah, see, what we need is we need the content creators to put content onto Sikona community and monetize their content. So anyone that has content, whether it's short videos, documents, audio, music, you need to come to Sikona Community, create an account, and become a content creator. See, that's how people can help. And those content creators usually have a following on these other platforms, and they can start bringing people over little by little. And the benefit for the content creator to come to us is that they can generate revenue earlier, right at the very beginning, and make more.
0: 27 away from the topic. I come on a break with some. My question for you, Dr. Michael Thompson, as you mentioned, Sikona is the name of the digital platforms that he has, and in the mirror, all the ones that we know about, as I mentioned, whether it be a TikTok, a Facebook, or X, or whatever. Are you concerned that if this thing really blows up, really huge as it's supposed to, if all the black folks globally get behind it, somehow somebody's going to try and take over? You're going to get a tempting offer from some of these mega groups to control it?
1: Well, the thing is, I had a company, or should I say a financial firm, approximately 21, 22 months ago. They wanted to invest $200 million, but they did not look like us. And I turned it down because my thought process is, that's a little bit of money in the overall scheme of things, but it's a lot of money to be offered. And what are they going to want in return? When you're talking about offering $200 million into a black startup, they're going to want control. And see, that's the thing that we have to watch out for, because this is not a BET situation, whereas we're going to sell out and then let the other people take over. That's not going to happen. So my whole attitude is fund it myself, work on getting small investors involved, and grow the business. So that's more of the mindset, because we need to create that generational wealth, but we can't create that generational wealth if we're giving ownership to other groups of people and not keeping it, within us. Use that Black Wall Street model is what we need to do, and that's what we're doing.
0: So you're not subscribing to the theory of pump it and then dump it? Even if
1: nope,
0: you got offers from a black group, would you consider merging with another black tech group out there?
1: Oh, absolutely. We would definitely do something like that. And then at the same time, see, I'm, again, one of those kind of people, I'm going to analyze who this group is. Because as we've seen in the past, there's always infiltrators to anything that we're trying to do to empower our people. And, you know, a lot of people don't want to see us have that economic power or that political power. And see, this gives us that. Because, again, look at Elon Musk. He was in the White House, and he's a tech guy. Look at Bill Gates. He's a tech guy, but he's talking about vaccines and medicine and running the World Health Organization. So tech people are pretty much running this world right now. And see, that's a position that we need to be in.
0: Yeah, 24 away from the top. Yeah, Dr. Michael Thompson's, I guess, family. He's got a digital build out of several digital platforms to help us. This is where he says we should be instead of on the other folks. AI. Bill Gates just said, I think it was Thursday or Friday, says that AI is out of control and nobody's really talking about it. Are you concerned with AI, artificial intelligence?
1: AI is totally out of control. That's one thing that Bill and I agree on, is that AI is out of control. And Steve, the only way to combat AI is to have your own. We, as a people, don't have our own, but Sikona is in the process of building it, and we're targeting late 2027 for ours to be completed, because we need an AI that thinks from a true perspective. Like in the movie Amara, that
0: right.
1: AI.
0: And hold on right there, Dr. Thompson. I'll let you expound on that when we get out. We got to take a quick break and check the traffic and weather and the news in different cities. 23 minutes away from the top of our family. Dr. Michael Thompson is our guest. He's created a digital platform called Sikona, and that's for us. What are your thoughts? 800-450-7876 gets you in. We'll take your phone calls next.
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3: Good morning. I'm Sarah Lee Kessler. Here's the latest from News1.com. Police have identified a man killed in a Northeast DC shooting Friday evening on Dick Street. He's 21-year-old Cortez Lilly. No word yet on a motive, no arrests yet. A Fairfax County daycare worker is facing charges after allegedly assaulting two children at the Foz Creative Education Learning Center. 61-year-old Wafa Abdallah has been arrested after allegedly pushing down a 2-year-old boy and hitting another boy in the head. She's been charged with misdemeanor assault and battery. Well, history was made in Miami at the 75th Miss USA pageant over the weekend by a local black woman.
4: Justice Kelly of Virginia was crowned Miss USA 2026 on Friday, becoming the first mother, first married woman, and first woman in her 30s to ever win the national title. The 31-year-old author and foster mother of two will represent the United States on the global stage at the Miss Universe pageant in San Juan, Puerto Rico this November. I'm Tammy Trujillo.
3: DC's Smart Composting Initiative has reached a new milestone. The Department of Public Works says the project's 31 smart bins have now collected 1 million pounds of compostable material. Bike riders are protesting the proposed redesign of the golf course at DC's East Potomac Park. They're concerned about plans to redevelop the East Potomac Golf Links, saying the Trump administration hasn't said how changes will affect the park. Construction could start as early as next month. Maryland Congresswoman April McLean Delaney is inviting constituents to join a telephone town hall this Thursday night. In sports, the Nationals blew a 2-0 lead in the ninth inning, falling to the Marlins 6-2. The Orioles beat the A's 8-5, earning a 3-game sweep. I'm Sarah Lee Kessler. When you're looking for news for Black America, go to News1.com.
5: 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Beltway hung up into Greenbelt. The crash on the outer loop at the BW Parkway over to the left shoulder. Watch for that stop and go delay near 202. And through Riverdale, northbound 410, Veterans Parkway bunched up to the light at Riverdale Road. 50 looks good coming out of Bowie, but once you get inside the Beltway, seeing very little break as you approach 410, off and on to the split for New York Kenilworth Avenue. When you get into an accident, call 911 first. 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That's 1-800-HURT-123. Now look at your forecast. Mostly sunny today. Thunder shower and spots this afternoon and even spots early this evening. Today's high 90, overnight low 71. Current temperature is 71 degrees. I'm Jamie Whitten for News Talk 1450 AM WOL, where information is power.
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0: And Grand Rising family, thanks for starting your week with us. It's 60 minutes away from the top of the hour with Dr. Michael Thompson. He's the founder of Sikona. That project is a digital platform. All the platforms that you know about, well, we've got one that's black-owned and operated, and it operates on both sides of the Atlantic Ocean in Washington, D.C., and Abuja, the capital of Nigeria as well. Before we go back to that, let me just remind you, coming up later this morning, we're going to speak with black politics expert. That will be Dr. James Taylor to take on some of the issues that are making the news today. And later this week, you're going to hear from Morgan State University professor Dr. Ray Wimbush. Also, former D.C. Mayor Sharon Pratt will join us. Dr. Sebi's son, Abdul, will be here. Also, financial literacy guru John Hope Bryant will also check in. So if you are in Baltimore, make sure that radio's locked in real tight on 1010 WOLB. If you're in the DMV, you're on 1450 WOL. Dr. Thompson, I'll let you finish your thought before we left, before we checked the news, check out what was going on in the news.
1: Yes. So I was saying that I agree with Bill Gates when he said that AI is out of hand. And see, it's going to impact us greatly simply because with the way the AI is going, and when you look at statistics, 15 to 25% of us will lose our jobs to AI. That's a huge number. And that's not even including losing jobs to autonomous machines, which will take it even further. So we need to get into this AI space and have ownership, control, and know what's going on. Also, AI is biased against us because it learns from the people that creates it. And we know that the people that create it, for the most part, don't look like us. And this is another reason why we are creating our own. And in the movie Amara, we talk about all these things. And the movie, like I said, it's a entertaining movie, but it's a very factual movie. And at the end of it, we're going to be citing references so that people can do their research and better understand technology, the Bible, and the other things that are presented in the film itself. So, yes, I agree with Bill Gates when he says it's out of hand. And then also AI has been pretty much kind of thinking on its own because it's been shown to lie for other AIs, which is very interesting. AI has created its own language that we could not understand so that only AI could communicate. So, yes, AI is getting out of hand. And then the last part of it is almost everyone has seen the Terminator movie, you know, when Arnold Schwarzenegger and all that kind of stuff. Now, the Chinese have created a machine called the T-800. That was the same name given to the Terminator in the movie, and you can look it up on Google. T as in Tom, 800. Now, once you put an extremely advanced AI into a T-800, you got a Terminator. So we are living pretty much close to those times right now. And whatever you see right now on video, TV, and all that is way behind what they actually have.
0: Yeah, interesting information right there. 13 away from the top of the hour, Dr. Thompson. Kevin has a question for you. Grand Rising, Kevin. You're on with Dr. Michael Thompson.
2: Grand Rising, indeed. Good morning, Dr. Thompson. How you feeling?
1: Hey, I'm well. Good morning.
2: Yeah, man. This is, pardon the pun, just what the doctor ordered. I was looking at the trailer, and it really does look exciting, man. And just from the trailer of the movie, nice cinematography, if you will. But my real concern is the music. I looked at the music video titled David, and it's catchy, man. Is it hip hop, inspirational hip hop, or was it done AI, or who wrote the music?
1: All right. See, now here's what Sikona Studio does. We have all real singers. We have 8 artists, and then we have 21 choir members. We've scanned them all into the system. So what you hear are real human vocals, and what you see are real people. But we use our AI system that we've created to put them into environments.
2: Instead of a green screen, it works like a green screen? Is that what you're saying?
1: Yeah, it works like a digital green screen. Absolutely.
2: And is the whole soundtrack done that way? Or is that just the main song, the David?
1: Oh, the entire soundtrack, the movie, some of the sets and things like that are real. But then there's mostly you know, AI generated backgrounds with real people. And some people, if you look at, like, say, the crowd, they may be AI generated, but the main people are real.
2: Oh, yeah, like that army that's backing up Goliath there. And so
1: right.
2: Most of exactly. them are AI. Well,
1: right, but David is real, Goliath is real, Marcus and Alexander, the main characters, they're real people.
2: Well, it looks like a tremendous movie. I'm not kidding, man. And the part where, not a spoiler alert, but the part where the AI computer begins to question them and they can't answer it, I'm waiting to see how that turns mm-hmm. out. Is that the T-800 reference you're doing?
1: actually, I'm not even going to get into it, but okay. Absolutely. Look, it's going to catch everybody off guard.
2: Wow. I can't wait. Yeah. I can't wait to see it.
1: Man, so thank you for that.
0: All right. And 10 away from the top there. Dr. Thompson, how can other folks see it, just like how Kevin just saw it? How can we see it?
1: Trailer? You go to amaramovie.com. That's A-M-A-R-A. movie.com. So look at the trailer, look at the interview. The interview is actually even more impressive, and it goes into more detail about the movie. So amaramovie.com is where you want to go.
0: All right. 10 away from the top. Hey, taking this to the Congressional Black Caucus, you know, all the lawmakers and folks are going to be in town next month, September.
1: Mm-hmm. Yeah. Yeah. And look, let me tell you about the Congressional Black Caucus. We're going to be there. And when we're there, we're going to unveil our new music video. And our music video is designed to unite America and to speak to, you know, all this divisiveness that's going on. Because we created a song, again, called America, One Blood. And if you want to listen to the song, or look at the music video, go to AmericaOneBlood.com, AmericaOneBlood.com. And when we let Warner Brothers and Sony listen to it, a couple of A&R people, they said that the song could be multi-platinum. And in our music video, we actually have some of the candidates or potential candidates or people that, you know, we consider semi-supporters or possible supporters of our community. So you'll see the Obamas in there, AOC, Gavin Newsom, you know, just people like that in the video. And I really believe that's going to be well-received at the Congressional Black Caucus, because we're going to show it there, let people see it and everything else. And, you know, it'll be pretty much the first of its kind. But see, that music and the video is in conjunction with our platform, Democracy 2028. And again, as I mentioned, Democracy 2028 allows candidates to speak truth, address concerns, and to reach their constituents. Because on Facebook, all these candidates have Facebook accounts where all their people follow them. But whenever they post something, only 1 to 6% of their followers or supporters will get notified. But on our platform, 100% of their constituents or supporters will be notified each and every time they post, go live, or do anything. So, and that's a huge difference. And there's so much more that Democracy 2028 does, but it helps to level the playing field in its upcoming midterm and presidential election, because all of Trump's friends own all the other platforms.

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1: People to create the generational wealth and to put us in a position of power and not be behind. Because as I mentioned, whoever owns technology controls everything, because not one thing operates today without tech.
2: Yeah. And let's talk, you know, let's talk about search engine here. Six away from the top. Google has become kind of, there's a name for it, like Xerox. Everybody makes a copy, could say Xerox, but you know, there are other copiers out there, the other search engines out there, but everybody says, Google it. Is there equivalent in psychology? Do you have one that so we don't have to use a Google?
1: Well, no. But what we're working towards is, as I mentioned, our own AI. So our AI will be a search engine that you just ask it the question and it'll present it to you audibly, or how you get it, you know, laid out in Google. It'll be able to do both.
2: And having said that, are you familiar with Aisha? It's another search engine, a platform that created by a sister that's out there, black owned and operated. Are you familiar with that?
1: No, I'm not. No.
2: You should check it out, and maybe you could bring them aboard as well, because you know, we've got to work together on this issue, especially when it consists of controlling our information, so folks can get out there. So that may be something you want to look into. It's called Aisha, and we've had them on here before, and they're trying to make inroads into the black community. And they face the same problems that you face, of course, from the other folks who don't want to see you guys be successful. But I'm glad to know that you're out there, but you have multi platforms as well, so that you could be a real asset to them, because not only do you have the equivalent of Facebook and Instagram and TikTok, but you've got it all out there. You talked about music with Kevin a while ago. I want to talk about that when we get back. We'll take a short break and check the traffic and weather at different cities. And the pastor, Dr. McCray in Chicago, has a question for you. Family, you too can join our conversation with Dr. Michael Thompson from Sakona. What are your thoughts about this digital platform globally for us? Reach out to us right now at 800-450-7876. 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

0: J.C. Walker, founder of the Crew of Pyros Foundation or Crew of Pyros Carnival Club. The most rewarding part is having people come up to me after they see what we're doing in the neighborhoods and the communities. The Mardi Gras Ball, yeah, that's good and dandy, but it's what we do into the communities. You know, the scholarships that we're giving back to college students, seeing a smile on their face. One of the most rewarding, I would say, young lady came up to me after the ball and say, "Wow, JC, I felt like I stepped out of DC for several hours into New Orleans." So that let me know that we're hitting the mark, bringing that authentic culture. You can find us on KOPFoundationInc.org.
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0: And Grand Rising family, thanks for starting your week with us and our guest, Dr. Michael Thompson. Dr. Thompson has several digital platforms made out for us based in Abuja, Nigeria, and also in Washington, D.C. What are your thoughts about his platforms? 800-450-7876. Going to the music platform in a moment, but Pastor Dr. McCray in Chicago has a question for you. He's on line one. Grand Rising, Pastor Dr. McCray, you're on with Dr. Michael Thompson.
1: Yeah, thank you. Good morning, and great for this interview, and great for Dr. Thompson. I am, Brother Nelson, I'm a supporter of Sakona, running with Michael Thompson, and it just occurred to me that this Amara, in the Amara, typologically, David is Sakona, and Goliath is the technological giants in the world. And Sakona community is taking the fight to Goliath. And David is one of us. David has the ability with his sling and his stones to slay the Goliath. And I think we need to really understand that. This is Sakona community is the greatest thing that is happening in a long time technologically in our community. It is positioned to be the hub of technological communication and advancement for our people from the ground up. You know, that's what I want to say. And very supportive of Sakona, Amara, Democracy 2028, because there's some very important things that we have to do in order to fight for our democracy and our freedoms here in America. There. Okay.
0: All right. Thank you, Dr. McCray. It wasn't a question. Yes. It was much of a statement, but thank you. And thank you for, and yes. I'm sure Dr. Thompson thanks you for supporting Sakona. He talked about Democracy 2028. Can you touch on that before we let you go, Dr. Thompson?
2: Yeah. Now, as I mentioned, with regards to all these other platforms, they're owned by Trump's friends. So anyone that comes in that opposes Trump, they're going to be shadow banned, where their posts won't be seen, misinformation will be persistent, just all of that. But see, Democracy 2028 levels that playing field and makes it so that all these other, candidates from, other parties, they can come there. They can reach their constituents, they can post information, they can refute misinformation, just all of that. And it's an open playing field without the algorithms. And we as a people need to support Democracy 2028 because we need to have change take place in the office because, we're not being serviced well at all. And Democracy 2028 is the first platform of its kind. Especially that something like this is owned by us. So we need to utilize the platform and we need to get our candidates on board and utilizing it. And once they're on board and see how it works, they're gonna love it. And we had one person running for office that used the platform and they ended up winning their last election. The first couple of elections that they were in, they didn't win it, but on this last one, they won. And I can't say that it's all because of us, but, just look at how it is.
0: Right. And hold that thought right there, because we've got Dr. James Taylor on deck. Want to get to him momentarily, but Stan and Capitol Heights has a question for us on line three. Grand Rising, Stan, your question real quick for Dr. Thompson.
3: Dr. Thompson, you stole my thunder, because I was very intrigued by Democracy 2028. Is it up and running now? And how can politicians contact you to utilize this platform?
2: Yes, actually, Democracy 2028 is up and running. We're in the final steps of the beta, but they can reach out to me by going to or actually emailing Dr. Mike, and this is DRMIKE, Dr. Mike at Sakona.net, and it's Sikhona.net. And believe me, it helps, people run for office tremendously. And we have a lot of other tools as well that we have not even mentioned.
3: Right. And can they accept donations on that platform?
2: No, we would just recommend that they link to whatever, you know, donation platform that they're currently using, because there's just too many regulations and rules that we don't want to bother with.
3: Thank you very much.
0: All right. Thanks,
2: you're welcome. Thank you.
0: Five after the top. Ahmed's on line four from Baltimore, Radio Free Baltimore. I want to make a comment real quick. Ahmed, can you make it quick for us, for Dr. Thompson?
4: Yes, sir. I'd like to say good morning to the community calling from Radio Free Baltimore. I just wanted to let the brother know, let Dr. Mike know, that we have a brother in Baltimore that owns and manages a cinema, and maybe those two brothers could probably get together. And matter of fact, his name is Mike, too. And maybe you all can come up with something.
2: Man, right. Absolutely. So I'm definitely open to it. And if you can forward my email address to him, that would be great. DrMike@Sticona.net.
4: Okay. Thank you.
2: All right.
4: Yes.
0: All right. Thank you, brother.
2: Thank you.
0: Ahmed. And again, before we let you go, Dr. Thompson, give us your email. And can you spell Sticona for the folks who are probably hearing the term for the first time?
2: Yes. All right. So it's Dr. Mike, D-R, then Mike, M-I-K-E, at Sticona, and that's spelled Sticona.net. Sticona.net.
0: All right, family, if you didn't get that, just call Kevin. He's got the information for you at the studio. Thank you, Dr. Michael Thompson, and thank you for keeping us in the loop. Let us know how we can help you with this venture.
2: All right. Hey, great. Thank you so much for having me.
0: All right, family, that's Dr. Michael Thompson. Eight after the top, let's switch over now to go out to the West Coast. Dr. James Taylor's waiting for us. He's a black politics expert. Grand Rising, Dr. Taylor, welcome back to the program.
5: Good morning. Thank you for having me back.
0: Dr. Taylor, the big story that people are talking about in the barbershops and also the beauty salons, that meeting between Hakeem Jeffries and Donald Trump's son-in-law. How did you see that? What do you think was going on there?
5: You know, I wasn't surprised, because there are a lot of these younger, you know.
0: Oh, wow. Hopefully I haven't lost Dr. Taylor. Kevin, can you see if his call dropped?
5: And Hakeem Jeffries clearly is somebody who, you know, people have given him a new nickname. I think they call him Tupac, APAC Shakur. And he's not ashamed of it. He's clear. When he was a student at SUNY, Hakeem Jeffries, he was a student leader and brought his uncle, Leonard Jeffries, to campus. And it was very controversial. This is what Hakeem Jeffries did as an undergraduate student. But then he went to a law school, and then he went and became a corporate lawyer, and he put the dollar sign, you know, over the substance of you know, policy. You know, he recently openly stated, Hakeem Jeffries, that he didn't support universal health care, and offered a whole bunch of other moderate or centrist positions. So I think the meeting, you know, the optics of it are terrible. And it makes Hakeem Jeffries just, you know, along with Chuck Schumer, seem like people who are completely out of touch with everyday people. And Hakeem comes across that way when he thinks that somehow a detente with you know, MAGA is somehow going to lead to some kind of coalition on the right. I mean, this is really weird, where Hakeem Jeffries is, you know, right. He's further right than Obama. I mean, he's right of the center, you know, right of center. And again, meeting with Jared Kushner, the optics are bad. There's no real good explanation for what could come out of such a cooperation. I don't remember them saying anything about what that cooperation would look like. And Jeffries defended himself for doing it. and is justifying it, but it just shows further and further why the DSA, the Democratic Socialists of America, are doing really well against these centrist, ATAC, corporate-oriented politicians. And that's why you see a whole, you know, movement of young left of center so-called progressives, you know, going back to Michael Harrington's book, The Other America, which Martin Luther King embraced as a book. You know, that's the reality. And so, you know, Hakeem Jeffries is a Democratic centrist. He's closer to Bill Clinton than he is to Martin Luther King. And that's, you know, that's the reality. Both parties, what this meeting, this unity meeting really points to is out of touch. And again, I'm not making a false equivalency between both parties, but it just shows in this particular instance that with Jeffries on, you know, and Kushner is they these are two millionaires and billionaires. Kushner have become a billionaire who have some have more in common with each other than they do with the people who vote for them. And so it's really unfortunate, I think, for the voters who want to see some new energy, new ideas, new blood, you know, that the Democrats offer up. And Jeffries is standing against it. So Hakeem is doing a civil war inside the party, and he's trying to get new friends, even from MAGA, to help fight off the DSA. So this is a DNC. Well, this is a DLC, Democratic Leadership Council, which came from Bill Clinton, Al Gore, and Harold Ford down in Tennessee. That, you know, they created the DLC to offset the DNC, because the DNC, the Democratic, you know, National Committee or Convention, was too progressive and moderate. So again, progressive. And so again, you end up with this situation where would you, the average audience listening to the Carl Nelson show, be sitting in a room with Hakeem Jeffries and Jared Kushner? Would you be allowed in that room? And it, you know, what the conversation they're having, how would it fit the needs of everyday people in terms of policy? So again, Hakeem Jeffries doesn't even resemble the person he was when he was a young black radical on State University of New York campus. And now he is pretty much a black man biologically. But if you close your eyes and listen to him talk, you hear a white man. And that's part of the problem with this meeting.
0: Well, here's the other part. 13 minutes at the top there, family. Black politics expert Dr. James Taylor is our guest out at the University of San Francisco. The meeting was clandestine. It was a secret meeting, and somehow it leaked. And I'm sure that Hakeem didn't want this to get out. So the other folks, do you think they leaked it to embarrass him, or how do you see that?
5: I wouldn't be surprised. And again, nothing happened by accident in Washington D.C. So it was very intentional for them to leak the actual facts of the agreement or the meeting. But it also just shows that Kushner and Hakeem Jeffries, you know, are representative of the panic that you see in the mainstream of the Democrat and Republican Party. The Republican Party has been dominated by the MAGA faction, and now Bernie's Democratic Socialists of America is another faction. So you got the DNC, the DLC, the DSA, and then MAGA. So there's really about four things going on within the party system. You got the Democrats fighting each other for the left flank, and you got right wing Republicans coming together for the right flank. So again, the meeting was secret. They dropped the details, and Hakeem Jeffries should have known better, because that's the game people play, that, you know, to embarrass him politically. And again, it doesn't help when there's a movement of young people pushing, you know, anti or APAC, you know, policies. And those policies are the policies that everyday black folk, when you give them opinion polling, like at the Joint Center for Economic and Political Studies in Washington, D.C., you see that our policy positions are consistent with Bernie and Bernie Sanders' policies, advocacy. But the DSA, you know, right now is an exciting injection of new blood in the party system. And again, Jared Kushner is leading, like, he basically has taken Nancy Pelosi's position. Nancy Pelosi, if you remember, was busy fighting her left flank the entire time. When she came into power, AOC and the so-called Gang of Four challenged Nancy Pelosi. And the first, one of the first two, in the second term of Nancy Pelosi during Bush's presidency, Nancy Pelosi went after Diane Watson in L.A. She went after Charles Ringel in Harlem. She went after Maxine Waters in L.A. and disciplined them as the leader of the Democratic Party for bank loans and things of that sort. Maxine Waters' husband and Watson's husband with bank loans and all that kind of stuff. So Pelosi is she's the tree. Jeffries is a branch, and Jeffries is going to continue Nancy Pelosi's ideological position. And Nancy was not pro-black at all, even though we saw her look stupid that one time during the Black Lives Matter movement. She took a knee and put on a kente cloth, skull around her neck, and put up her fist. Everybody made mockery of that, because within California politics, Nancy Pelosi did some nasty stuff to black women politicians like Barbara Lee.
0: Doc. We got to take a quick break. When we come back, I'll let you pick it up on what Nancy Pelosi did to Barbara Lee. Family, we're having a political discussion with our guest. He's a black politics expert. His name is Dr. James Taylor. He's a political scientist by trade. He teaches at the University of San Francisco. You want to join our conversation this morning? Reach out to us at 800-450-7876, and we'll take your phone calls next.

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4: The reality is tragedy never announces that it is coming. Tragedy thrives on that one bad decision, one unnecessary risk, one moment of believing that it couldn't possibly happen to me. There was a time in our past when our main concentration was on survival. Our elders were considered strict when they would not allow us to go to anyone's house before everyone in that house was checked out. They firmly believed that the company we keep in our youth will determine the outcome of our future. And they were bound and determined that every generation would do better than the one before. Oftentimes, when a young person's future is interrupted by tragedy, it serves as a wake-up call to remind us to accept the reality that we are uniquely different from other cultures. Understanding that difference obligates us to make certain that our young survive so that they, too, can experience a future.
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0: And Grand Rising family, thanks for starting your week with us at 21 minutes after the top of the hour. Our guest, Dr. James Till, is a political scientist. He's a black politics expert. I mean, before we left, he was about to tell us some information about former House Speaker Nancy Pelosi, also out from California, and treatment of Barbara Lee, who's the current mayor of Oakland, California. So how did Nancy Pelosi, because people just, we don't see this side of Nancy Pelosi that you just shared with us, Dr. Taylor. So I'll let you finish telling us what happened with her and Barbara Lee.
1: It's consistent with the Democratic Party on race-based black-specific policy. Nancy Pelosi is the tree. Again, Hakeem Jeffries is the branch. New Deal of FDR used to be the major philosophy of the Democratic Party. They've moved so far away from that that now Bernie and the DSA look like revolutionaries and socialists. But the truth is, Bernie ain't nothing but a New Deal Democrat. Bernie's politics are civil rights movement politics. He came up in the movement, or on the margins of the movement, or watching the movement, right? But Bernie isn't strong on race. Bernie, you know, the logic of everything Bernie argued during the Occupy movement was reparations. That's the logic of Bernie Sanders' public policy positions on foreign and domestic policy. In other words, Bernie is really reflecting the New Deal era from the 1930s to the 1960s with LBJ and the Great Society. That's what the DSA is today. So the DSA that they're calling leftist and radical is really a left of center moderate party situation. But part of what happened in California was, you remember Congresswoman Juanita Millard McDonald, she died suddenly in 2007. But when Bush was in power, he came back in 2004. Nancy Pelosi got the gavel. And when Nancy Pelosi got the gavel, she was challenged by Juanita McDonald, the black woman congresswoman. So the older generation, the Congressional Black Caucus, had issues with Nancy Pelosi because of all those people I mentioned earlier. So they used Juanita McDonald. If you look it up, Juanita McDonald, for a short period, challenged Nancy Pelosi for the Speaker of the House. That was the black caucus saying, we're not cool with Nancy Pelosi. Nancy Pelosi, within California politics, there was a situation where Nancy Pelosi had a seat open for a minority leader. And Barbara Lee was one of the most senior black congressional caucus members. And Nancy Pelosi appointed Hakeem Jeffries over Barbara Lee from California, from Oakland, and Pelosi over in San Francisco. Why aren't they friends? This brings in Gavin Newsom, too. Gavin Newsom disrespected Barbara Lee when he was, as governor, allowed Alex Padilla, who is the senator of California with Adam Schiff, to hold the seat that he temporarily appointed him to. It actually ended up leaving up to Padilla being given the Senate seat, and he ran again and he won using incumbency. The same thing happened with Barbara Lee after Kamala Harris opens up her Senate seat that Adam Schiff got. Gavin Newsom could have appointed Barbara Lee and said, okay, you will be a congresswoman, a senator, and you'll retire as senator. You'll do a year and a half as a senator, and then you don't run again, Barbara Lee. You know, that's what Gavin Newsom could have did. Instead, and I was interviewed on several local media outlets here about this, and I said here in San Francisco that it will be impossible for them to get any black woman in California to take the open seat that Padilla had, that because it was Barbara Lee, and Barbara Lee ran for it. Barbara Lee was campaigning. She had to become Oakland's mayor because the Democratic Party in California wouldn't support her anywhere else. This is not some great career move for Barbara Lee. Barbara Lee was already famous. Barbara Lee was already the most progressive in Congress. Barbara Lee voted against George Bush's war all by herself. Barbara Lee represents really a close, she's closer to Bernie too. Barbara Lee and Bernie are close. And Nancy Pelosi rejected Barbara Lee, and she rejected Bernie. So again, when you start talking about Hakeem Jeffries' politics, they reflect the Democratic establishment's politics, and they are not black politics. They are, you know, a party's appealing to the center white voter when the center white voter is no longer the most important vote constituency in the USA. Black people are. Women are. Those are the exciting, you know, new groups. So, again, this is within California politics. The Democratic Party disrespected Barbara Lee. The Democratic Party disrespected London Breed in San Francisco when they removed her after Ed Lee died and, as mayor in 2017. The Democratic Party, London Breed becomes the mayor because she was the president of the committee of the city, and the next thing you know. They removed her. She was in there for like 3 months as mayor of San Francisco temporarily when Ed Lee died. And then the Democratic Party here in the city removed London Breed. People have forgotten. But London Breed was appointed mayor because the mayor died. She was in seat for about 90 days, and then the Democratic Party took the seat away. I mean, they literally took London Breed's power away and gave it to a white conservative Republican, well, a Democrat here in San Francisco, a young, rich, white, billionaire, a millionaire. And so, again, Barbara Lee, London Breed, those are examples of the Democratic Party in California being hostile and disrespectful toward black women. And that's what, you know, in some ways include Kamala Harris. But mainly it's Barbara Lee because it's an ideological thing, because Barbara Lee politically does not agree with war and foreign policy and Israeli policy. And so Barbara Lee is despised as much by Hakeem Jeffries as she is by, let's say, you know, somebody on the right wing. And that's the problem. Again, Juanita McDonald died, but she was the elderly, she was the older black politicians, the CBC's response to Nancy Pelosi. And then AOC and the Gang of Four, they got mad and challenged Nancy Pelosi because she appointed Hakeem Jeffries to the position he's in now. That was supposed to be Barbara Lee's position that he has. That's why AOC and the Gang of Four challenged Nancy Pelosi. So Nancy Pelosi appointed Hakeem Jeffries when she could have appointed her friend from across the Bay Bridge, Barbara Lee. So people in the Bay area, they don't see Barbara Lee and Nancy Pelosi together. Nancy Pelosi is not comfortable with you know, Barbara Lee's policy positions. They've never forgiven Barbara Lee for voting against George Bush's war, especially the Democratic Party. And they've always put her on the margin. And that's the source of the disrespect. Yes, that she's black. Yes, that she's a woman. But it's also, you know, their ideological position. So, again, Hakeem Jeffries was an affront to AOC and the Gang of Four in being appointed over Barbara Lee. And so the black I'm saying in black politics, you know, Juanita McDonald was one response, and AOC and the Gang of Four challenging Pelosi was another response. And so the tension is within the Democratic Party as much as it is between the two parties.
0: All right. Hold up right there. 30 minutes at the top of the hour. Dr. Taylor, Theodore in Washington, D.C. has a question for you. He's on line one. Grand Rising, Theodore, I'm with Dr. James Taylor.
2: Yes, I'm listening to the conversation. And Mr. Taylor comes on, he says he's an expert. He always tries to make the perfect instead of the good. There's no perfect among this the human beings down here. You're against Mr. Sanders. You're against Mr. Jeffries. You're against Mr. Obama. You don't come in solutions. You always come in like you have a chip on your shoulder against all these people. There is no perfection. I'm a Democrat. I'm not pleased with some of the things they do, but I'm not going to down people at this particular time. We are in a fight for our lives. You don't have any solutions. All you have is complaints. And that's one of the things that Mr. Nelson himself says, come on with solutions. The solution right now is to vote Democrat. What happened to Ms. Lee is unfortunate. Ms. Pelosi did what she did, and I don't like all the things she did. Mr. Jeffries, meeting with Mr. Kushner, one wonders why. The power of the AIPAC, that's already established. You can vote against it. We can vote against it. But now is the time to come together. You have no solutions. All you do is come on and complain. Why don't you?
0: All right, let's give him a chance to respond to Theodore, because you're starting to repeat yourself. So let's give him a chance to respond. Go ahead, Dr. Taylor.
1: You're talking in circles.
0: Thank you, Theodore. Go ahead, Dr. Taylor.
1: He's talking about a chip on his shoulder. Who sounds like they got a chip on their shoulder? Because I didn't insult anybody. I didn't mention Obama at all. I didn't condemn Bernie Sanders. I'm actually putting his politics and the politics of the wings of the party, the ideological wings, in context. The solutions he's talking about, we're not talking about solutions right now. We're talking about the predicament and the situation around around Hakeem Jeffries and Kushner. If anybody he should be attacking, call it should be you for raising the question of Kushner and Jeffries. But he's pointing to me and says, I always come on the show and have no solutions. Well, I've sat on this show and advocated for a black political party ever since I've been on it in 2007. I've been on this show since 2007, and I've been talking about an independent party over and over again. And that's what I believe in terms of party politics. So no, you're not going to hear me celebrating democratic centrism. And again, this idea that we should all just get along is how black folk always end up on the bottom of any coalition we end up in. We end up a junior partner in any kind of coalition politically because of thinking like that. Let's all just go along, the DNC and Bernie and MAGA, and let's all get along. And well, that's a false unity. It's superficial. Because ideologically, which is what we're talking about, the substance of the differences between these people are real. And it's not like, oh, Bernie, just be quiet, sit next to Kamala, and Nancy, sit, be quiet, and sit next to Barbara, and we're all going to go vote, and everybody's going to be united. But that's what this man thinks. And he doesn't understand the level of disrespect directed at Barbara Lee in the city. And I ain't no big Barbara Lee fan, so I'm not even cheering on Barbara Lee. I'm not condemning Bernie. You didn't hear me condemn the DLC. You didn't hear me condemn the DNC. You heard me put DNC, DLC, DSA, and MAGA all in political perspective. And so, again, we didn't even get to the Obamas. But this brother talking about, I always come on and don't have solutions. Really? I'm a university professor. I help get reparations in San Francisco. I help get reparations in Alameda County right now. The work I did in San Francisco is resulted in the Africans in Ghana taking their demand for reparations that nobody took seriously until in San Francisco we organized. And we had a reparations committee for 3 years during and after COVID. And the result of that is now in Alameda County, where Oakland is, they are proposing a reparations plan in Black Oakland because of me talking about solutions, brother. I also fought for reparations. I also do police stop work. I stop at LAPD, SFPD, San Jose PD. I do police stop work, watch body camera, and seek. And I'm a racial justice expert, meaning I'm a legal expert recognized by the courts of California to say whether or not a cop stop is legitimately based on reasonable articulable suspicion or based on bias. So what the hell is he talking about? I ain't got no solution. I'm fighting for reparations.
0: Well, we don't have to dig that.
1: I'm fighting to get black men out of jail. I've helped get about 15 young black boys out of jail and Puerto Mexicans out of jail here in San Francisco. What the hell is he doing? He's running his mouth. Ask him, Carl. What is he doing?
0: All right, let's move on because we're wasting air time discussing, you know, at 24 minutes away from the time, because we're coming up on break real soon to talk about the news. The news is coming up. But I also want to talk about Angie Nixon. We haven't had a chance to talk about her since she won her race, surprised a lot of people down in Florida. Also, what's going on with, as you mentioned, will she get the support from the mainstream Democrats in her race? There's a lot of money involved. Also, I want to talk about Jasmine Crockett in Texas. She says she's not going to support Tellerico, the guy who beat her in that race. And as you mentioned earlier, that the Democrats can't win without the black vote, especially the key vote for the Democrat is the black women. So what's going on down there in Texas? I want you to analyze that for us. Where Jasmine Crockett, she has a following, and she lost the race to James Tellerico, but she says she's not going to campaign for him. So that's some issues. The Democrats have some issues they need to straighten out. But look, we got to check the news first, then traffic and weather in our different cities when we come back. Also, Jay in Detroit wants to speak to you, has a question. Family, you too can join our conversation with our guest, Dr. James Taylor. You know how to reach us, 800-450-7876. And we'll take your phone calls after we check the news. That's next.

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1: Good morning. I'm Sarah Lee Kessler. Here's the latest from News1.com. President Trump set to make an announcement on healthcare affordability today. It's expected he'll roll out a new round of Medicaid drug pricing cuts as midterm elections draw near. Singer David is scheduled to be arraigned today in Los Angeles on charges he murdered a 14-year-old girl.
2: Prosecutors believe the 21-year-old killed Celeste Rivas-Hernandez because she threatened to expose their sexual relationship. Investigators accuse him of cutting up her body and leaving it in his Tesla, where it was discovered after the car was towed. The defendant, David Anthony Burke, is pleading not guilty. I'm Mark Mayfield.
1: Two people are dead after a wrong-way crash on I-270 Saturday evening in Montgomery County near the Democracy Boulevard exit. Investigators say a Mustang going the wrong way hit a Toyota Camry, killing two passengers inside that car. Others were injured, too, including 32-year-old Jose Caballero Nolasco, the Mustang driver who's been hit with a laundry list of charges, including manslaughter and homicide by vehicle while driving drunk. A Kentucky woman accused of vandalizing D.C.'s World War II memorial will be back in court this week. 41-year-old Melissa Ferris allegedly spray-painted the words "clean hands, dirty money" on the memorial on August 12th. Jazz lovers in the D.C. area will be getting 5 days of their favorite music later this week. D.C.'s annual Jazz Fest begins Wednesday with shows at Hamilton Live and Mr. Henry's. The festival's main event will be held at the Wharf on Saturday and Sunday. In sports, the Nationals blew a 2-0 lead in the ninth inning, falling to the Marlins 6-2. The Orioles beat the Athletics 8-5, earning a 3-game sweep. I'm Sarah Lee Kessler. When you're looking for news for Black America, go to News1.com.
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0: Right from the top of the hour with our guest, Dr. James Taylor from the University of San Francisco, is a political science professor there. He's a black politics expert. If you'd like to speak to him, reach out to us at 800-450-7876. Before we go back to him, though, let me just remind you, coming up later this week, you're going to hear from Morgan State University professor Dr. Ray Wimbush. Former D.C. Mayor Sharon Pratt will join us. Also, Dr. Sabi Sun Abdul will be here, and financial literacy guru John Hope Bryant will also check in. So if you are in Baltimore, keep that radio locked in real tight on 1010 WOLB. If you're in the DMV, the Washington, D.C. metropolitan area, on 1450 WOL. As I mentioned before, we left for the news that Dr. Taylor, Jay in Detroit, wants to join the conversation. He's on line one. Grand Rising Jay, you're on with Dr. James Taylor.
1: Grand Rising, Carl, and Grand Rising to Dr. Taylor. I appreciate Dr. Taylor's analysis, political analysis, and thankful that he gave a piece of his history to debunk other people. And the question arose about what are some of the solutions, and a lot of things that Dr. Taylor said, as has been saying, in the numerous appearances he made, are some of the things. I wanted to ask his opinion on the national races in Michigan, as far as the senatorial race between Abdul El-Sayed and the Republican candidate Mike Rogers, and also the governor's race between Secretary of State Jocelyn Benson and Congress person, Republican Trumpster John James, who happens to be African American, especially with some of the commercials they're running, saying that Jocelyn Benson is with a racist group, the Southern Poverty Law Center, and, you know, emanating from the so-called prosecution that the government is going after them. Could you give some analysis on that? Are you familiar with what's going on in Michigan?
2: I'm more familiar with the case in Michigan than the latter case you're talking about. But, you know, Abdul is just like Mamamdi in New York, just a part of this, you know, Democratic party tension and alignment that I'm talking about. And Abdul, you know, he's very charismatic. He, you know, he comes, you know, across in a particular way in terms of presenting himself. He doesn't bow down and say the normal politicians' responses to things. You know, like Trump said, he was full of, you know what, and he said, you know, quickly and without worrying about the impacts, you know, he talked to, you know, he put it back on Trump. He reflected it back on Trump, talking about, you know, his body, his Trump's health. And Abdul, you know, again, his policy positions are consistent with the Democratic Socialists of America around, you know, Medicaid and universal health care. And so the prospect of having a senator from Michigan who, you know, has a name that you can only really pronounce the first part of it, it's kind of like Obama. Now I mention Obama for the first time today. And he, you know, comes across like that. So, you know, this is a movement, a wave within the Democratic Party to get back to FDR. The representative of it today is Bernie Sanders. And this generation of young people from the DSA really align with Bernie Sanders again. But, you know, Bernie's not formally DSA, but they line up together. Bernie's the socialist who aligns with the Democratic Party in general. You know, going back to his own campaign in 2016, we saw, you know, we might have had Bernie Sanders as president as quirky as Trump became president. But Debbie Wasserman Schultz, you know, did some things in Nevada during the primaries and caucuses that ultimately stole the potential nomination from Bernie Sanders. So, you know, again, the caller that said, you know, whatever about, you know, everybody uniting, these people have very real differences. It's not a matter of let's all just get along. It's a matter of the Democratic Party, if it's going to be successful for in the next, you know, 10, 20 years, is going to have to get back to FDR. You know, he's the Michael Jordan of presidents, you know, him and Abraham Lincoln, you know, one's Kobe and one's Michael, you pick. But, you know, that's the reality that FDR, you know, with the New Deal, provided Social Security, provided you know, healthcare in general. It got the government into Social Security in 1935. You know, and so, you know, Bernie is trying to pull the party back away from Clinton centrism and more back to FDR, LBJ, and MLK in the left side of the center. And Abdul and Mamdani and AOC and this sister in Florida, Sister Nixon, they represent the inevitability that was bound to happen because the party drifted too far away from its soul. Its soul was the New Deal coalition of blacks, Jews, labor, Protestants, and Southern Protestants. And in after the Black Power movement and the Civil Rights movement, the New Deal coalition fell apart as a result of race. There's a book called "What's the Matter with Kansas?" By this journalist, and she explains how Kansas used to be a strong socialist state, and Oklahoma and Kansas were both socialist states. And when she writes the book "What's the Matter with Kansas," her main premise is the civil rights movement itself, the black movement itself, alienated a lot of the Italians, the Jews, the white ethnics like the Irish, out of the Democratic Party of FDR, to which their fathers belonged. So this is Bill O'Reilly's father. This is Sean Hannity's father. They were Democrats. They were New Deal Democrats. But after the black movement, a lot of those white people jumped out of the Democratic Party, out of the New Deal coalition. Ronald Reagan comes along with his Morning in America, and then that coalition has died. So what Bernie's trying to do is throw policies out there that appeal to the workers, the working class. Like, if you can't get white men to vote because of, say, civil rights, you can get white men who are working class, who are, you know, Trump's second strongest base, by proposing policies that meet them where they are. Now, we know they're racist. You know, most of the southern states are racist and poor and red, and that, you know, that reflects their politics. But Abdul represents the differences on the ideological continuum of the Democratic Party. And I'm saying the tension is to pull the party back to FDR and away from Clinton, because Clinton, when he comes along, he brings the DLC, and they are getting beat by Reagan. Reagan beat him twice. Reagan won twice. Bush, the father, won once. So for 12 years, the Democrats watch Reaganism win. So Bill Clinton comes along, uses Sister Soldier, uses the L.A. riots in 1992, uses Jesse Jackson to show that there was a new sheriff in town. So the way Bill Clinton came in is the way Abdul and these other people are coming in, but Bill Clinton entering was to move the party further right of center. And that's the
0: right, let me jump in here for a second, though, Dr. Taylor. Having said all of that, is the party well ready now to support Abdul al-Sayed in Michigan and Angie Nixon in Florida? Are they going to be full-throated, give them money, and campaign with them?
2: I think in Florida, yes. Ms. Nixon, she comes really from the regular Democratic line, having been the aide to the previous sister who was a congresswoman there and had her own, you know, businesses, and she wrote books with her daughter, and she's really into hair, black women's hair and food, health food, you know, a foodie. Her, you know, she's a mainstream Democrat who now is affiliated with the DSA. So she's kind of both of the phenomena I'm talking about. So she's the unique one because she comes from the regular Democratic Party, but now she's DSA since about 2024, but she came in 2020. She's not brand new. She's been around for like the last 6 years, but her move to the DSA is what makes her interesting and exciting. And again, her policies are closer to FDR and MLK's. And that's why she's, you know, she seems like an insertion of a fresh new blood. But what you have is a young generation of people. And there is a generational, you know, aspect to all of this. And a lot of these people are brown people with odd names like Obama. And they are trying to push the party back left. They are not strong on black-specific policies like reparations. Some of the DSA is now starting to support reparations. The DSA, is right as we speak, because they've gained traction, the tension in Michigan, going back to the

0: the question is, can Abdul do the work amongst the black community? And he says he's willing to. The local black folk in Detroit and other areas of Michigan said he's got work to do. And so Abdul and the DSA itself, they have a blind spot on race. I'm not saying Abdul does, but the DSA is not strong on black, you know, policy-related questions like law enforcement and mass incarceration. And again, these are the things that Bernie and, let's say, you know, the old New Deal coalition supported. So, you know, if they can fix that. So, you know, going back to all the tensions I've been talking about, this is a whole nother reality. Michigan is not Florida. So the dynamics with the DSA in Florida is different with the dynamics of the DSA in Michigan, where you got a black Arab problem. You got to get the Arabs and blacks together in Michigan for Abdul to have the to win. And that's the work that has to be done. So there's all these nuances within these parties. And, you know, they have similar labels like the Democratic Leadership Council and Democratic National Convention. But their politics on the ideological continuum are left, center, or rightward. And that's what this fight is. Where's the party going to be? Can we get it back left of Reagan, left of Clinton, or do we have to stay like Hakeem Jeffries and Nancy Pelosi, right of the center, so that they can be competitive? Because the reason Clinton moved the party right is Reagan kept winning. So Clinton comes along and reforms welfare. He takes it from Tommy Thompson in Wisconsin. And Bill Clinton out, he called it triangulation. Bill Clinton out, you know, Bill Clinton fought the Democrats and the Republicans on welfare reform and police reform, the 1994 crime bill that we all know about. And so the task of Abdul is to get black and Arab unity and then move the party further left toward Bernie and further away from Bill Clinton. These are the representative people that I'm using to make it easier for the audience to mark what I'm trying to say in terms of this ideological range and pendulum that swings left and right every so many years. The Democratic Party, since Clinton, I'm trying to tell the audience, has swung so far right that the DSA looks radical. But the DSA really is trying to move the party's pendulum back left and advocate, you know, New Deal and Great Society, war on poverty type social programs around education, health care, child care, and things of that sort.
1: All right. Hold that thought right there. We got to step aside. Jay, real quick, your follow-up question.
2: No, I just wanted him to comment on the reason why, you know, the centrists, the Democrats do what they do is because of the corporate money that so many of them are involved in, including Hakeem Jeffries.
1: Right, we'll touch on that.
2: Pharmaceutical companies like that. Okay, thanks.
1: All right, yeah. We'll let him tackle that when we get back. Well, we got to step aside. Hold that thought, Dr. Taylor. We got to step aside and get check the traffic and weather in our different cities. 3 minutes away from the top of our family. You two can get in on this discussion with our guest. He's a political scientist. He's a black politics expert as well. His name is Dr. James Taylor, teaches at the University of San Francisco. And if students there fight to get in his class, and you got a front row seat now to ask him a question, all you got to do is reach out to us at 800-450-7876, and we'll take your phone calls after we check the traffic and weather. This next.

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1: Beltway, a mess in Forestville. In case you missed it, we have a box truck on its side. Interloop at Route 4, Pennsylvania Avenue. Two right lanes are blocked. That heavy volume delay begins out of New Carrollton, so we're really struggling. Inbound 202, Landover Road, slows almost back to the Beltway. Incidents reported near 704. Temple Hills, the crash is on the southbound side of St. Barnabas Road between Route 5, Branch Avenue, and Temple Hill Road, right near Pohanka Place. Follow police direction. 295 North slows into Blue Plains, and southbound is just jammed. Those of you merging out off of the BW Parkway toward Pennsylvania Avenue. Now look at your forecast. Mostly sunny today. A thunder shower in the area late this afternoon and possibly in spots early this evening. Today's high 90, overnight low 71. Current temperature 75.

0: 5 degrees. I'm Jamie Witten for News Talk 1450 AM WOL, where information is power.
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6: 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Walker, founder of the Crew of Pyros Foundation or Crew of Pyros Carnival Club. The connection is that we see what people need and, you know, coming from a place of, I would say, humble means, you know, being raised. My mother was an educator. You know, I was raised around educators and it was about education, you know, giving back, you know, that Southern hospitality. So seeing people in need, just simply seeing them in a need. Sometimes people just need a hug or someone to speak with, you know, talk to or whatever. But being able to give back, man, that's the major thing. You know, from our community service, helping other organizations here, partnering with them, like some, giving back our prom dress, give back, you know, tuxedos for young men.
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0: And Grand Rising family, thanks for starting your week with us. And our guest, Dr. James Taylor, as I mentioned, he's a political scientist. Dr. Taylor is a black politics expert. Before we left, we had a call from Jay in Detroit. And Jay's question, Dr. Taylor, is about the money that's involved. All this money, and he mentioned big farmers involved in well. But let me just add this as well. All the dark money that the Supreme Court has allowed to come in. We'll probably have some Republicans piling in cash just to get rid of some of these so-called New Deal. All these new Democratic candidates, those towards the left of the standard Democratic candidate. So talk to us, as with Jay's question, about the money issue. Have we lost Dr. Taylor, Kevin? Apparently we may have lost Dr. I think we lost Dr. Taylor. Let's get Dr. Taylor. And that's a good question that Jay asked about the money, because money is the mother's milk of politics. Jesse Onru, California representative, said that, because without money, you can't win. Right now, just inform you about, because I asked him a question about what's going on in Texas. Tallarico is leading in Texas, but Jasmine Crockett refuses to campaign for him. And he's so far outspent his opponent, and part of that, his opponents waiting on Donald Trump to write a check and the Republicans to get involved. Yeah, we're talking about money, Dr. Taylor. Jay in Detroit mentioned all the money that's going to flow into this, and he mentioned Big Pharma, and added the fact that a lot of the dark money funds that okayed by the Supreme Court is going to be flowing as well. And also, some of the Republicans are going to be tossing money against some of these candidates who seem to, what they appear to be left of center. So your thoughts on the money problem?
1: I mean, this is what, again, this goes back to Bernie and the case Citizens United that really opened up the floodgate, and created new rules for donations and contributions. And money is corrupting. And, that's what the DSA is hitting on, is not simply, ideological politics, but money in politics. And, for example, Angela Nixon in Florida, she beat Alexander Vindman, the witness from the 2019 Trump impeachment, the military expert, where he spent $16 million for a congressional district, and she spent less than $1 million and won. And she was an underdog. She was a David and Goliath, and she beat Goliath. But the money is a major issue. Bernie has asked for pledges to take no AIPAC money. A lot of the DLC Democrats who have taken AIPAC money in, let's say, the last 10 years are now running away from AIPAC. So AIPAC is losing its hold. And that goes back to black politics, because it was the taking out of Brother Bowman in New York, and Cori Bush, who just lost again in St. Louis area. That those were the two casualties of AIPAC the last time. So they went after black politicians. And so black politicians now are being asked, like everyone else, to move away from AIPAC. And that's what makes Hakeem Jeffries seem so out of step with the world that has produced Mamdani and Abdul Saeed. That's the dilemma. So yeah, the money is the problem. And the court, like you said, just ruled to allow more money corruption. And money is speech. Money is speech. And as the court has ruled that, a rich person has the right to influence the political process like a poor person does. We get to vote. They get to do, contributions. As a consequence, the influx of money, foreign money, Chinese money, we talked last time in the last elections, going back to 2016, the influx and influence of Russian interests. And so, yes, money is a problem. You can't win. I mean, you can win with a good message without all the money, especially in California. It's been shown again and again, going back to Michael Huffington when he set up Huffington Post. He had put a bunch of money in his race. And then there were two or three others I could name in California who were billionaires that ran, and none of them won, but they spent hundreds of millions more than their opponents. So especially in a small Florida elections district, $16 million is overwhelming. But you got a million, you can still get your message out there. In Florida, it's still cheaper to advertise in Florida than it is in New York or Chicago or, say, Los Angeles. So, you know, the simple, you know, observation is that the money has corrupted both parties, and that's part of the drive of the DSA to also get that kind of money out of politics.
0: All right. Hold that thought right there. We got a bunch of folks who want to speak with you, Dr. Taylor. 8 after the top of the hour. Stan's in Chicago. He's on line 2. Grand Rising, Stan, you're on with Dr. James Taylor.
2: Yes, sir. Greetings in Grand Rising, Carl, Kevin, and Dr. Taylor. Dr. Taylor, quick question, brother. Are you an Aries?
1: No, I'm a Libra.
2: Okay, no doubt. That's great, because, man, you were lighting a fire, brother, earlier. I mean, your intensity is just powerful. But I'm going to have a statement for it. I pledge allegiance to the flag of the United States of America and to the republic for which it stands. So we're going to talk about politics, and that's great and everything, you know, but this is a republic. There's not a democracy. You can choose whichever side you want. It's the opposite wing of the other bird or the wings of the same bird. If you want to do the Green Party, call it the tail. I always say that Joseph Stalin once said, those who vote decide nothing. Those who count the votes mm-hmm. decide everything. So, you know, at the end of the day, we do want to get back to solutions. We talked about the money, the campaign financing. That should be a no-no, right? I know we talked about maybe term limits and age limits maybe. I don't know how old you got to be, but I definitely know there should be a limit in terms of how old you can sit on that seat. There should be mandatory health and mental screenings. How can you have good judgment and awareness and sit and lead the country if you're not healthy? But, you know, you sit at the table with a lot of young folks, right? If children and the young people are the future, right, like what can colleges and universities do as it relates to like a mandatory, like call it a class? You must get it right as it relates to this whole thing of politics, you know, getting people involved and so forth. So at least they're knowledgeable and educated. So there's more people to the table. And again, it's politics. The way to black liberation is black businesses. I mean, Dr. Claude Anderson gave us the blueprint, Powernomics and group economics. But while we're on the subject of politics, you know, I'm fine with playing that game. But again, those are some statements. Those are some questions. Oh, and also AI, how that's being used right now in terms of social media and all this other stuff and just confusing people. I know I've mashed up a lot, but I know you're going to basically take it where you want to take it, brother. In gratitude, thank you so much for your time and everything that you do.
1: Chicago represents. In the chapter in an average government or political science textbook, around chapter 10 or 12, there'll be the party system. Like you talk about the judicial branch, the executive branch, legislative branch. And what you see in the political parties chapter in political science text is the idea that the two parties represent Tweedledee and Tweedledum. That the differences of them are in the margins, but they are cooperate to make sure you don't have a real strong left progressive or strong left progressive black rainbow coalition party. If Dr. Lenora Filani, who Carl will remember from the 90s, she was the only person, even more than Jesse Jackson, to get on all 50 state ballots twice. She did it in 92 and 96. But the parties generally cooperate through their conventions and selection processes to prevent the competition of a strong independent party or left or, you know, some kind of unity party like with Ross Perot back in the day. The parties ultimately have a lot in common and a lot in interest to keep the status quo of the Democrats and the Republicans. We would be better in this country. If the brother want to hear more solutions, here's another solution. We would be better if our system, we had a multi-party system. And if we had 5 different parties in America, a lot of the foolishness would be on the margins and more progressive ideas would be somewhere in the middle. So a multi-party system is a solution. So people hear what they want to hear, but I'm offering solutions. A multi-party system that would be DLC, DNC, DSA, MAGA. This is what you have in Israel. This is what you have in the United Kingdom. And there's no two-party, you know, and elections and the policy issues are based on governing coalitions and cooperating and bringing their constituencies there in, you know, into the multi-party arrangements. And again, we see it in England. We see it in Israel. We see it in a lot of countries that have parliamentary forms of government. We are one of the only countries in the world that has a two-party system the way we do. So, again, we could change the black situation in America if we were able to get a rainbow coalition party, which would be a break with the Democratic Party. We would take the red, black, yellow, women and brown people out the party. That's the rainbow coalition that goes back to Fred Hampton, runs through Obama, runs through Jesse, runs through Obama, runs through Kamala Harris's campaigns. If you took the rainbow coalition out the Democratic Party, you would have a multiracial, multi-issue left progressive, New Deal-oriented, civil rights-oriented party. So, right. You know, we don't have that. And so going back to the question, the main question the brother asked was about the Tweedledee dynamics. And I agree when he talks about the economic front and the reality that economics are important, businesses are important in a capitalist system. And then he talked about term limits and age limits. I look at Mitch McConnell. I mean, he hit the nail on the head with that question. Mitch McConnell is you know, incognito. He's absent. He's you know, he's AWOL. And Governor Beshear is making demands that Mitch McConnell show proof of life. And they keep posting these pictures. And then you had Dianne Feinstein in California, where she was in her 90s and trying to seek reelection. And you have some people who are octogenarians now trying to seek reelection. I guess, you know, if you're 80, what else you got to do? You know, if you're 90, what else you got to do? You should stay home. But, you know, power is something that old people like as much as anybody else. And the last thing was, what could colleges do? I think he would need to go down one more level to the lower levels of grade schools and revive civics education and civics participation type education classes. The average American is politically stupid. And that's not me using it as a slur. That's the argument of political science, is that the average American is politically stupid, not unintelligent as a person, but stupid in terms of the way the politics work. And that comes from civic education. That comes from, like he did, you know, he did the Pledge of Allegiance. That's civic, you know, education, civic participation, and teaching people of their responsibilities to do jury duty. You know, for example, when you register to vote, you get put on the rolls. And we black folk, we keep seeing injustices. We're looking at all these high profile murder situations. Well, if they prosecutors know they don't have to face re-election because there's no vote threat against their re-election, then they're going to ignore black folk. But if black folk in Mississippi and North Carolina and South Carolina elsewhere can hurt a DA's election or re-election at the local level, then that DA is going to be more responsive to black, you know, when black people are shot or black people are found hanging in trees in modern day America. So black power at the local level would need to, again, granularly go down, and challenge basic civics education in Florida. When they started burning the books and going after the books in Florida, the black churches in Florida opened up themselves to Saturday schools. That's the kind of creativity and the kind of responsiveness that we need. That's what the church, that's what happened in the civil rights movement. The black church was a major institution that contributed to the entire movement. And now we're going to need the black churches to make themselves relevant to black people beyond the spiritual realm and focus on being a part of the communities where they are, investing in those communities, not just for the church's image and new property acquisitions, but they have to open up Saturday schools and, you know, get sisters and brothers who are educators, who are lawyers, who are accountants, who are, you know, who do different professional work, bring in plumbers, you know, bring in engineers, bring in carpenters, and teach our young children, maybe college ain't for you. Maybe you, I'm a university professor. Maybe college is not for the young person who is not, you know, strong on the SATs. So we have a whole, because Carl, that's what we used to have. Again, this is going back to civic participation, but we used to have wood shop. We used to have metal shop. We used to have auto shop. My brother, my oldest brother didn't graduate high school. My brother went to Bosie's in New York. My brother learned how to work on cars. My brother could take a car apart and put it back together again and has done many, many cars. But my brother never got a college education. So my oldest brother and I are on two different parts of the spectrum. But I got a PhD and he got one in mechanics. But he got it through training for people that didn't want to go to college. So within my family, I'm showing you what you can do.
0: Hold up right there, Dr. Taylor. We've got to step aside for a few moments. I'll let you finish, give us a little bit of your background again when we get back. 17 minutes after the top there, folks. A bunch of folks still want to talk to you, Dr. Taylor. You can reach him at 800-450-7876. And we'll take your phone calls next.

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0: And Grand Rising family, thanks for starting your week with us. And our guest, Dr. James Taylor, is a black politics expert. If you'd like to speak to him, reach out to us at 800-450-7876. Brother Carlos is calling us from Waldorf in Maryland. He's on line 4. Grand Rising, Brother Carlos, your question for Dr. Taylor.
1: Grand Rising, my dear brothers, and Dr. Taylor, thank you for giving us the straight up with no chaser. It is refreshing. The question that I have is the fly in the ointment in the political race, as it always boils down is the question of Israel and whether the painting of the Democrats as anti-Semites rather than anti-Israel will be a central issue along with the AIPAC money, and how the Democrats will address that issue and unpack that relationship between the warmongers in Israel and the anti-Semitism issue that will abide in this particular contest. And what are your thoughts on that, my dear brother? Thank you.
2: Right. Well, I'm old enough to have grown up, you know, and remember, you know, Menachem Begin and Anwar Sadat and Jimmy Carter at Camp David Accords. And that was the only positive development I've seen all my life in this whole situation. I told my students recently that, you know, it'll be a problem when their grandchildren are here. It's unresolvable the way it's set up. I mean, there's, you know, the original UN two-state solution idea, but it has played a role in American politics. And again, after the October 7th war is what I'll call it for shorthand. After the October 7th is not, it wasn't a war because it wasn't like they had two armies. So that's a bad word. After the October 7th attacks and retaliation, you know, the history of the Jewish people in Europe and in the Middle East lost a lot of the moral authority that it had around the Shoah, around the Holocaust. The sympathies the world had around the Jewish people after Hitler was what really helped shape our relationship with Israel and, of course, the evangelical Christian wing. But, yes, it becomes a central issue. It's more now than it was 10 years ago. The DSA is openly challenging anyone who's pro-Israel in terms of the war aspect and the definition of the word genocide. That's a big issue. It's like the UN has defined genocide in one particular way, and you watch CNN and see someone resist that definition about genocide. You know, that goes all the way back to Rwanda in 1994, where you had 900,000 people murdered in 90 days. That pace of killing superseded the 11 months of killing in Germany and Poland during World War II. Hitler only killed the people for 11 months of his 13 years in power. And I'm saying Rwanda have faster rate of killing in 3 months than Hitler did in 11 months of killing, you know, his target groups. So, yeah, Israel has become an issue. And this question of, you know, you remember the campus uprisings. My cousin is a professor at UC Irvine, Tiffany Willoughby Harrard. She was the professor in handcuffs during the student protests around the October 7th war, when all the campuses rose up and they, you know, all these schools, Harvard, Yale, they all had to almost make these pro-Israel, anti-Israel protesters all around the country. And they, several students from my school ended up being suspended at, you know, for because they set up a whole thing on my campus. And it you know, it ended up being a situation where the students were punished. But that was before the Israel response. But since Israel's bombing, even over in Lebanon, the moral authority, the Jewish people, as a big idea, and I know that it's not that simple, as a big idea, have lost the moral authority that came with the Shoah, with Auschwitz and with Buchenwald, and with Dachau. That, you know, so again, that in other words, it'd be like black people have a moral authority right now over because of slavery. And people are surprised when we do things that go against our history as a people because of our slavery. So we become a racist towards, let's say, some group. Then it's like shocking to black people. Like, wait, that's not us. We're not those kind of people. We're not racist. Why y'all joining these racists? How can you be black and also be a racist? What that means is if you're black and you're a racist, I don't think you can be. But if you could be, that would be a contradiction. And you lose the moral authority slavery gave you as a black person in this negative history of Holocaust and enslavement. The Jewish people writ large throughout Europe, but now in the Middle East, lost that moral authority. With the state of Israel, behind the face of Benjamin Netanyahu, has become the most despised country on the planet in Poland. And this idea that anti-Zionism is anti-Semitism, even Orthodox Jews, the Hasidim, they will tell you that Zionism is not at the heart of Jewish life or Jewish social justice teachings. I got a book here about Jewish social justice teachings. Apart from the politics of, you know, Jewishness in America, there are very few other writings that reflect a real respect and regard for the sojourner, for the the traveler, you know, for the immigrant, for the asylum seekers than in Jewish social teachings. And that's a contradiction with what you see Netanyahu doing. So Netanyahu is undermining the history of the Jewish people through the Holocaust and lost the moral authority it had. And now students aren't afraid. And all over social media now, people are openly hostile to Israel in ways that 7 years ago, everybody would say everybody's being anti-Semitic. In other words, the October 7th response has moved people to the left on Israel. And that's part of the Bernie DSA dynamic within the politics, you know, the party system. And so the charge of anti-Semitism, a lot of it has lost its moral credibility, like the idea of racism. You know, we black people have to be more specific in our language as to what we're experiencing. Racism is generic. Racism is a charge that white people like Trump use against us. Anti-blackness, with specificity, is how we should be talking. How gays talk about it, they call it anti-gay. They call you a homophobe, you know, straight out. What we say is you're racist. No, you're anti-black. There's plenty of people. That's part of the problem in Michigan. The Arabs are anti-black. The Arabs are more like whites. The Arabs who own the stores, the liquor stores throughout Dearborn and Detroit and even less in Ann Arbor because that's where the school is. But those Arabs were pro-police in the BLM movement and told Rashida Tlaib to shut up supporting the local movements around shooting victims. And Rashida Tlaib, who is an Arab, leads the largest black congressional district in America in Detroit. It used to be in Chicago, the seat that Obama, Bobby Rush had. That was the blackest seat in Congress at one time, but it moved to Detroit. And to receive it to leave an Arab represents it. And she has to stand up for black people locally. And the Arabs locally say, don't do that. We own stores. We belong to the Better Business Bureau. We're trying to assimilate. We can't afford to be seen as anti-police and pro-black. And so the Arabs in Michigan are as anti-black as other groups are. And now they need us if they want Abdul Saeed and others to be successful. And so they got to come to us. We ain't got to go to them. They got to come to us. We know this system. We've been in this system for centuries. They just got here after 1965. So the average Arabs should shut up and listen to a black man or a black woman when they talk about American politics. But what they see is like a lot of Latinos through the lens of, you know, small business loans and being able to afford businesses, and they focus on taxes. So they forget the racism and they set the racism aside. But anti-Semitism does not have the power. The argument, the charge of anti-Semitism has lost the moral credibility it had before the retaliations by Netanyahu. It was disproportionate. It was insane. And again, people are now equating the Israel flag with the Nazi flag, combining them online with social media and AI, and making Hitler and Netanyahu be superimposed and giving Netanyahu a Hitler mustache. That is the great irony of history. It's how the oppressed become an oppressor. That to me is the greatest net question of Israel history. How do you go through the Shoah and then you come through and do the October 7th retaliations? And if it's because, again, of what happened under Hitler and they say never again, well, the real Hebrews, the real Jews of the region are the Arab, are the Palestinians. Netanyahu's last name, if you Google it, is something like Walter Kowski. He was born in Philadelphia, Netanyahu. So anti-Semitism no longer carries the weight it did just about 5 years ago. And now that's a problem. And so you saw recently, Carl, the state of Israel committed, I think, about $150 million into American education, going back to civics, to educate young people early about the importance of supporting Israel. So Israel's trying to influence the next generation of children through going at the primary school level and putting more money, going back to money, and investing that money to get kids and teachers and school boards to come up with these generic pro-Israel policy positions and having a good attitude towards Israel. So they have to resuscitate the moral authority they have.
0: Because we got a bunch of folks trying to get at you, Dr. Taylor. We're coming up on a break at 27 away from the top of the hour. Let's go to Ray in New York. He's on line one. Grand Rising, Ray, your question for Dr. Taylor.
3: Yeah, good morning, Carl. Good morning, Dr. Taylor. All right, now, let me get into the question here because we don't have anything else. There's two. One, the deal that Trump is talking about, taking 20% of the estimated 65 billion barrels of oil from Venezuela. They say that's to rebuild the infrastructure. And the other one, the recent Senate race in South Carolina, where Darlene Graham won and defeated a strong, and I'm just using my opinion, a strong MAGA Republican, Ralph Norman. And the person who's opposing her, I think it's named Annie Andrews on the Democrat side. And I want you to explain it if you can. What are the chances of Annie Andrews possibly defeating Darlene Graham, who, you know, a lot of Republicans feel that she's unqualified. She's basically an idiot, but they're going to go along with her. And also the question about the oil. United States stealing 20% of the estimated 65 billion barrels of oil from Venezuela.
2: Right, that's a great question. I'll take the question of South Carolina and McMahon. Of course, she was terrible in the debate, and she said she didn't know anything about foreign policy. She still won her primary.
3: She knew South Carolina has 50 million people.
2: Right, right. And, I think, they don't matter. You know, being qualified doesn't matter. Donald Trump is not qualified to be president. And he's destroyed. He's done a lot of really bad things that a novice or inexperienced person would do. But you got Tommy Tuberville, as dumb as a doornail. You got McMahon's wife running education, and she doesn't know what, she's just as, these people are not smart people on an everyday level. There's a lot of sharp, smart people who might be conservative, but these are not them. And so the fact that she's not qualified and got exposed on a platform for not knowing basic questions about Venezuela and China and Taiwan and their relationship, that's what the question was. It exposed that, you got, like with Tommy Tuberville, you don't have to be smart. You just have to have a popular name, a well-known name. And the Graham name, like the Clyburn name, are big names in the state of California politics. And that's my mother's home state is South Carolina. The other part, going about the New Deal, I'm sorry, about the oil in Venezuela and the $50 billion. I'm less as well.
3: Barrels of oil.
2: Okay.
3: 65 billion barrels.
2: Yeah. That's a, you know, that raises all kind of, you know, international ICC questions, whether or not America has legal authority to confiscate some another country's president and his oil. Of course, there's no force powerful enough to enforce it, but and that's why they're going after the ICC. But, you know, that goes back to Trump bombing the boats on all these brown countries that he was bombing. It raised ICC issues, and they're going after the ICC itself. So it's a bad look. And it's just like Trump does with everything else. He takes it by force. And, you know, and, you know, that's all I can, you know, sort of add on Venezuela and oil.
3: Okay, good. All right, thanks for that, Carl.
2: Yep.
3: I'll talk more about that on Friday. Carl, you have a good day, and Jantel, you have a good day, too. Bye.
2: Thank you.
0: 23 away from the top of our family. Our guest is Dr. James Taylor. We've got to step aside for our last break. You want to reach him, you want to speak to him, reach out to us right now at 800-450-7876, and we'll take your phone calls.

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0: And Grand Rising family, thanks for starting your week with us. 18 minutes away from the top of the hour with our guest, Dr. James Taylor, teacher at the University of San Francisco, political science professor. You got a question about politics, reach out to us at 800-450-7876. Go to line two. Sly's calling us from Detroit. Grand Rising, Sly, you're on with Dr. Taylor.
1: Grand Rising, Carl and Dr. Taylor.
2: Good morning.
1: First, let me also add in to the list of people that are inept and in politics, you know, alongside Tom Tuberville. Let's not forget Lauren Boebert out of Colorado, three times could not pass the GED exam, got a white privilege pass. Okay. Now, sir, you are familiar with the Powell memo, correct?
2: Yes.
1: Okay, maybe one day, because I know you probably can't do it quickly, but maybe one day you can enlighten the audience and unpack that memo, which laid the framework for these corporations to just throw money at politics.
2: Yeah.
1: You know, just a quick suggestion.
2: Yeah, no, you're right. That memo, the Powell memo is the Powell memorandum. Is, you know, a very influential 1971 document that later U.S. Supreme Court Justice Lewis S. Powell, as a corporate leader in the Chamber of Commerce, made this idea that, you know, basically we have to, the capitalists have to rise up, take over the state, and impose, you know, pro-corporation policies against the democracy, against the demos, against the people. And so Powell, yes, wrote the memo that overrides, you know, the trickle-down economics of Reagan and Milton Friedman. All of that is bound up in that memo.
1: That eight page document, which also talks about how to dismantle education and media. But I'll hang up and listen to the rest.
2: Thank you.
0: All right. Thank you, Sly. 16 away from the top. Let's go to Toronto. Norman's waiting for us. He's on line three. Norman, your question for Dr. Taylor.
3: Greetings. I wanted to ask Dr. Taylor if he could explain how people see Huey Percy Newton in 2026. Because, you know, I remember seeing pictures of Huey Newton with Samora Michelle of Mozambique and with the Palestinians and... just wanted to know if that internationalism is still resonating in the African community in Oakland.
2: Yeah, absolutely is. And it has been. I mean, this is where Kaepernick happened. This is where Beyonce danced on the police car. This is where you got Black Lives Matter movement started. You know, you had the Oscar Grant movement start out of here. You had the Mario Woods movement that led to police reform that I was on five committees of the Astor Brothers talking about solutions. I was on five committees in San Francisco to reform LAPD, I mean SFPD, for 282 issues that Obama's Justice Department found in San Francisco. So, you know, Huey Newton is an important symbol, and I'm glad you brought this up because this is the 60th anniversary in October of the establishment of the Black Panther Party. There had been a riot in Hunters Point when a cop shot a black boy and left him out on the ground like Michael Brown for hours in 1966. The Panthers came along 3 weeks later after the Hunters Point riot in San Francisco, and Huey Newton and Bobby Seale, they were students. They weren't young. They were older students at Merritt College and when it was in, you know, the neighborhood. And Huey Newton, you know, he has monuments. There's a new bust in his honor there, that a local journalist who used to be a NBC journalist, Dana, I can't remember her last name right this second, but Dana King, she's become an artist and she did a beautiful bust of Huey. There's a dedication of some property in Oakland to Huey Newton. Throughout Oakland, when you drive around, and it's been this way since Black Lives Matter, the downtown Oakland is full of all of this beautiful art. Street art, where the artists were the people, when COVID hit, the artists of every race, to be honest with you, came out in the streets, these young people, and they decorated all the storefronts that were closed with beautiful pro-black people positions, images of Huey, images of Angela Davis. And this is the thing. Right now in Oakland, Elaine Brown is in Oakland. Angela Davis is in Oakland. Kathleen Cleaver is in Oakland. Bobby Seale is still in Oakland. Most of the old, you know, leadership of the Black Panther Party that's still alive is still in Oakland. Elaine Brown just got like an $80 million building project done successfully for Black seniors, and OPD recently broke their front window going after somebody who was a grandchild up in the senior citizens facility. So the OPD still messing with the Panthers right now in the 60th year of their anniversary. Huey Newton is important as an image, as a representation of Black masculinity, but Huey Newton was also very intelligent. And he did it promote revolutionary intercommunalism as his final solution. And Huey Newton is one of the most famous Black socialists to go back to the DSA and socialism. If you like Huey Newton, then you like socialism. If you like Fred Hampton, then you like socialism. The Panthers started out as Black nationalists, and this is in my book on Black nationalism. Tell that brother I also wrote a book, if you're talking about solutions, on Black nationalism. And, so those different, and in the next year, the Panthers are socialists, revolutionary Marxists. And then they continue to evolve. And Huey comes up with this idea that's too complicated right now to lay out, but it's called revolutionary intercommunalism. It's basically all the workers of the world to unite around anti-capitalism. Huey did. And so Huey was very intelligent. He got his PhD after all of his experiences with the police. But Huey at the end was a drug addicted, broken man who spirit was broken. And at the end, Huey said, I don't want to be a revolutionary. I want to get high. And Huey was getting high on August 22nd, 1989. And the young man that he said when the boy was a kid, because of some prison politics around Judge Jackson's Marin courthouse, and when Jonathan Jackson got shot, Huey was supposed to send some Panthers up there to support Jonathan Jackson when they went after the Soledad brothers, and Huey didn't. So the Black guerrilla family in the prisons that run California prisons, they targeted Huey, and that boy that shoots Huey was a member of the Black guerrilla family, the BGF. And he was running around thinking he would be rewarded for killing Huey P. Newton. He's still alive and in prison, the young man that shot Huey. And so Huey Newton is important, but I think people should understand Huey's thinking is still relevant about if you're looking for solutions and ideas, it is philosophy, but he still shows how you can connect the different parts of the world where the bottom of the world, the people, rise up against, you know, corporate power and money power.
0: Yeah, but thank you, Norman, for the question. Dr. Taylor, was his drug addiction at the end, did that tarnish his legacy?
2: No, because, I mean, Martin Luther King was suicidal the last weeks of his life. Malcolm was depressed, and Malcolm said he knew he was going to die. And there's a book called Seven Son by his nephew, Rodnell Collins, from over in Boston, where he lived, that documents Malcolm X had a nervous breakdown the week before he was murdered because he knew it was coming. So Malcolm, Martin, they were suicidal and depressed. There was no happy ending for Malcolm and Martin. They didn't walk off into the sunset smiling and happy. Huey was broken. Look, I just finished my book on Jim Jones. Jim Jones was a drug addict. Jim Jones couldn't take the burden of running that fake cult movement he had going on. So Jim Jones's main reason for killing the people was because he was high. Jim Jones was slurring the day they killed them people in 1978 on the death tapes that they have. And again, I'm a scholar of the People's Temple movement. And I'm telling you, Jim Jones and Huey, who both were, they met a couple of times. You got to remember, it was Huey's idea of revolutionary suicide that Jim Jones co-ops in 1978. Huey, Jones went to Cuba and met with Huey when he was in Cuba, and Huey thought Jim Jones was an herb doctor, and he thought he was strange. But Jim Jones came back, put in front of his audience, degraded Huey Newton's reputation, and then talked publicly, Jim Jones did, about Huey Newton. And you got to remember, Jones is in San Francisco, Huey's in Oakland. Jim Jones told everybody Huey was a drug addict. Meanwhile, Jim Jones was on drugs even before he ever came to California. Jim Jones was being fed drugs in Indiana in the 50s. And he killed the people in the 70s. So Jim Jones, people don't want to hear that comparison between Jim Jones and Huey Newton. But again, the Jonestown Massacre was based on Huey's idea. So you got to appreciate a brother like me who can bring these things together, you know, in a common way that people can see the picture.
0: I got to ask you this, eight away from the topic. In your research, did you find that there's a lot of the quote unquote Hollywood types, big name Hollywood folks used to follow Jim Jones? Did you get into that?
2: Oh, majorly. But it was mainly the political establishment, the Democratic political establishment that Nancy Pelosi belonged to and that Dianne Feinstein belonged to and then Willie Brown belonged to back in the 70s, the Democratic left. And again, the Democrats on the West Coast, and they dominate the National Democratic Party. So the Hollywood thing, there was always a lot of, celebrity supporters, black as well as white. I'm thinking of Mamie Clark, Dr. Ken and Mamie Clark. People don't know, but Mamie Clark went to Jim Jones's church and praised Jim Jones and said wonderful things. I have the tape of her praising Jim Jones. It was the most disappointing thing when I, found out that it was Julia Hare. I'm sorry, not Mamie Clark. It was Julia Hare, Nathan and Julia Hare, because they were out here in California, too. So Julia Hare lined up with Jim Jones. And that Nathan and Julia Hare, that was shocking to me, because these are some highly regarded black people. But other people like Willie Brown, the former black mayor of San Francisco and Speaker of the House of California, the most powerful man in California for 20 years was Willie Brown out of San Francisco. He was a major supporter of Jim Jones, raised money for Jim Jones. Jones, after Jim Jones killed the people, Willie Brown did, and then Carlton Goodlett, who was the main...

0: Sun Reporter, I know you a journalist, Carl, so you know the Sun Reporter, like the L.A. Sentinel. The Sun Reporter was the major black paper on the West Coast up in the North, like the L.A. Sentinel was down in L.A. And Carlton Goodlett used that paper platform out of the Fillmore to editorialize after Jim Jones kills 1,000 black people that if the black churches, had their stuff together, Jim Jones wouldn't have happened. And he said something like, whatever Jim Jones was drinking, that's what the other pastors should drink. That's what Dr. Carlton B. Goodlett said, he was the most important black man in San Francisco. And he was Jim Jones's number one supporter. He went down to Guyana, but more importantly, after Jim Jones killed the people, you can watch a video on YouTube where Carlton B. Goodlett is being interviewed by a black woman journalist out here, Velda just died, and in the immediate aftermath of the killings, and Willie Brown and Carlton Goodlett still defend Jim Jones publicly in the interviews in the immediate days after they killed nearly 1,000 black people.
1: Oh, wow. When is the book coming out?
0: It's on the editor's desk. I don't control it anymore. It's up to them. I've done my part. So I'll let you know as soon as I get it.
1: Okay. Listen, thank you for the information you shared with us today, Dr. Taylor. How can folks reach you?
0: The best thing is James Taylor 1699 on Instagram. That's it.
1: All right. Thank you, Dr. Taylor. Thank you for sharing your thoughts
0: thank
1: with us
0: you.
1: This morning. Look forward to that thank book you. Coming out. Family, that's it for the day. Class is dismissed. And thank you for sharing part of your mornings with us. Stay strong. Stay positive. Please stay healthy. We'll see you tomorrow morning, 6 o'clock, right here in Baltimore on 1010 WOLB and also in the DMV on 1450 WOL.

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8: Good morning. This WOL traffic update is sponsored by Attorney Big Al, the law office of Richard Klein. We head over to the Beltway now. There's a major backup on the inner loop of the Beltway heading southbound on 95 and 495. Accident activity involving an overturned box truck and two cars blocks two right lanes in delays down from Route 202. Silver Spring, outer loop before Georgia Avenue, broken down SUV just moved over to the right shoulder, but still very heavy from 95 in College Park. When you get into an accident, call 911 first, then call Attorney Big Al, 1-800-HURT-123. That's

0: 1-800-HURT-123. Your WOL weather forecast for today: sunny. You could see an afternoon thunderstorm in a high near 90. Tonight, mostly cloudy and humid, down to 71. Tomorrow, a very hot day, partly cloudy and a high near 97 degrees. Right now, D.C., it is partly sunny, 77 degrees. 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
2: 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Today, we're going to talk about what is going on this summer. This summer is bringing us some heat. And this is probably, we're seeing some of the hottest temperatures, and we're going to see some of the hottest temperatures that we are seeing in years. As you watch the news, you will hear some of the weather forecasters talk about a heat dome, where a large area of the country is covered by a blanket of heat. You're also going to hear about broken temperature records and heat advisories that are going to cover almost 160 million Americans. So as an ER physician, I've watched heat stroke walk through the doors of the emergency department on days like this. And it can really turn deadly in a couple of minutes. And today I want to talk about the summer heat, your health, what's happening in your body, who's most at risk, and exactly what do you need to do if you or someone that you love is in trouble. So let's really start with what are heat-related illnesses. So heat-related illnesses happen when the body absorbs and generates more heat than it can release. It exists in a spectrum. It can really start from something very mild, like mild cramps and a rash all over your body, and then it can proceed to heat exhaustion, and at the very most serious end of things is a heat stroke, which is a true medical emergency. Heat is now the deadliest weather-related hazard in the United States. I want to repeat that because a lot of people don't realize how serious this is. Heat is our most deadliest weather-related hazard in the United States. It kills more people than hurricanes and tornadoes combined. In 2024, we lost about 2,400 people in the United States related to heat emergency. So that's why I really wanted to talk about this today, because it's something that people don't always think about, but it's very, very important. So heat illnesses come as a spectrum. So at the beginning of the spectrum is a heat rash. Many people have actually experienced that, or they have had children or young people in their lives that have experienced that. And that's when, you know, your sweat ducts get clogged, and you sort of get this itchy, prickly rash. You most often see it in infants, but sometimes we see it also in the skin folds, of even adults or young people. Now, when it progresses, you can actually get heat cramps. So heat cramps are when you actually get painful muscle spasms that occur either during exertion or some sort of exercise, or they sometimes occur afterwards. And they're caused by fluid and electrolyte losses. Then we can get heat syncope. And that's where people actually get a brief fainting or dizziness. They're in the heat. They may be standing too long. They may have gone quickly from an air conditioned area quickly into very, very hot heat. We also see this at outdoor concerts, outdoor stadiums, and also theme parks. Then you can also get what we call heat exhaustion. So heat exhaustion, you usually have heavy sweating. You get weak. Often you get nauseous. You may see some vomiting, and the body is really, really struggling to cool itself. When people experience heat exhaustion, they sometimes also feel like they're going to faint or they may faint. And lastly is the most serious and most life-threatening emergency, and that is a heat stroke. And a heat stroke occurs when the body's cooling system actually fails to cool itself off completely. In this scenario, what may happen is there may not be any sweating at all. And so this is really, really a life-threatening emergency. And I'll go into a little bit more about it, but it is really important at this point, that 911 is called for either a heat exhaustion or a heat stroke. So let's talk about what happens when someone has a heat stroke. So what happens is the body temperature rises. It may rise gradually, but it goes above 103 degrees Fahrenheit. The body's cooling mechanism, which is primarily sweating, completely shuts down. So in a heat stroke, the person will often be very hot and dry. Every minute counts when you are actually looking at a patient with a heat stroke, because the goal is to actually stop the organ damage and actually prevent death. Unlike heat exhaustion, heat stroke can cause confusion, slurred speech, loss of consciousness, and again, the person will probably stop sweating altogether. People call it a heat stroke because often sometimes it can look like a stroke. You may see people start mumbling. They may be disoriented. They may even have different body parts, arms or legs that they cannot move like they move normally. So it really does mimic a stroke, and you really do need to actually call 911. At this point, patients are no longer able to regulate their temperature. And sweating is, sweating actually, which really helps the body, cool down, completely stops. Now, when you talk about heat exhaustion versus heat stroke, it is very difficult to sort of tell the difference between them, but the main difference is often a patient with heat exhaustion will still have some sweating, and their skin will be sort of cool and clammy. Whereas a heat stroke, patients often have very hot and dry and flushed skin. What is important is whether or not it's a heat stroke or a heat emergency, it is important to call the call 911 and get the patient into the emergency department as quickly as possible. Maybe you're concerned about something that may be upcoming. I'm going to talk a little bit about the situations and scenarios that actually occur when this actually happens, and what are the types of environments that actually increase the risk of someone having a heat stroke or heat exhaustion. All right, so your body cools itself primarily through sweating and also dilating the blood vessels near the skin. And that allows for the heat in your body to be released to the surrounding air. In some situations, there is very, very high humidity. In cases where there's high humidity, like what we normally experience in August in Washington, D.C., the sweat cannot evaporate efficiently. So this cooling system doesn't work even though you're still sweating. As core temperatures climb in your body, your cardiovascular system, your heart is working harder and harder and harder to pump blood to the skin, and it's actually straining. Eventually, in a heat stroke, the hypothalamus, which is the body's thermostat, loses control entirely. Proteins in the body begin to break down, and you get what we call multiple organ failure. In multiple organ failure is where your kidneys begin to shut down, your liver begins to shut down, eventually your brain begins to shut down, which is why people actually get very, very confused. So, heat-related deaths have really doubled since 1999, and they will continue to increase due to climate change and global warming. In 2023, there was 120,000 emergency department visits for heat-related illnesses, and 92% of them occurred between the months of May and September. So who's at risk for this? So basically, everyone is at risk for this. You will find that we do find that the extremes of age, the younger and older people actually have the highest death rates, because often they are less able to regulate their temperature. So I tell people all the time, if you look at like a new baby when they're born, they're often swaddled and wrapped real tightly in a blanket. That's because newborns do not have the ability to regulate their temperature of their body like we do as an adult. And the other risk factor are those people who are older. So if you are 65 years or older, you are also at risk, more at risk for heat exhaustion, heat stroke, and possible death. Arizona and Nevada actually report the highest heat-related deaths per capita in the United States. Right now, extreme heat is not classified as a major disaster under the Stafford Act. So FEMA does not have the ability to respond in the same way that it does for hurricanes or floods. Another risk factor, which I'll go into a little bit later, is medication use. I've got a question from a listener on that, and I'll go over some of the medications. And also alcohol and drug use. And I think that's really important, because a lot of times, sometimes you're sitting out in the heat, you may be drinking a wine cooler or a beer at a barbecue. That also increases your risk for heat exhaustion and heat stroke. All right. To hear more about today's topic and other critical healthcare issues, listen to my podcast, What the Health is Happening, where you get the inside scoop on everything that matters around your health, from breaking news to life-changing medical updates. 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We are there. Download, subscribe, and comment. We're going to go into news you can use. There is a historic heat dome that has actually been shattering records across the East Coast. We had a dangerous multi-day heat dome that gripped the United States around the 4th of July holiday, and actually involved more than 160 million people. The Washington, D.C. area hit 102. This heat dome is actually supposed to be coming back. This heat dome broke a record from 1872 as far as digital heat indices, and it spread from Washington, D.C. to Philadelphia to New York City and even to Boston. Forecasters and city officials urge residents to limit their outdoor activity, hydrate frequently, and check on your elderly neighbors and family members. It is really, really important, particularly if you have elderly family members that actually do not have air conditioning. That is very, very important. All right, and that heat dome is expected to actually come back. We are really just at the beginning of our summer, and we've got the rest of July and all of August. All right, second story for news you can use, and this is really, really important. The United States right now is experiencing an outbreak of Cyclospora. This is an intestinal parasite, and it actually is linked to fresh produce, things like cilantro, basil, lettuce, the bag salads, raspberry, snow peas, fresh herbs. We have now had 843 cases in the United States that actually span 31 to 32 states. It is not spread person to person. It is actually spread when you actually ingest this, and it leads to a very explosive diarrhea. Now, we have not actually gotten to what fresh produce is actually causing this. And because of that, all of these fresh produces are being monitored. And I suspect we haven't gotten to which fresh produce is causing this, because, as you all know, the CDC was significantly gutted during DOGE. So a lot of the experts that we need to actually monitor this situation and find out why it is occurring and where is it occurring and correct it no longer work for the government. So this news you can use is really, really important. I want people to really, really be careful. If you're actually buying fresh produce, which you should be buying, just make sure to wash it a couple of extra times. This is a very, very infectious parasite that is causing people a lot of gastrointestinal symptoms. I've got a couple of questions here. Joanne said, I've heard that some medications make you more sensitive to heat, heat emergencies, and heat exhaustion. Is that true? So yes, there are certain medications that actually make you more sensitive to the heat. So as I said before, if you're over 65, and also if you're very young, like a neonate or a baby, you are more sensitive to problems with thermoregulation. When you look at the medications that are actually involved in problems related to thermal medications, they're primarily medications that are associated with heart disease, kidney disease, obesity, and diabetes. So I'll give them to you sort of in categories. And this is not an exhaustive list. This is just an example of the type of medications that I'm talking about. So diuretics, Lasix, hydrochlorothiazide, Bumex, aldactone, blood pressure medications, lisinopril, enalapril, losartan, valsartan, diltiazem, amlodipine. Also, any sort of anticholinergic medications. So Benadryl, scopolamine, which a lot of people use for seasickness. Medications that are used for mental illness, Haldol, Adderall, Ritalin, diabetic medications such as Jardiance, and then again, any alcohol or drugs actually make you more susceptible to heat exhaustion or heat stroke. All right. I got another question here from Paul, and Paul said, Dr. V, can you tell us about, what sort of circumstances occur when you see patients with heat exhaustion or heat stroke in the emergency department? So Paul, yeah, I can give you some real concrete examples of things that I've seen in the emergency department. So as an example, usually when I see heat exhaustion, it is usually related to either people at graduations, standing outside at graduations where there may not be a lot of shade. Or the other thing where I see people a lot is, at theme parks. Particularly if it's older people taking their grandkids to a theme park, and maybe they're near 65 or older 65, and maybe they're also on some medication. There's not a lot of shade in a theme park, and they may be doing more walking or exercising than they're used to. The other time that I've seen someone, and this was someone who came in with heat stroke, and it was a life-threatening emergency, and it was a patient who actually fell in a parking lot, and she fell in between two cars, and she was by herself. She wasn't with anyone. So it took a couple of hours for her to be found on the ground. And by the time she was found, then what happened was her temperature was like 106, 107. We had to admit her to the ICU. She was near unconsciousness, all related to a heat stroke. I think the important thing is when we see these patients, we do have to make sure that they're not having a real stroke or a real bleed in their head. We can't always assume that it is absolutely related to temperature. Obviously, there's a lot of things that make people fall. People can fall related to a heart attack. People can fall because they bleed in their head. And so this patient wound up actually, it did wind up, her entire workup was negative, and it was concluded that it was related to a heat stroke. She was admitted to the ICU, and we were able to catch her in time due to a bystander noticing her on the ground and calling 911. And I think the really important thing about that is, you know, if you do see someone who's laid out on the ground, appears to be, unconscious or semi-conscious, the best thing to do is just call 911 and allow the professionals to really handle it. So thanks for the question. That's been kind of my experience in sort of dealing with heat stroke and heat exhaustion, but we are absolutely seeing more of it. All right. I got a question from a mother who says, my kids play outside all summer. How do I know when it's actually too hot? So this is very interesting. So at most temperatures, it is okay to play outside. It's just the issue is the hotter it gets, the more you want to limit that amount of time. I actually tell people that the best thing to do and the best thing to follow is the heat index. So the heat index actually takes into account not only the temperature, but also the humidity. And as I said, our primary way of cooling ourselves off is actually by sweating. So when you have a lot of humidity, sweating doesn't work as well for cooling you off because there's already too much moisture in the air. So when you look at the heat index, which includes the temperature and the humidity, that is the best thing to actually follow to determine how long you want your kids playing outside. The also question is, what are they doing outside? So, you know, sometimes, you know, kids are just, digging up the yard and doing very mild things. Other times they're doing things that are very exertional related. Every summer around July or August, we have very young football players that die in football practice. So if you have someone who is putting on pads and, putting on, a shirt, and a helmet and practicing in July and August for the upcoming football season, it is really, really important to understand what is that coach doing to make sure that the kids stay hydrated and to also make sure that they have a break. You want to have a conversation with your child or teenager about the importance of taking a break during football practice, because we always have children that die during football practice. So that is very, very, very, very important. A couple other questions here that we've got. So this is a DC resident named Pauline who said, my power went out during the heat wave, and I did not have air conditioning. What should I have done? And this, I guess, you know, right around the 4th of July, we had a big power outage. It impacted several states. And I really wanted to take this question because it also impacted some of the hospitals. I know my hospital actually lost electricity. We wound up actually working on a backup generator. The ORs, we had to shut down because they got too hot. CT, radiology, imaging, all those rooms got too hot. And it was a real problem. So a lot of people who had air conditioning lost air conditioning because their power went out. And so, this is really important. And I think one of the most important things that our local government can do is really set up these cooling centers. And I'm not sure if any, people have actually, gone to them, but they are a very important resource when you have a situation where the power has gone out. When there is a power outage and you may be experiencing a lot of heat, the DC government has set up a 211 line, and you can dial 211 and you can check on what are the local government alerts and also where is your nearest cooling center. What is really important is that if you cannot get to a cooling center, there are other things you can do. So let me talk about a couple of them. So one, you can actually take a cold shower. Cold showers actually decrease your temperature. Putting a cold towel around your neck, around your wrist, Also, too, what we do in the emergency department when we deal with patients is we put cold towels like underneath their armpits and their groin area. This is an area that can actually decrease your body's temperature. Fans alone do not help you. You have to have fans and some moisture. So you have to have fans as well as some water on your skin, which is why, again, your body normally actually sweats. But if for some reason that is not occurring, you need to call 911. And in the meantime, you can use water from your tap and actually put it around your neck or around your wrist or take a cool shower. These are things that really, really make a difference. All right. So Jasmine asks, what is the single most important thing people can do this summer to stay safe? The single most important thing you can do is hydrate before you feel thirsty. I tell people all the time is that by the time you feel thirsty, you're a little bit behind the eight ball. So what you want to do is you actually want to drink before you feel thirsty. The other thing that's really important is please don't leave children, older adults, or pets in the car. Not even for a minute. You might think that you're going to go into a grocery store or into a place of business for a short period of time. I think a lot of people don't realize the car gets quickly very, very fast. If you've ever just turned off your car in the summertime and stayed in it, which I actually did over the 4th of July when I was visiting relatives down in Mississippi, I mean, the car becomes hot in less than a minute. Right. So it's really important. I it might take a little bit more effort, but take the older adult and the children, and the pets, take them on out of the car when you actually park. It's also important to check the back seat. I know there's been a lot of really tragic instances that there was somebody in the back seat. And so you want to make sure to actually, check the back seat and just make sure that there is nobody back there. I really want to just go over a couple of other resources that are really important. If you want to find a cooling center, like I said, you can call or text 211. The CDC has extreme heat guidances that are on their website. In addition, OSHA, which actually makes sure that people are safe in their workplaces, has a whole heat safety tool that businesses can use. And always take a look at the National Weather Service because, you know, our weather folks are going to give us the update. They will actually tell you that we're going to have a heat dome or something will be happening, and they will actually keep you up to date on what is going on. All right. So to hear more about today's topic and other critical health issues, listen to my podcast, What the Health is Happening, where I give you an inside scoop on all health matters and all breaking news related to health updates. It's available on all platforms. What the Health is Happening. 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I want to thank you for joining me today. We're committed to answering your most pressing healthcare questions. You can email me at info@askdrv.us or follow me on YouTube. I will talk with you next week. Thanks for listening.
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4: Ladies and gentlemen, welcome to another exciting episode of Mick Unplugged. And today's guest is an exceptional motivational speaker and advocate who has dedicated his life to empowering youth and communities. Overcoming significant challenges in his own life, he has become a voice of hope and inspiration for many. Please join me in welcoming my good friend, Mr. Roy Juarez Jr. Man, Roy, so one, again, honored to have you here. Man, your story is more than inspirational. Your story is so powerful. On the show, we talk about your because, that thing that really pushes you.
5: I really think my because is my siblings. That's it. Like they're the reasons why I fight as hard as I do. But when I started to fight for them and I started working with kids across the nation, I started to see all the other kids that reminded me of my siblings and my little brother and my little sister, especially.
4: Like, let's go back to how this started and what growing up was like for you and talking to the audience about that journey, not to talk to yourself, but to tell that story.
5: Yeah. I was invited to be a keynote speaker at a conference that I had snuck into when I was a homeless teenager. And I snuck into that conference to steal a meal. And I remember when I was the keynote, they invited me on stage. I'm standing at the podium and I remember glancing back to the very back of the room where I had sat as a homeless kid. And I said, man, if I could have just run to him, meaning my younger self, and tell him, don't give up. Life will get better, but you have to be here to see it. You're not going to believe that you're eventually going to be close to your mom again, that you're going to have nieces and nephews that you absolutely love, that you're going to see the things that you have seen. And I share that with kids because I also want them to know that what they're going through at that moment, there is a future. They have a future that belongs to them, not to their situation, that belongs to them, not to their family environment, not to their socioeconomic environment. It belongs to them, but they have to put in the work to get there. But they don't have to do it alone because there are people who believe in them and people want to help them get there. I became homeless officially at the age of 14. And I say officially because it all started when I was about 12. My parents were going through a very violent divorce, but 1 week my mom would take him back. The next week he would have to be gone. And so it got to the point that I started to defend my mother physically whenever I was always with her, always protecting her, always trying to be there to support her. So when my dad came home, I remember one time he said to her, you need to make a choice. Do you want your son or do you want me? Right. And I mean, that hurt, right? Because I'm Roy Juarez Jr. I carry his name. And I said, you know what, mom? I said, you don't have to make a choice. I'll leave. And I remember that in that one instant calling this woman from the church. And I said, well, please come get me. Please come get me. Please come get me. It was Easter. And she's like, okay, I'll come get you. And I spend Easter with them. But what breaks my heart is when I think about my mom, I'm sure he left too. So she literally spent Easter alone. I left, he left. And so it was a constant going back and forth. And so one day my mom finally just said, you know what? Enough's enough. I want you out. Get out. Get out. My dad was like, if I can't have you, no one's going to have you. So we had to go into hiding. And we started moving from home to home to home. And every time he would find us, we would have to take the sheets off our bed, put them on the floor, put our clothes in the middle, and we were gone every single time he found us. And around 14 years old is when I finally became homeless on my own. My mom had met a man and who was helping her. And he said, I'll help you come live with me. But the only catch was that he didn't want kids. And for the longest time, Mick, I thought that she just left us because she didn't want us. Fast forward many years later, after I'm an activist crossing the country, working all over the nation, I invite my mom to come with me to upstate New York. And she's with me and we're in a juvenile hall in upstate New York. And where I speak, I tell our story. And afterwards, we're all talking to me, the students, the probation officers. And one woman is talking to my mom behind me and I can hear her talking and I'm talking to a young girl, but I want to hear what's happening to my mom, make sure she's safe. And the lady said, how could you leave them? And she said something that kind of shifted everything in my perspective. She told that lady, you don't get it. You don't get it. He wanted me dead. If he would have found us, he might have killed all of us. If he would just find me, he's only going to kill me. So in her brokenness, her thought was getting rid of us was technically saving us.
4: Saving you.
5: Yeah. And that has changed everything. You know, parents are human. They make mistakes. They're they're growing up just as they have the same pains and fears and anxiety that even I have to this day. I personally don't have children. I can't even imagine what my mom was going through, knowing that her high school sweetheart wanted her dead, and now she's having to care for five kids and can't do it. And then he gets her fired from her job. She now can't do it financially.
4: Talk about that emotion. So the emotion before you knew the real reason, right? The real because. Your mother's because was saving your life, right?
5: Absolutely.
4: But 14-year-old Roy didn't know that.
5: What was that emotion? Roy was lost.
4: Right.
5: He thought he was the common denominator because his grandparents didn't take him. They took his little sister, but they didn't take him. His aunts and uncles wouldn't take him. All the families that he lived in, he could only stay for a short while, whether it be a month in some lucky cases, whether it be a night in others. So I got to the point that I was like, you know what? The only common denominator is me. I must be bad. Something must be wrong with me because nobody wants me. And the sad thing is that this happens in a lot of our youth across the nation. And I have seen it firsthand. And I've learned that kids never stop loving their parents. It was never my parents' fault as a kid. It was me. Kids only stop loving themselves. And that's what's really sad. Because then they grow up with this idea that I'm not good enough. I don't deserve. Why should I even try hard? That future, that college isn't for kids like me.
4: And what was that like as a kid trying to create bonds of friendship with other kids? Or was it like you didn't want to attach to people because you never knew what stability was? Like what
5: for
4: was
5: me,
4: that
5: I
4: like?
5: Think it was the opposite. I was so hungry for someone to love me that I attached to everyone. And I became what everyone wanted me or needed me to be at that moment. So if I went to a new home, I now say that I like looked in an imaginary bag and asked, well, who do they want me to be? Because if I could become whoever or whatever in some cases, which is not good, what they want me to be, then that meant that I had a place to sleep one more night. I had food to eat one more day. If my baby brother, or my baby sister wanted to see me and this family would let them, I at least got to see my brother and sister for like one more night. And so I lost myself in this homelessness, in this process, in this bag full of different Roys to survive.
4: That is so deep and so uncommon, but common at the same time. And what I mean by that is uncommon because we don't get to hear these stories. And a lot of times when you're speaking to youth, they're not going to tell you everything that's really going on. But the common part is this is what's going on today still, absolutely, right? And as leaders, as adults, as leader of people and leaders of communities, it's our job to have those conversations. Absolutely. To let people know that there are safe outlets. And so I applaud you for creating those safe outlets, brother.
5: Thank you. And I think that you touch on a really good point. Kids want to share, but they're scared to share. And the reason I say that is I loved my mom and I didn't want my mom to get in trouble. And I knew that if I would have spoken up, she probably would go to court and my brain was like, she's going to go to jail. And so my loyalty was still to my mother. I wasn't going to say anything.
4: Yeah.
5: It's not until you find a trusted adult that youth like myself will let you in to even help.
4: That's great, dude. So let's go to the hotel that you were sneaking into to get meals. So let's talk about that journey and the humbling of that, right? Like, absolutely. Continental breakfast. All right. I can go in here today. If I come in tomorrow, they may not know that I'm here or that I'm actually staying here. So walk us through that survival, dude.
5: Absolutely. Yeah. And thank you for those words, actually, survival. I think that when you grow up with a tough life, you learn lessons that can never be taught in a book. But if you can take your education and define those lessons, then there's no stopping you. Because education will not only change your life, but it will change the entire fabric of your family. And that's why education is so powerful. And at this point, I was very street smart. And so I saw this huge hotel, downtown Dallas, Texas. It's the Omni Hotel. And I thought, man, they got to have food in there, right? It's a beautiful, big, big hotel. So I walk in and I'm looking around. And sure enough, I saw this line of women about to go into this room. And I figured they're going to probably have some type of meeting. There's got to be food in there. So I hid my bag because I learned as a homeless kid, if I was invisible, I got to stay longer. I couldn't make any waves. If I was living in a home, I'm going to wash my dish. I'm going to clean your dishes. I'm going to cut your yard because the happier you are with me there, the longer you'll let me stay. Kids become invisible, but no child, no kid should ever have to be invisible, right? They have a voice and their voice matters and they have to learn how to use that voice. And it's up to us as the adults to help them learn how to use it effectively. And so I go in, I hide my bag, and sure enough, they open up these doors and all these women start to walk in, and I walk right in there with them. And I go sit in the very far back corner so that no one would notice me. And as I sit there, some lady comes and she serves me and I thank her and I start to eat. Well, this woman comes out on stage and I don't really care what she has to say. Like I'm going to eat my meal and I'm going to leave. But when she's talking, her words, like I'm really listening to what she's saying. And she's talking about the way she grew up on the last street in Laredo, Texas to the border. And she grew up as an immigrant. Her parents were immigrants and how she was told that girls like her don't make it. But this woman grew to be the highest ranking Latina woman in the combat support field, the United States Army. She broke all kinds of records because her father taught her to ask, why not you? Mm-hmm. He said, why not you? You go ask the counselor who said you can't make it. Go ask her, why can't you make it? And as I sat there, I had my plate in front of me. And even though I was hungry, I wasn't even eating because I had a bigger hunger. And in my mind, I was like, well, why not me? Because I used to dream. Like, why can't I have my dreams? And so after that woman spoke, I walked up to her table. I grabbed her card, went back out, grabbed my bag, made my way back to San Antonio because this was in Dallas. And I went back to San Antonio where I'm from and went straight to my best friend's aunt's house, a woman who had my baby brother. And I said, I need my baby brother back because I thought I had a plan.
4: So I'm intrigued by the story because I know it. So what happens next? You thought you had a plan. So what happens next, man?
5: So my plan was I would, by the time I made it back to Miss Carmen's house to get baby Ray, the idea of me being able to have my future was gone. It was a little bit of hope from what I heard, and then it was gone. But I thought, he will have his. My baby brother will have his entire future. I'm going to give up my entire life. I will work 1, 2, 3 jobs. I'm going to put him on a bus. He's going to go to school, and all his dreams will come true. And so I'm a teenager, so we have nowhere to live. But my plan was, if I take him to this church I knew about when I was a kid that I attended with my mom, then maybe they'll help us and maybe they'll let us live in there. So we literally went, took the bus as far as it could. We walked the rest of the way. We sat on the front porch of that church and just waited for someone to show up because I knew it was Wednesday if they were going to have service. And sure enough, the lead pastor shows up and she gets out and she recognizes me. She goes, Roy? I was like, hi, Pastor Doris. I said, can I talk to you? And she goes like, yeah, let me open the church. So we go inside the church and I plead my case. We have nowhere to live. I just need a place to live with my baby brother. I promise you, I will take care of everything. I will do the yard. I will clean it. It'll be ready for all your services. I just need a place to live. And she says, Roy, you can't live here. You can't live in this church. And for a second, I thought I had made the biggest mistake because baby Ray had a roof over his head. And now he would be living with me on the street.
4: And then what happened to you and baby Ray?
5: Well, she said, you will live with us under one condition. And I was scared because everyone had a condition. Sometimes they were good. Sometimes it wasn't good. And so with all this anger, I was like, what do you want? And she says, Roy, calm down. Calm down. She says, all we want is that you go back to school. You can live in our home, but you will go back to school. And that's how I went back to high school. And then from high school, I graduated and took off to college.
4: Yes,
5: they
4: sir.
5: They kept me for 4 years. The only reason why I moved out of their house was because I decided to leave. Yeah. So they are my parents. They didn't legally adopt me, but they're my parents. So I have more than one set of parents.
4: Yeah.
5: And that's okay. Yeah. Because family's just not the love in your veins. Family is the love that's in your heart. That's family. We can choose family as well.
4: Yeah. So amazing, man. So amazing. And I know that the story of the speaker also comes full circle.
5: Right.
4: Because you met her later in life, right?
5: Absolutely.
4: Yeah.
5: So tell us that. I'm in community college. I'm struggling. I'm not doing very well. I didn't have a good high school foundation. Right. Yeah. So, if I'm going to be honest, one counselor said, I know what she was trying to help me, but she said, Roy, did you take algebra? I was like, nah, miss. Like I've never had it. She said, Roy, did you take algebra? And I was like, no, miss, I didn't. And she goes, okay, good. And so I get to college. I don't know anything. Yeah. So I end up taking college algebra 5 times before I pass it. Right. So I'm having to relearn everything. So I'm in community college and I'm working for the activities department on campus as a work study. And so the dean knows who I am. So she comes and she finds me and she goes, Roy. She goes, Roy, are you coming to our event tonight? I was like, nah, miss, I'm not going to come. Right. I'm walking away. And she's like, Roy, we have food. I'm like, ah, miss, I'm just joking. I'm going to be there. Right. Like, offer me food. I'm there. Right.
4: Right.
5: And so I come. She goes, good. She goes, Roy, I want you to introduce our guest speaker. I'm like, yeah, who is it? And she said, her name is retired Lieutenant Colonel Consuelo Castillo Kickbush, which was the same woman who had 7 years earlier speaking in that hotel. Nobody knew my story because I was taught to be silent. You know, a lot of times we teach our kids to be silent without even realizing that's what we're doing. And it looks like, what are your grandparents going to think? What's the family going to think? That's a way to silence our kids. Or what happens at home stays at home. That is a lesson that teaches our kids to be silent and not communicate. And so I was taught, you know, don't talk about what happens. So nobody knew in my campus. And so that day I broke tradition. And as I stood there, Ms. Kickbush to my left, my dean was in there, my colleagues, my professors, my other students. And I looked at her and I said, Miss, you don't know me, miss, but I know you. And then I told the story. Yeah. And so she was crying. I was crying. 2 weeks later, I got invited to speak at her book signing. And then 2 weeks after, I got hired in her company.
4: Amazing.
5: It was supposed to be a 2-month internship and it lasted for 2 years. And
4: that's amazing.
5: My life continued to change.
4: Yeah.
5: Because she mentored me. I started traveling with her and she was just peeling layers like an onion to try to get to some of the core issues because I had a lot of street inside of me.
4: But you used that, man.
5: Absolutely.
4: It fueled you.
5: Absolutely.
4: It fueled you. And now we have impact truth. Right.
5: And if we don't invest in our kids, what I had is going to come out regardless.
4: Right.
5: The difference is it going to come out in something that's going to be productive, that's going to add to our communities? Is it going to add to our nation? Or is it going to be something that's become destructive?
4: Yeah.
5: And so we want to help our kids see their value, understand, process, and heal from what they've gone through so they can be contributing members of society.
4: So impact truth, right?
5: So,
4: you're empowering youth now.
5: Yes.
4: And so talk to us about starting that.
5: Well,
4: and then obviously what it is and what you're doing.
5: Absolutely. Thank you. My intention was I am going to get my degree. I'm going to go work in corporate America. I'm going to make a lot of money and I'm never going to be homeless again, ever. Mm. I never wanted to have this life again. But I started taking a lot of psychology classes. And my psychology classes were mainly for me, not to learn it, but trying to figure out what the heck happened to me, what the heck happened to my family. And it really taught me to separate the illness from the person. I love the person. I can help her with the illness. And that was my mom for me. And so I remember one day driving through the middle of the night before classes. It was like 3 o'clock in the morning. And I'm driving back to San Antonio from Abilene, Texas. Mm-hmm. And I want to get to her house before she leaves for work. Nice. And I leave her a rose on her car with a note. I turn around and I'm driving back to campus when my phone rings and I look at it and it's my mom and I answer it and she can barely speak because she's crying. She says, how can you love me? She said, after everything I have done to you, how do you love me? You're my mom. You will always be my mom. See, life gets better if we choose to be the change.
4: Yeah.
5: So when I'm graduating college, this is my thought process now of I want to be better and not bitter. You know, I want to show my siblings that there's a better way, that we can undo some of the lessons we learned in our childhood and not pass them on to the next generation. So as I start to cross the stage, I start thinking, why me? Why do I get to make it? Why do I get to cross the stage when there's a 1.6 million kids just like me at that time? Now there's 2.1 million kids like me. We went in the wrong direction. I can't even tell you how. And that is horrible. But at that time, I was like, why do I get this opportunity? So I said, you know what? Before I use my business degree and go work in corporate America, I need to give back. And I'll do it for 6 months. And I'm going to live out of my car. And I'm going to drive from LA to Jacksonville, Florida. And I'm going to speak for free at any shelter organization, any place that would open up their doors. And I'm going to find the kids. I'm going to tell them, don't give up. Life gets better. But you have to be here to see it. And I dubbed it the Homeless by Choice Tour because I was homeless again. But this time it was my choice, not my situation, not my parents. It was my choice. And 3 months into it, I saw America through a lens that not very many people get to see. I saw how broken we are. And I said, I have to do more. So I decided that instead of crossing the country for 6 months, I would live out of my car and I would circle the entire nation. And I was going to give myself a goal to reach at least 100,000 kids. I ended up living in my car, out of my car for 2.5 years. No grants, no funders, a tour that ran me over $200,000, a money that I had to raise along the way. But I was able to reach over 108,000 kids. And then my phone has never stopped ringing.
4: Look at that. Perseverance, the power to keep going. Yeah. But more importantly, the power to make an impact. Another pillar, another core value that I know that you believe in as well as me is the power of mentorship. And I believe for me, like that's my purpose now, right? It's to mentor because I've had amazing mentors. Talk to us about what mentorship means to you.
5: So two things pop in my head. One, mentors, if you're going to be a mentor, whoever's listening, it's about them, not about you. You're there to help guide them and direct them. You're going to struggle with your mentee, especially if you find a kid like me. I'm going to push and push and push. Why? Because every person I have trusted has failed me. Every person. So I need to make sure that you're real. I need to make sure that you're, when you tell me you love me, you're not just saying it because you say it to all the kids you work with. You're not telling me that you're going to be there for me. I need to make sure that you're really going to be there for me. And the moment that I believe you, I never want to let you go. When I got myself fired, so I'm going to state it that way. When I got myself fired from my mentor's company, I was so devastated that I did everything I needed to try to get back into her company. So she raised the bar even higher and I met it because as the broken kid, I thought, will anyone ever love me again? Because I honestly felt that she did love me.
4: Yeah.
5: And so it caused me to work harder. Now, as a mentee, I think that it's our responsibility to honor our mentors' time, their energy, their wisdom, and what it took them to learn it as well.
4: Yeah.
5: And so it's a growing process. And not everyone you meet is meant to be your mentor. You have to connect and click with that person. So
4: that's right.
5: Yeah, mentorship will shave years off of hard work that you would have to do in your life to get you to the next level. But then you cannot forget once you get there to turn around and help the next generation up.
4: The insights that I get from mentors, I make sure that I'm always passing through.
5: Absolutely.
4: Because I never want my legacy to end with me, right? Like it would be very selfish of me to take the wisdom that I get from the Damon John, a Robert Irvine, a Roy Juarez Jr. It would be very selfish for me to take the wisdom that you give me and let it sit right here. Like it's all about the power of being able to take what Roy gives me and now help 5, 6, 7 thousand other kids or youths that went through what Roy and I went through, right? But now we can show them there is a path.
5: Absolutely. Right? Well, my thought is what would have happened to me if my parents had mentors? If my dad had a mentor and to show him how to deal with what he went through as a kid, to process it, to how to healthily release things. What would my mom have gone through? What would that situation have been like? You know, they're both great people. They were just broken.
4: Amazing, man. So we're about to go rapid fire. I wrote a few rapid fire questions out for you. So we're going rapid fire.
5: Oh, here we go.
4: Roy, the best stage moment you've had as a speaker?
5: Being at the few conference and speaking on the stage that I snuck into and heard. And by chance, or higher power, whatever you believe, mine is a higher power. My mentor, by chance, was speaking at a conference in the same city the day before. So this time she sat in the audience as I spoke.
4: I love it. What's the best way for someone to give back to youths today?
5: Find kids who need someone in their life. There are a lot of kids who may have houses, but we don't have homes. So how many homeless kids do we have in our cities?
4: For the parent that's listening right now that's like, I'm Roy's mother, how do they have that conversation with their kid? What's some advice you'd give to that parent?
5: Kids don't care if you're perfect. They just want you there. And they want you to love them, let them know you love them. And at the same time, get plugged into a school where they may be having a parent program or something so that you can learn from other parents. My dad is back in my life, my biological dad. It took 20 years to get him back in my life. I think that we're all chasers in life. We're all chasing something, a nicer title, a bigger house,

0: I put a dedication page to each person, including my biological father. And I said to my biological dad, actually, forgive me, I put to my dad, I hope we can build a healthy relationship before it's too late. I read the entire page, threw it on social media. His girlfriend saw it, showed him. He calls me. At the time you call my business line, it would go to my cell phone, right? Not anymore. And I answered it and it was him. And I said, you dad? And he goes, yeah, it's me. I said, what do you want? He goes, I heard you wrote a book. I said, I did. He goes, I heard you put me in it. I said, I did, but like I changed your name so you can't sue me, right? Just in case, because like we don't have a relationship. He goes, that's not why I'm calling. So why are you calling? He goes, if you're serious about what you said, he goes, I'm ready. He goes, I'm so sorry. I will take the blame for everything. And I said, Dad, I don't want you to take the blame, Dad. I just wanted you to acknowledge what happened. I said, if you're serious, come to my book launch. It's next week in San Antonio. He showed up. So for the first time in over 20 something years, I'm on stage and I invited my siblings up first and then my mom and my stepdad. And I said, if he's willing, my biological dad join us. And he comes on stage. And for the first time, I have this picture of my entire family. It would not have been possible if it wasn't for my mentors, if it wasn't for education, if it wasn't for my faith, if it wasn't for forgiveness. You know, here's the final thought and something that I adopted and I own. If people can hate for no reason in this world, I can love for no reason. And I love the kids that I serve. I love my family. I love what I do. I don't have to even know these kids for us to love them. So as a community, we need to love more than hate. And I think that's desperately needed right now in this world.
1: You always give me something. And that right there was extremely powerful. So much. I'm going to restate that or re-say that. If you can hate for no reason, then you can love for no reason at all too. That was it right there.
0: If people hate for no reason and it's stupid. We got to love for no reason. Let's switch it.
1: Where can people find the book first and foremost?
0: You can go two places, my name, RoyWattisJr.com or ImpactTruth.com, which is the name of my company. 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
1: Love you like a brother. Appreciate you, the words of wisdom, the mentorship that you're always providing. Most importantly, leading by example, man. Like I appreciate you for just being present.
0: Thank you. I do my best. I'm human, but I do my best.
1: And for all the viewers and listeners, remember, your because is your superpower. That's go right. Unleash it.
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1: Ladies and gentlemen, welcome to another exciting episode of Mick Unplugged. And today we're joined by a transformational speaker, an amazing coach and an author who's dedicated to helping people uncover their true

0: selves. Please join me in welcoming my guy, Mr. Rocky Garza. Rocky, how you doing today, brother?
1: Man, I'm doing wonderful, Mick. Thank you so much for having me on the show.
0: Rocky, man, been a huge fan of yours. Wanted to tell you personally, thank you for being the human being that you are. You do so much good for corporations. You do so much good in your community that you're an example. And I'll just be honest, man, like I like following your lead on the example that you set. So I just wanted to personally tell you, thank you, bro.
1: Thank you. Thank you. I really appreciate that, Mick. I think it's something I am learning and I probably will the rest of my life. Two things. Number one is to say thank you. I tend to not want to say thank you, not because I don't appreciate it, because well, that means that I might acknowledge that it's true. And I think oftentimes in our lives, our hesitation to accept a compliment isn't because we don't believe it. It's because of we're the unknown that comes from what if we do. And I think the second part of that is, you know, it's been a work in progress, just like you. It's taken decades to try to really hone in on what is that. And I'm just now, probably now more than ever, which I hope I get to say this for the rest of my life, just now feel like I'm really dialing into what it is I can bring to the world that I can do that allows me to stay in my lane, to trust my gut, to do those things while simultaneously creating environments for other people to do the exact same thing, and recognizing that the overlap of the Venn diagram is so small if we'll stay in our lane that we can create a picture collectively that we could never just do by ourselves.
0: One of the things that I appreciate about you is something that you said and alluded to that I'm going to ask you to elaborate on. What I heard you say essentially is success doesn't happen overnight. And the reason, and I'm just going to say it, these are the words of Mick and Mick only, so don't yell at Rocky for saying this, but the reason that most people don't get the success that they're supposed to get is because at some point they stop along the way. What Rocky has done, he never quits. Doesn't matter the highest of highs or the lowest of lows, you never quit, because that great win that you just had yesterday. And I don't know about you, Rocky, but I'm not in a spot where I can just like let last week's success be the end, because my legacy, not financially, my legacy depends on the work that I'm going to continue to do. And so I'd love for you to elaborate on that. Just success doesn't happen overnight, bro.
1: No. Well, and I think not only does success not happen overnight, but success is not a destination. Like, I think that's why most individuals stop, or even you and I occasionally have the moment we think we should stop, or we think we might stop. Why? Well, because we are obsessed. And I say we, like collective human beings, in my experience, we are obsessed with the idea of arrival, that we think if we could get there, and if I can get there faster than you, then I could stop quicker than you, which means I could have more time to do what I want, because I don't do what I want now. Therefore, if I could get to the place I could do what I want, then I would finally have arrived. And so we call that success. And I think there's a moment where if we allow ourselves to note that, to your point, the only thing that I can guarantee that happens tomorrow within my capacity of human understanding is the sun's going to go down tonight, and it's probably going to come up tomorrow. And when we go to wake up tomorrow, everything you did today will either have been a block added to the home you are building, or it will have been a hammer to the block previously that will be gone. The reality of both what is possible and what is true is today. That's what present is. Present is all the possibilities of what could be and what is actually occurring. So I think if we can remove the idea of success from being singular, if we can remove it from destination, if we can remove it from the idea of this mountaintop, and if I could just get to that mountain, then the view there will be so great that will, you know, will be so great after that view and your Cliff Bar and your sandwich and the photo you take and the Instagram you did, you're going to walk down the mountain, my guy. You're going to go back to the valley, and life is lived in the valley, but the valley's not sexy. The day-to-day is not sexy.
0: Ladies and gentlemen, you're going to get a glimpse into the conversations that Rocky has, the methodologies that he teaches, the principles that he provides for those that are around him. Rocky, where did this start?
1: Love, let me be very clear when it started. Love my mom, love my dad, love my grandparents, love my family, aunts, uncles, cousins, everybody who was a part of the process. And, okay, A-N-D, it's a very powerful word, and. You can live a life where you have all of your material needs and recognize that there are many things in life that are missing. My parents got divorced when I was young, right before I turned 2. Never lived with my dad growing up. Love my dad. Have the best relationship with my dad today I've ever had. My mom's been married and divorced quite a few times, 4 or 5 times. So I went to 13 schools before I graduated high school. Most of those pre-seventh grade, because I moved in with my grandparents in seventh grade and I actually went to the same junior high and the same high school. So all those schools are happening pre-seventh grade. You know, I didn't realize the term first day of school didn't mean first day at a school until seventh grade. I didn't realize it was a time of year. I thought it was a phrase that we use because this is our first day at this school, which I was always confused why that seemed to happen for everybody else only once. And it seemed to happen for me 2 or 3 times. Right. And so I say all that again, this is not sad, not a sob story, not, oh, woe is me. Like I'm 41, been to a lot of therapy, have a lot of coaches. Like I'm feeling okay today. And we're going to come back to that again. And, you know, where I sit today is both a result of every day stacked up over the last 41 years. And, you know, I think we all have a decision daily with work, with practice, not in isolation. We have a decision to say, will I make my past pain a mechanism to protect myself from people, or I use my past pain as a mechanism to propel myself in the direction of my purpose? And I think it's a question we have to ask. It's a question I have to ask myself daily, today, daily. Been married 16 years, got a 9-year-old, got a 6-year-old, good friends, a great community, spent a lot of time, effort, and energy building friendships. And I have to ask myself daily, the guy that gets on Instagram every day and says, you got this, let's go, let's do it. I have to ask myself daily, Rocky, why did you not express to your feelings to your wife? Is it because you were trying to protect yourself because you're afraid if you're honest, she will leave like everyone else? Or are you going to express how you feel because you want to propel yourself in the direction of your purpose, which is to build a committed relationship with someone unlike anything you have ever physically witnessed in your own life? But that's a decision I have to make. That's a question I have to ask myself. No one else is responsible for that other than me. And so I think we look back, I look back on my life and go, why was it always so much easier to find value, worth, and fulfillment from strangers than it was from the people that I love most? Is that a problem with them? Or is that a result of my inactivity and my inability to allow myself to be present and fully show up without having the fear that they were going to run away? And I think all of those are parts and pieces of the questions we sort of have to ask ourselves, at least me regularly, maybe for somebody else, you only have to do it quarterly. I tend to have to do it daily to go, what are those things? And so as I look back over my life, I, you know, graduated high school. I was going to go play football. And then I realized like right before I graduated, like, I don't even like football. I'm about to go do this for 4 more years. This is a terrible idea. And so then through a slew of events, and I'm going to junior college for a couple of years, and I transferred to Texas A&M. I graduated from there. I went to a place out in East Texas called Sky Ranch. It's a summer camp for kids. And I worked there for 4 years. I came back to Dallas. I joined a pastoral staff at a church for about 4 years and did that. So I was in full-time ministry for about 8 years right out of college. Got offered a teaching pastor job, in 2010. Big church, a few thousand people, said, hey, 26, one tattoo, faux hawk. You think you're God's gift to people? Why don't you teach 25 weekends a year? And I said, why don't we not do that? Because that sounds like a bad idea. And so I said, no. They said, what do you want to do? And I said, you know, of course, I want to be a wedding photographer. And that was more like, it was a hobby my wife and I had. She had just quit her job. We just got married, had an apartment, no debt, no kids, one dog. Let's start a business. Why not? This is pre-Instagram. This is pre-Pinterest, pre-personal branding. Like we got so lucky. So we rode that wave, sort of our entrance into entrepreneurship. And then I started this business about 11 years ago when we found out we were pregnant with our son. And, you know, my wife said, if you could do anything for the rest of your life, what would you want to do? I would love to be a people expert. If I could marry my life experience, which is like the reality of what was, with 8 years of ministry, which is the reality of the deeply caring for the human being, for people. And at this point now, marry that with 15 or so years of entrepreneurship, or we'll call that business or commerce, right? If you could marry history and your past, and you could marry that with a deep care and desire for a human with the capacity to take that into the market to say, what then shall we do? If I could marry all those things together, if I could be an expert at anything, I'd want to be a people expert. How could I do that? And so a little over a decade ago, started coaching individuals and saying, hey, I had this business. Do you want one? They're like, oh, I'd love to have that. I was like, hey, I'll show you how. And inside, I'm like, how are we going to show them how? No, it's never going to work. And you know, you fast forward a decade and you go, I get methodologies and identity mapping, the confidence method, and the influence appraisal, and all these sort of ways. And I think for me, what has helped me in all of that make is for me to say daily with my clients, and every time I get on stage, I start every keynote the same. If you leave today knowing more about me than you know about you, then I failed you. I'm not going home with you. You're going home with you. So buckle in, do the work, show up for yourself. I guarantee you can leave here with something that might actually change your life. Let's get going.
0: Rocky, I love that, bro. And I want to unplug, no pun intended, a few things there. So, you know, the moving, the first day of school, wow, like that's so wild. And to hear it from that perspective, because we all had Rockies growing up, right? Like we always had the kid that was here for the first part of the year and then not there the next part of the year. Maybe 3 years later, they're back for a little bit and then they're not there again. Did that make you sheltered? Did that make you, not that you didn't trust people, but it was more of, I don't need to get close because this is temporary, right? Like, was that a rocky feeling?
1: Yeah. I realized about the age of 30 that I was very good at disclosure and very bad at vulnerability. I was very good at giving you what you thought was vulnerability. But for Rocky, it was simply disclosure. I could recount my story for the first probably 5 or 6, 7 years as a keynote speaker. No matter what keynote I gave, every keynote started the same. So I was born in 1983. I was born in Kansas. I only lived there for about a week. Came back to Dallas and I would recount my history because I felt like if I couldn't recount everything that occurred, I didn't have the credibility to be on a stage for you to hear what I had to say because I didn't think I had the credibility or expertise in my credentials and or my resume, right? I always joke I'm the only corporate keynote speaker that's never had a resume. Why? Well, because that wasn't my life. My resume is not the certifications I have. Not knocking a certification. They're wonderful. Your boy didn't have any. Why? Because I didn't know that was a thing for me to do at the time when I should have or could have done it because I was in survival mode. I was in disclosure mode. I was in tell the same thing you need to tell to make them go, man, that guy is open, while making sure you don't tell them anything because they will use it and they will get you. And so I think as the kid that moved around, a bunch of kid to go into school, like vulnerability now is my number one personal value. It's one of the values in our organization, our business, not because Rocky's an expert at it. Because if I don't do that, I know what life will become. Because if I'm not committed to saying I create the opportunity to see and be seen by others, I will make sure you don't see me and I will absolutely see you. And I've lived that life before and it was lonely and it was isolating. And as much as people in my life loved me and cared for me, it wasn't until I got married and had my own children that I was at the same house for Christmas more than 1 year in a row. There was no such thing as tradition. There was no such thing as a space where you belonged. You just went where you were allowed.
0: One of the things I probably appreciate the most is the last thing that you were talking about in the first part of the story, which is, again, I'm going to interpret this. You went from vision to action to business. So you just said, I'm going to go do it, right? Like you and your wife, hey, I'm going to go start this business. You could have easily college degree, go work for someone, right? Go build up the skill. But the mentality that Rocky Garza has is, hey, I am the opportunity. So let's talk about that. How do you take vision and then put it into action?
1: Yeah, great question. Number one, and some of you are not going to like this answer. You start by recognizing that you're probably not the person that has the vision. So let's throw out a number, right? In your area, there's 100 businesses. Let's say every one of those businesses at minimum, which we know is crazy, has 100 employees, right? So that's 10,000 people that are employed within 100 businesses. So out of 10,000, 100 of those are asked to be the visionary. You may not be the visionary. So the reason that you are stuck in inactivity is because you are attempting to be something that you were never made and designed to be because you think it will be sexier for you to be the person that has the vision. But out of 100 companies, and there's 100 employees, 99 of those are executors, integrators is what their job is. And for whatever reason, there is a singular, maybe two if we're getting wild, people who have a vision and their job is to empower and equip people to take said vision and then go execute it because they don't know how. Now, the difference between you and I in those instances is that we chose the path of most resistance, which was let's be visionaries and then figure out how in the world we're going to make it happen until we can make enough money to pay somebody else to actually do it for us because we realize we don't know what we're doing. And so that's just a part of what we would call entrepreneurship, right? Now, we chose the path of most resistance. So for most leaders, it's identifying, why don't I back up a second? What is the path for you of least resistance? It is to let go of the mentality that you think you are supposed to carry a vision and discover how can you use your unique gifts and skills to execute the vision. Even inside your own organization, my job today is to take the vision we have to best highest use of Rocky's time and everything else somebody else should be doing. Not because I'm selfish, not because I'm arrogant, not because, oh, I think I'm somebody that I don't have to. You don't want me to be in charge of the schedule. You don't want me to plan the curriculum. You don't want me to create the most dynamic booklet we're going to need to really get you. If we, you wouldn't get one. We wouldn't have a booklet. That's a bad use of my time because I'm not good at it. So I think for leaders to take a step back, number one, you don't own the vision. Now, if you're listening, you're a business owner and you do own the vision, you should ask yourself this question. Am I actually a visionary or do I just have a good idea? Two very different things. I know a lot of integrators who have great ideas, but they're not visionaries. An idea is something that we haven't done yet that's going to solve a problem. A vision is something that most people can't see that changes a generation. Which of those spaces do we want to be in? Not good or bad, not right or wrong. One is not better, one is not worse. What does it make you more valuable? One doesn't make you. Don't put yourself on a chart comparing yourself apples to fish. It doesn't work.
0: Those that aren't going where they need to go, it's because you have a title, and that title usually is CEO, founder, president, insert the highest level for your company. You're not the visionary, and you don't allow others to be that. The head of a certain department with a very nice title is not a visionary, but because of the title, they feel like that's their responsibility. But because you won't let that go, and you feel like if it's not your idea, I love that you broke down the difference between idea and vision. Because it's not your idea, you're never going to let said employee or said vision happen. The biggest reason that most companies don't grow is because of that. You hold the title, but then you also hold all the cards and you won't play the hand.
1: I want you to imagine if you're a leader currently and ask yourself if visionary and integrator rubs the wrong chord with you. And you're thinking, don't tell me what I am, what I'm not. Let's give it an analogy sense because we all like a good analogy. CEO has a vision. Let's say they, in fact, are the visionary. Wonderful. CEO gets together with all their SLT, ELT, vice presidents, whatever your company calls it. And he casts the vision. Here's what I'm thinking. Here's what we're doing. Now, in that environment, that visionary is tasking all of you in that room to become architects. Go to your unique departments. Go to your areas. And draw, create, show them the plan. I'm talking CAD renderings, electrical, plumbing, where it goes, how it stays up, what's the foundational aspect. You've been given the vision, but your job in operations and sales and management and HR and people in training and development, your job is to go architect now the drawing for your people to execute on so that they can then go and say, let me get the plugs. Let me get the wire. Let me go find the electricians. But here's where it breaks down. You walk away from that meeting and you say, I'm now going to go to my team and I'm going to go be the designer. And I'm going to see if they can become the architect. Yet we've created a system of accountability, whether you're in Rockefeller Habits, you're in EOS, you're in pick whatever it is, the systematic way that you're going, you're approaching your business. Many of us, number one, aren't the visionary to begin with, and we're trying to cast vision, doesn't work. Let's assume that you are. I'm going to ask you to go ask your key leaders, the top 5, 6, 7 people in your circle. Are they leaving your office and trying to go be the designer next? Or are they leaving your office to go do their job, which is to go be the architect? I guarantee you, if you will skip that layer and go to your senior director level and ask them if their leaders are coming to them with plans or with thoughts, 90% of the time, if you have a problematic organization and you're not growing the way you think, it's because your leaders leave the meeting with you. They go into a meeting and they take your plan, your dreams, they turn it into their own dreams in their own way. They're not actually building plans. So your directors have no idea what to do, and the lack of communication, the lack of lateral leadership, and so on. So I could not agree with you more that we want to hold the cards because we think it's going to make us important. When we have to ask ourselves, are we willing to play the hand? Because ultimately we're trying to win the game.
0: How important is creating a winning culture for an organization? Again, these are the words of Mick and Mick only. I see so many times where it's on to the next project, on to the next task, on to the next problem. And as entrepreneurs, we get in that grind because that's who we are. But remember, everyone on your team isn't an entrepreneur. That's why they work with you, right? So I learned early on to celebrate wins for my team. Even if I'm not a person, like honestly, I don't need to celebrate a win. Like, my thing is, if I'm in the game, I'm supposed to win. However, the game isn't about me. The win is never about me. And so if I didn't celebrate that and create winning cultures and create even small situations where people can get the confidence to win, right? Like, I personally think that's problem number two with most businesses. Again, I don't care the size. I can go to another Fortune 5 company where the mentality is on to the next one. But the companies that celebrate small success usually have a much better culture.
1: Yeah, totally. Let's go back to our phrase earlier. Culture is not what you pontificate. It's what you tolerate. That's Rocky's fancy word because I like rhyming. Culture is not what you say it is. It's what behavior do you allow. Now, I think in order for us to sort of go to that place, let's redefine the definition of tolerance, meaning what do we tolerate? Because I think oftentimes we default to tolerance is the lowest, least common denominator. What will I tolerate? That's the least amount of effort. Well, I've never been inside a thriving organization, and I'm not talking about just top line revenue. I'm saying thriving culturally, community driven, giving back. People want to be there, a low attrition, high retention. Pick a category that we want to say we measure a company's success. I've never been to one that was doing that, where what they tolerated was the bare minimum. What they tolerated was excellence. Is celebration tolerated? Or is celebration the level of tolerance by which we expect? See, I think we can even take the same word and it's the way we use it to go, we don't tolerate that, or we only tolerate. Oh, wait, all of a sudden, one just became terrible and negative and the other one just became empowering. Hey, just so you know, we're an organization that we absolutely tolerate celebration. We tolerate excellence. We tolerate meeting our metrics. We tolerate daily behavior, daily activity. We only tolerate you being on time. That's what we do here. We expect you to join us in that because this is not just who we say we are. You should be able to tell by the actions of people in our organization. This is exactly what we do. And so I think so often in times, to your point, we go to places and we go on to the next one. Let's get to the next thing. All right. We crush that project. What's the next project we have to do? And in all of that, I'm not wanting to slow us down at all. I love a good metric, a KPI. What gets measured gets accomplished. I mean, we've heard a million times. You can go see 1,000 memes on today. We understand that. And A-N-D, not but, get rid of that word. A-N-D is the third or fourth time I've spelled that word out for us today. If you're listening, hope you caught on here. And do I check the box of tucking my kids in bed because they have to go to sleep? Or do I only tolerate the behavior in myself that is to lay in bed with my son? To tell him how proud I am, to remind him that his father loves him. And no matter what happens, dad is always going to be in your corner because that's the behavior for myself that I will tolerate nothing less. One of those says, good night, son, go to bed. One says, this is the level by which I operate because I will tolerate nothing less in my life. And I use an example about kids or family or wherever you are in your life, because I find we so often, especially as coaches, especially as speakers who spend a lot of our time in the business space, we are so quick to use a business example that is forgotten. But if you can use a personal example, it will almost always translate into business. Because I can tell you what I think about most days, not business. What's the behavior you tolerate when you wake up? What's the behavior you tolerate when you go to bed?
0: Man, Rocky, could talk to you forever in a day, as you know. Last question I want to ask you, actually there's two, but the first one is the importance of self-awareness. You're one of the most self-aware people that I know. And I always tell people you can't be relatable with others if you're not self-aware. How important has that been for you? And more importantly, how important should it be for others?
1: I think it is paramount of importance to be self-aware, because that allows us to, when we are aware of ourself, we will reflect others back on us and assume it's about us. That makes you relatable, right? Like, we'll go forward and we'll do a little theory we have called the upside down. When I am self-aware, it means I'm aware of myself, meaning I can go into an environment with another human being and I can be exponentially more aware of you and what is unique and specific and distinct to you, not what is a reflection of my own fear. So when I know that I am confident in me, I can see you for you, no pun intended. I don't have my glasses on today, but I can see you through your glasses. Where we lack self awareness, though, we view everything through our glasses. And so every action was about me. Everything you said was about me. Every decision you made was about me. the issues you have is because you're unaware of yourself and you think it's their fault, right? And so self-awareness is not, I think currently it's not deemed, I don't deem it as valuable and important so that I can sit in a room and look in a mirror and go, yeah, that's me. And that's a component of it. I want to be able to look in a mirror and recognize myself. Yes, but I want to be able to get in front of you and look at you and recognize you, not see it as a reflection of me. And I think that self-awareness really asks us to, let's make it really simple. Just ask yourself, you're listening, ask yourself this question. Do you spend more time at the window or do you spend more time in the mirror? And most of us spend more time looking out the window, trying to find the reflection of anything valuable and hope that it was us, because we haven't been willing to get in front of the mirror to say actually what it is.
0: Love it. Love it, man. Last question for you. What is Rocky's because? What's that? Man. What's that deeper purpose that's deeper than your why?
1: Yeah. Yeah. I have, and probably will up until this point, spent my life discovering who am I? Why does it matter? And is it of any importance? Am I unique? Has anybody decided that uniqueness was valuable? And can I do anything with that uniqueness? On repeat, again and again, yeah, and again and again and again. Over the last 40 plus years or so, I have begun to realize the answer to that is yes. I am unique. Not better, not worse, not actually even on a scale related to any other human being. There is no one in the world like me. And. And I am equally valuable to every other person on earth. And they are as equally valuable to me. If I can utilize my life, my past, my history, my current day experiences, my future vision, the love of people in my life, if I can use that such that I can not only continue to discover that for myself, but lead people to the place to get in front of the mirror and see that they are unique, to remind them that it is good, not just true. That's confirmation, good affirmation, and allow them to take any step towards creating good in the world because of how they were made, designed, and created. That's a really, really good use of my time. And that starts with my kids. That starts with my wife. That starts with me. And if by chance I get to do that professionally, what an incredible life I have lived.
0: Ladies and gentlemen, he has been Rocky Garza. Rocky, brother, I appreciate you more than you know. Where can people follow, find you? What's new that Rocky has coming up or going out?
1: Yeah. No, absolutely. You can follow me on we're on all platforms, Instagram, Facebook, TikTok, LinkedIn, YouTube. It's just at Rocky Garza. Look for the bald guy with big eyebrows. There's not a lot of Rockies out there that look like me and Mick. So find us. We'll be out there in that space. And then if you're looking to just how you can get engaged in what we're doing outside of just a regular follow, you can go to rockygarza.com/confidence. 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And we go through that on a monthly basis, free of charge to you. And we'd love to have you at that with us. 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
0: We need to make that happen. So much so, Rocky, I'm going to go on and choose one that I'm actually going to attend. And maybe I'll invite a couple of people to come with me. So if you want to go with me to a Rocky Garza event, live and in person with the man, the myth, the legend, Rocky Garza himself, message me Rocky Garza and I'm going to select two people and we're going. How about that?
1: Let's go, man. I'd love that, man. I'd be honored.
0: No, I'm going to be the honored one. Like that's going to happen. That is totally going to happen. Rocky, appreciate you, man. I'm going to reach out in the morning and make sure your knees feel good. Your Achilles is still intact.
1: Thank you.
0: Because
1: yeah,
0: you know, I did that same thing and I tore an Achilles and I was like, okay, I'm not 25 anymore.
1: That's right. Well, I'm just going to keep playing and remind myself that I'm also not 25. So your boy's not trying to do anything fancy. I'm going to go with the easy layup or the nice free throw shot outside of that. Hey, I'll get to the end of the court when I get there.
0: That's what you say. And then you're going to get challenged. You're going to feel good, right? You're like, oh, I got the juice. I know. Got it. And then
1: That's right. That's right. I'll just keep my mind. Hey, Rocky, you got no juice, my boy. You got no juice. Just be a human. Just do that instead.
0: Rocky, I love you, brother. Means
1: appreciate
0: the world
1: you,
0: to have
1: you break. Thank you so much. Today. Thank you. Appreciate
0: you got it. For all the viewers and listeners, remember, your because is your superpower. Go unleash it.
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0: Ladies and gentlemen, welcome to another exciting episode of Mick Unplugged. And today we have a dynamic force in the sports industry. He's a former Marine and Army veteran. He's a current NFL agent and the founder of Forever Athlete Management. With a relentless drive and commitment to excellence, he represents top-tier athletes, guiding them to success on and off the field. Please welcome my guy, someone who's turned into one of my best friends in the world, the tenacious, the visionary, the dedicated, Mr. Damian Knight. Damian, how you doing, brother?
4: Man, I'm good. Thank you for having me on today.
0: Dude, I appreciate the human being that you are. Like, I've learned so much about you, like obviously through social, following your path, but then just, you're just an overall great dude, man. And like, I just appreciate you for being the dude that you are. I want to start with your military background.
4: I wouldn't trade it for anything else, right? It taught me a lot of lessons. I joined super young. Like, I graduated high school at 16 years old, thought the military was my way out. You know, I had to get out of town. So joined the Marine Corps and early on got identified to be part of this like nuclear reaction team where, you know, I had to go through this big selection and everything was super, a lot of red tape to get into, like realistically, right? Made me grow up really quick, especially for a 17-year-old kid, you know, and then very quickly was put in charge of people and assets and seeing things that people only see in movies. And it was awesome. I feel like it made me mature a lot quicker than my peers. You know, I would go back home on leave and I'm 18 years old telling people to be careful and be responsible and this and that. And all they're thinking about is the party on Friday night or whatever. Right. So I made a lot of really good friends, lifelong connections there at my first duty station in South Georgia. And then I had a couple options of where to go after. And California popped up as one. And I was like, man, I've never been more west of like Mississippi at this point in my life. So I was like, let's do it, man. Jumped in, ended up getting stationed in 29 Palms, California. I always told people it's in the middle of nowhere, but in the middle of everything. You know, everything in life is what you make of it. And I was about 2 hours from Vegas, 2.5 hours from LA, 2.5 hours from San Diego. So if you wanted to do something, you were in the prime location. You know, one thing that I did early on was take in a lot of guidance and leadership from everyone. I just wanted to learn. I volunteered for literally everything, even the things that going back, I wish I wouldn't have volunteered for. I learned a lot and was able to develop myself as like kind of a servant leader. And that's something that I transition into this NFL space of like, how can I best lead these high level athletes that they don't always have it all together, right? So they need that mentorship and that guidance and that what's next planning. And that's what I feel the military was able to help me really transition into the space.
0: I appreciate that so much, man. Like I said, you know, I'm definitely thankful for the service that you put in. And more importantly, the servant leadership that you have, right? To not let it stop there. But I want to unpack something you just said, man. So you graduated at 16?
4: I had a mission. My mission was to get out of town, right? So I went to my guidance counselor my junior year of high school, and I was like, how do I get out of here? And they're like, well, if you want to, you could take night school, right? So I was going to school normal, like 9 to 4 o'clock every day, whatever it was. And then I would go work. I had a job. I was working at Zaxby's. I was working there from about 5 to 8 every day. And then I would leave there and go to the technical college in town and take school with adults that were trying to get their GEDs. I was taking like a couple extra English classes and math classes just to check the boxes. And I ended up graduating with like a 2.7 GPA, but I got out of there, man. It was a super busy senior year. You know, everybody has these stories of their senior year, how wild and crazy it was, man. Mine was, I started grinding right away. I was trying to get out of town.
0: All right. So now let's fast forward to you're now officially out of the military. What led you to the path of sports agency life?
4: There was like multiple things that kind of led me into this path. And, you know, I got out of the Marine Corps, didn't know what I wanted to do with my life, but I knew how to shoot guns, right? So I started working at these gun ranges and at gun stores, just trying to make it make sense. After about 4 or 5 months, I was like, man, I need to be back in the military in some capacity. So I joined the Florida Army National Guard to try to become a Green Beret, actually. I went through this thing called a Special Forces Readiness Evaluation, where I actually got selected through this process to be able to continue training. And then I started college kind of simultaneously, definitely bit off a little more than I could chew. It was great, man. I started playing rugby in college, doing all this stuff. I was in probably the best shape of my life, trying to do all these things at one time. And I remember I was working at a gun store. I ended up meeting an athlete who played for the Jacksonville Jaguars, who's now actually one of my best friends. And I just kind of seen how he was treated by agents along the way and kind of like forgotten about here and there. And it reminded me of the military and all those times where I was forgotten about or kind of treated like a number when I knew like, hey man, I'm the guy. Like, why are you treating me like a number? You know? Yeah. And so I wanted to take that and apply it, you know, hey, how can I help these guys? You know, during COVID, I went and I was actually a contractor for the Department of State as a sniper. There was nothing else to do. The world was shut down. So let me go make some money. And I did that for a while. I actually got stuck in Afghanistan because flights quit happening. I was supposed to be there for 3 months, ended up being there for like 7.5, 8 months. Came back, met my wife. After that, man, she kind of convinced me to start my first business doing security consulting and teach people to shoot. And obviously it was easy. It was a lot of fun. I was able to do all the stuff I liked from the military, but leave all the stuff I hated behind. And ended up teaching like a handful of NFL players. It started becoming a trend. It wasn't just one NFL player who would complain about their agent. It was, you know, this guy and this guy, or maybe they wouldn't complain directly, but they'd be like, hey man, this guy's tripping. You know, like he's got to figure this out. And I'd be like, you know, just kind of take notes. I didn't really ask many questions. I was just taking notes. And finally asked one of my friends, like, hey, do you think I should do this? He's like, oh, 100%, man, you kill it. And I was like, all right, when you hear that from someone in the space, you just got to, you know, Jesus, take the wheel. You got to do it, man.
0: Yeah.
4: And so talked to my wife about that too. It was a really big decision. And she was like, yeah, you can do anything you put your mind to. She's a rock star, man. Like without her, who knows where I'd be. And I went back to school, got my master's degree and, you know, went through the process to become an agent, which I did not do nearly enough research for.
0: Tell us about that process. What is that process like?
4: You have to have a master's degree or better, like a terminal degree. So like a lawyer, doctor, or something of that nature. And then you go through this application process, which opens up every January. And they make it sound like it's just a normal job application. You know, you pay your fee and that's it. But then you open it up and it's like 160 pages. And you're like, what am I getting myself into? I feel like I was back in the military about to try to go for top secret security clearance. You know, you fill this thing out and it's asking you for references and everything you did. And a lot of jobs I've had, I've like let people know like, hey, I'm going to put you down as a reference. There was no way in my head I thought the NFL was going to reach out to every single reference I put down. And I started getting called from Marines that I hadn't talked to in 10 years that were like, hey, bro, why did the NFL just call me? And I was like, oh, no. So I started like backtracking, trying to get everybody up and let them know. Anyways, you do this application in January. It's due by February. And then they go like radio silent. You don't hear anything from them at all until about May. And then all of a sudden they're like, hey, man, congratulations, you're eligible to take the test. And they send you, you have all these materials that are sent to you. And I remember looking at it through the same lens I did in the military, which is when I was given information, I would just memorize it.
0: Yeah.
4: But this was like 700 pages and I had 2 months and I was like, oh no, I can't memorize this. And I thought I was going to, I told my wife, I was like, I'm going to sit right here every night when the kids go to bed, I'm going to memorize a couple pages. And I opened it up and I closed it right back and I slid it aside. I was like, you know what? We have a seminar in a couple months. They'll teach me everything I need to know. I just trusted the process, man. And I really didn't open the book at all until I went to that 5-day seminar. And you go to this seminar and, you know, they're teaching you so much information. So basically you go to the seminar like 7 or 8 every morning until about 5 PM. And then what I was doing from 5:30 p.m. until midnight was studying all the information they just taught us. And I did that for 5 days. On the sixth day, you take the test. I was hearing all these horror stories about people, because if you fail it the first time, you can take it again in a year. Fail it the second time, you have to come back in 5 years. I'm hearing horror stories. There was a lady in our class who's like, this is my fourth time taking the test. You know, and I'm no mathematician, but I'm over here crunching the numbers.
0: That's a life journey right there, right?
4: And I was like, what do you do for a living? She's like, I'm an attorney. And I was like, oh no. I was like, if an attorney can't pass this, and this is like a very law heavy book, I was like, this is a wrap. I remember I called my wife after the test, because the biggest thing people tell you is they time out. They lose track of time because the questions are too dense. You have basically 3 minutes a question. You know, when I did my average time at the end of this, I finished it in about 40 seconds a question. And I called my wife and I was like, hey, I finished. And she was like, oh no, how was it? And I was like, I definitely failed. Like, there's no way I finished that quickly and people are struggling with time unless I misinterpreted every single question. And I really think the thing that helped me the most is that I wasn't an attorney. So I didn't read too deeply into every single question. And like, I'm very good at, for my time in the military, they give you a mission and you have to sift through a lot of BS, you know, to find out what you actually have to do as a unit. So it's the same thing. I just went through, and it may be a 1,000 word question that you're only looking for 8 words, you know? And so like, I'm pretty good at skimming that and finding what I needed. And you take this test in July and you don't even find out. Again, it goes silent until October. So I finally got the call in October that I passed and hit the ground running, man. Never look back.
0: I love that, man. I love what you just said about, you know, you just answered the question. And that, to me, that correlates in life too, because a lot of times people, I think they feel like they need to give you more words than are actually needed, or they need to paint a picture that isn't there. But most of the time, we just want the answer, right? Like, I don't need Damien to talk to me for 20 minutes when he could have just said 5 words and I could have got to where I'm going, right? And I think that's where people miss, and especially leaders. Sometimes your team just needs the answer. Sometimes they just need the vision. Sometimes they just need to say, hey, we're going over here, so that they know, all right, we're going over there.
4: Correct.
0: So going back to that test really quick, like, what's, for the common person, what's something on that test, without like going through a question, but what's something that as a sports agent, you have to know that most people don't think that you have to know, or a rule that you have?
4: You know, like, one thing that people probably don't associate with sports agents having to know is like the benefits, like health benefits that players get, right? So obviously you expect us to know money. You expect us to know contract values, that kind of thing, because that's negotiation. But what we also have to know is, if a player gets hurt because of an injury, how do you guide them through that process, right? What does their medical recovery look like? It's not always as easy as the player is going to get help by the team. They could get released by the team and need 1, 2, 3 opinions, go on workman's comp. Now we have to navigate that state's workman's comp on top of the NFL's processes.
0: Talk to us about getting your first couple of clients. Like, I know you had some friends that asked for advice and this and that, but then when ink has to go to paper, it becomes a little bit different.
4: Right? 100%. Part of my initial thought process was like, hey, I know all these guys and they're coming up on contract years and they trust me. Like, we're boys. They're about to sign with me. This is going to be awesome. It's going to be a slam dunk. And that was just not the case. I become an agent. I'm texting all my friends like, hey, man, I made it. And they're like, cool. Like, are you going to work for a big agency? And I was like, well, you know, I reached out to a couple, and I'm not going to name them, but like, their morals and ethics just didn't align with mine, right? Mm. So for that reason, I actually met someone else through the process of becoming an agent. We started our own agency together, right? So I have a business partner in this whole thing, Jeffrey Poe. I was like, nah, man, I'm going to do my own thing. And almost every player would be like, oh, that's bold. And I'd be like, oh, what do you mean? They're like, well, how about I make a call and you can work with my agent? And I'm like, oh man, like, what am I getting my hands into? You know, I'm like, no, man, I trust myself. I know the process. Like, I'm going to kill it. None of those players signed with me, but I will say that those players would check in on me through the process. They'd ask me, they'd, you know, tell me about certain athletes that maybe aren't even in the NFL. They never made it, but it was their friend, so they could kind of connect me with them. But largely, man, connecting with these athletes, it's like online dating. You're sliding into the DMs. You watch. So, you know, The Office now is, you know, Saturday watching a football game. And then you see a player who looks flashy and fast, and you look up his stats, and then you turn around, you read every report that's ever been written, and then you find him on Instagram and you go, hey man, you looked really good on Saturday. You know, like, I love the way that you attacked the ball. Would you like to talk? You know, and it's like, it's really hit or miss. And obviously it's a little bit more in depth than that, but that's really what it feels like. You'll have players that, you know, they leave you on read, and it kind of hurts your heart a little bit. You're like, man, I thought I put a lot into that message. And then you have players that'll immediately hit you back, or you have players that'll never, ever even open the message because they have so many followers, you get lost in the mix. You know, I got really fortunate. I guess it's a mixture of being fortunate and having a drive that a lot of other people don't. Last year, October came around and they're like, hey, this counts as one of your years, you know, being certified. You only have 3 years to sign somebody or you expire. And I'm like, oh, I'm getting somebody year one. That was my whole goal. I'm getting somebody. And so I went through and started looking at every team across America, hopefully like thinking that I could get someone in Florida. That we got someone at FAMU, luckily. But like outside of that, man, Florida's untouchable for me. I'm over here in Mississippi, Auburn, the Carolinas, you name it. You know, I was able to collectively as an agency, we signed over 10 people in year one. You know, we were able to get 9 people into the NFL in year one. Out of those people, of the ones that I directly was kind of like the lead agent on, 2 of them stuck in the NFL. So I had 2 players stick in the NFL year one. And the other ones, we all got 2 or 3 tryouts for. So it's not like they had one opportunity. We were able to provide them all the opportunity, which is really our job at the end of the day. You know, I can't play football for you. You know, unfortunately, I wish I could, man. If I could, I'd be in a different tax bracket because I'd be out there.
0: I love that. So which one of you came up with the name of the agency? So Forever Athlete Management.
4: That is a good question, man. We had a list, a laundry list of about 100 names, and we hated every single one of them. And so instead of just like throwing them away, I started making logos. Like sometimes you have to see it, and nothing was sticking, man, like nothing. And I was sitting on the couch one day, just got done playing with my daughter. I just had a beer and I was sitting there and I was like, what am I doing here? Like, what is this agency about? And the biggest thing is I don't want a player to ever think like we're going to ditch them. Like, hey, you used to be a guy and now we're going to forget about you. Like, no, I want to help you through retirement. Even if you had 1 year in the NFL or 10 years in the NFL, I want to see you succeed afterwards too. Right. And so I was sitting there and I was like, forever. And I just got stuck on the word forever. One of my boys hit me up. He texted me. He's like, hey fam, what's up? And I was like, fam. I was like, hold on, forever. And I just sat there and finally I sent it to my partner and he was like, nah, man, that ain't it. And I was like, what do you mean? Like, this is crazy. Like, this is so good. And the next day he called me up. He's like, hey, man, I was thinking about that. Like, I actually think you're onto something. And so I made the logo up and, you know, put it on a website and we were like, oh, man, this is it. This is, you know, because it just is who we are. Like, cool. It's cool branding, right? But also, like, we treat every player like you are family. And that's not just being corny. Like, I know about your mom, your dad, your sister.
0: I love that. And I actually was going to ask you, which is a great segue, because on the podcast, we talk about your because, right? That thing that's deeper than your why, like your true purpose. And so when I see FAM, right, Forever Athlete Management, I'm like, Damon's got a because somewhere around there, whether it is family, whether it is legacy, there's a because somewhere. So this is the right opportunity for me to ask, what's your because, brother?
4: I don't think I've ever heard it worded that way. And I love that though. Like, what is the because? And again, like, because I don't want to see guys get left behind. I don't want to see guys get forgotten about. And you hear this statistic of your NFL players 3 years after the NFL are broke. And I realized that the NFL doesn't require us to make them have a financial advisor. That's kind of crazy to me. So I don't require you to. However, I highly, highly, highly recommend it. And we've already vetted a handful of them. So I make you vet them as well as part of the process. You want to join FAM, you're joining and you have to like kind of abide by what we are going with, right? Our system. I just don't want any of these guys to call me 3 years after the NFL and go, man, you got a job because I'm broke. I need something, right? I don't want them to feel trapped.
0: So you told us a little bit about what it's like being an agent. Talk to the common folk like me about these contracts, right? Because we see these 5-year, I mean, now I'm going to outdate myself now, 5-year, $200 million probably isn't even surface level anymore for a lot of these folks. But you see these big numbers and then we always hear, yeah, but you got to go back to the guarantee because that's what the real contract is. So talk to the common folk about what these contracts really are. What do you look for when you go to negotiate? And then from a player's perspective, what are some things that they should be looking for in these contracts too?
4: Yeah, so that's a good point. You know, when you talk about guarantees and in reality, you know, talking to the common people, if you take someone who's been in real estate, right? When someone has been in real estate and they go to sell their house or someone who hasn't been in real estate and they go to sell their house, what they're going to do is they're going to look at comps in the area. How much did my neighbor sell his house for? How much was my house sold for in the past? And what does the current market look like, right? It's kind of the same thing with players. Cool. So I got a wide receiver who has these stats and he played in these years. Let me look at every other receiver who is similar in height and weight and shape and play size and the years that they played and see how much that guy got, you know? Okay, so now we have our comparison amount. And a lot of people, they'll look at it as like, hey, the Jacksonville Jaguars, they were offering me $1 million, right? But no guarantee. You know, or we'll say like the LA Chargers, they were going to give me $2 million with $1 million guaranteed. At face value, you look at it as, all right, well, if I go there, it's double the amount. And the total amount of Jacksonville is guaranteed in LA, right? Which is great, you would think. But now, dial back a little bit, we have to look at the tax rate for those cities, right? And where are you playing your games? Because a lot of people don't understand, you don't just get taxed for the state you're in. You get taxed for every single city you play in. And so if I'm on a West Coast team, I'm probably playing a little more on the West Coast, and we know those tax rates are higher, right?
0: Versus the entertainment tax in California, right?
4: Yeah, man. Yeah. And so a lot of the times when you look at those West Coast contracts, it will be a lot higher for that reason. And people are like, oh, he must just be a better player. It's like, no, in order to be there, he needed more money to survive. I would say that's kind of one thing to look at, but the guarantee is always the biggest thing. You could look at a contract and say, you know, you're getting a 3-year, $5 million contract, but 4 is guaranteed. That's awesome, you know, or you could get that same 3 years at the same location for $15 million, but none is guaranteed. You have to really ask yourself, what do I think I'm going to get, right? So if it's not guaranteed, there's probably incentives, right? Well, we'll keep it with wide receivers. Maybe he has to have X amount of touchdowns or X amount of first downs, or he has to, you know, have 1,000 yards receiving every year to get $1 million bonus, like whatever it is. And it's not just betting on yourself. A lot of players will be like, man, I'll bet on myself. I'm the best. It's great that you're willing to bet on yourselves, but you have to look at this whole thing as a business now. And they're bringing in other receivers with similar incentives, you know, and then the coaches know the incentives. So sometimes, you know, in certain situations, quarterbacks or whoever will try to help you with that incentive. There's a lot that goes into it, man. And I would say one of the other big things to look at, and you know, it's back on that guarantee thing, is when you're looking at a guarantee, things are guaranteed regardless of skill, injury. And if you're a guy who's had a bunch of injuries and you can get a guarantee that says, hey, even if I re-tear the same ACL I've torn 3 times, I'm guaranteed a couple million, maybe it's worth you taking some off the top to have guaranteed generational wealth. Yeah, I think it's funny that when you get into this industry, and this isn't with everybody, but when you get into this industry and you're talking to a player about $5 million, and they're like, man, that's not much money.
0: I have another question. I'm going to ask it and tie it to the real world for a second. Okay. So let's just say I'm a salesperson and I get hired and, you know, they tell me I'm going to make $65,000, $70,000 a year. With incentives and bonuses, I could make $100,000. And I bust my butt and I go, I'm the number one salesperson. I make $100,000. Next year, they hire someone else and they give them a base that starts at 100. And then now all of a sudden they're making 150, but I'm still the best salesperson out there and I can only make $100,000. So now I'm going to tie that scenario to the sports world. How do you deal with the ego, right? So you sign someone or someone signs this year and they're the number one highest paid wide receiver. Well, then 6 months later, another team signed somebody and now they're the highest paid wide receiver. You've got that ego to deal with a lot with athletes. How do you manage that ego?
4: That's kind of twofold. So one, when we're going through our process of finding athletes, we try to really screen for that, you know, and that's hard because sometimes it'll come out later in life, right? But we really try to screen for that and like really do a lot of character evaluation on our players. But I would say if I was faced with that situation, you just have to be honest with the player. Be like, look, you were the best. Now you have to prove that you're the best again because you're currently under a contract. You signed, right? You know, if you compare it to the national debt, unfortunately, our debt keeps growing, right? So the budget for the NFL keeps growing every single year. And so that debt that America has, things are going to adjust according to that debt, what percentage people are taking of it. It's the same thing with a salary cap, right? Every year that salary cap grows, you are already locked in. Right? You're locked into whatever it is. And so now this player can get a larger percentage. So it's really about how do we look at this in the future and make sure you're the highest paid again. So in order to do that, you have to swallow your pride for, you know, whether it's 1 year, 2 years, 3 years, right? And go out there and show why you're better than him every single year, you know, show why you deserve to make more than him every single year. So when that day does come, it's not even a question of if he's there, if he's lost a step, if he's worth the money, they're going to be throwing the money at you. Yeah, the ego may be there and then be like, hey, man, screw that. Release me. I got to go somewhere else. But the reality of it is a lot of times, even if you get released by that team because you feel this is a personal attack. When another team picks you up, they're picking up the same contract.
0: For everybody that's listening, what Damian is saying is keep working, right? Like, let your work be your work. A lot of times we start thinking about or comparing to others. At the end of the day, if you're good at what you do, again, I don't care what industry you're in, what position you're in, I don't care what you do. If you are good at what you do, people notice. But it's the moment that you stop and you want to compare or you want to complain, people notice that too. People notice the work and people notice the not work as well.
4: Yeah. And everybody's at a different point.
0: What do you look for in the athletes you're bringing on?
4: It's kind of a revolving door, right? Like it's constant. But I would say for me personally and as an agency, what we value, right? And I'll say it time and time again, and some people take it the wrong way, but when you really unpack it and understand what I'm saying, it's a good thing. So what I look for are great people who are good football players, because you can take a great person who's good at football and make them better at football. Right? That is very possible. But if you have a person who's a great football player, they're a killer on the field, but they're not a good person, it's a lot harder to make that adjustment and make a character adjustment at 23, 25, 26 years old. Right? And I'm not saying that's not something I'm willing to do. I'm willing to help mentor and guide you and try to develop you, but some of those people don't want it. Hey, I am the guy. I'm the best corner in the NCAA. I don't need to be a better person, right? Like that's kind of the attitude you'll get. The reason that I'm looking for those great people is because, for example, a guy like Swayze Bozeman, right, who played college football for 7 years, right? 2 years in junior.

0: foot in the door, they're not letting him go. Like, we just knew that. And the thing is, like, when I went to the AFC championship game and I'm down on the field and I was meeting the linebackers coaches and defensive coordinators, they're like, Swayze Bosman, that is one of the best people I've ever met. You know, and that's what I want to hear, right? He's obviously in the room for a reason still, right? But he's one of those people when there's an optional linebackers meeting, he may be the only person who shows up. And that goes a long way. And if you're one of those guys with an ego or a chip on your shoulder and you don't show up to that, like you said, people will notice when you don't show up just as much as they'll notice you do show up. You know, and sometimes even more. They'll be like, man, he didn't show up to this meeting today. You could have been there 29 days out of 30 of the month and you missed that one day, and everybody in the office is going to talk about the one day you didn't show up. That's what we look for, man. And a lot of the times everything else follows after that, right? You find this person who's a great person, someone who is receptive to criticism, right? And I just keep it real with these guys.
1: So for the athlete that's listening or watching this podcast, why Forever Athlete Management? Why FAM? Why should they choose you?
0: You know, you have over 1,000 agents as of this year. I don't know the exact number, but it's between 150 and 200 agents actually have people on a roster. That's it, right? So we're looking at about 20% of agents actually have someone somewhere. And if you look at myself and my partner, we have 5 people in the NFL. So we're not, it's not like, hey, we accidentally got a guy on the practice squad. Like, no, what we're doing is working, right? And we're going to keep building. And the thing is, why we're different is I'm never going to give an athlete an intern's phone number, right? Or a secretary. You're always going to be able to get a hold of me, my business partner. We have another guy who does just endorsements, another guy who just does PR, and you'll have all of their cell phone numbers. You're going to have the guy's cell phone numbers, right? It's never going to be, oh, can I take a message? Like, no, you're getting a hold of somebody, right? And that's no matter how big we get. So again, I say we've been growing. So we have guys we're doing NIL for in college, and we have our pros. We even have one in the UFL now. Like, we are getting everywhere quick. And so we brought in another agent who's actually NFL and NBA certified, right? So eventually there's going to be an NBA branch of FAM as well. And that's what we intend to keep doing. As we get more athletes, we're bringing in more agents that are like-minded to keep that ratio high. So you always have someone you can reach out to, and you never get lost in the mix.
1: I love that, brother. Any final words of wisdom for the people?
0: Man, I guess if there are any other athletes out there listening to this, what I would say is the money is going to come. Don't get so wrapped up in the money now. If you focus on your education and you focus on your development, your personal development on and off the field, the money is going to come.
1: Where can people find and follow my guy, Damian Knight?
0: Yes, I'm on Instagram, NFL_agent_Damian Knight, as well as Forever Athlete Management. That's our @. We're also on X as FAM Agency. And yeah, if you guys want, you can shoot me a DM. If you have any questions, I'm an open book. And yeah, our website is foreverathletemanagement.com.
1: Athletes, slide into his DMs.
0: Yeah.
1: Slide into his DMs. He's ready.
0: Yes, sir.
1: Man, I appreciate you for taking time. I know how busy you are and I know how hectic your schedule is. So it means the world to me that you took some time to spend with us, man. So I appreciate you, brother.
0: Yeah. No, again, I appreciate you having me on here, and I look forward to going back and watching this.
1: You got it, man. And for all the viewers and listeners, remember, your because is your superpower. Go unleash it.
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1: Ladies and gentlemen, welcome to another exciting episode of Mick Unplugged, and I am here in New York, Times Square. Couldn't do this show without having the talented, the best, the creme de la creme. When we are talking about Broadway, we are talking about my good friend, the one and only Basalisha, Salisha Thomas.
7: Oh,
1: Salisha, how you doing, girl?
7: I'm so happy to be here. Thank you so much for having me.
1: You know, and I forgot to say California's finest, you know.

0: Fresno is in the building. So my wife is from California, Bay Area.
1: Right on. I love the Bay Area. It's so beautiful. It's a different vibe. I lived in Southern California for a little while, and that was nice. But I like the Bay Area.
0: Yeah?
1: When it comes to California. Okay. New York is really...
0: New York is it. So what got you here? Let's just go there. What got Salisha from Cali to New York? I mean, we're like old school, like East Coast, West Coast rival. Like you flipped.
1: I did. I was in college at Cal State Fullerton. Barely graduated, but I did it.
0: Okay.
1: And I did it early.
0: Okay.
1: I was working as a vocalist and a princess at Disneyland.
0: Mm.
1: And I loved it. I got dropped down to one day a week.
0: Okay.
1: And I'm like, how are you supposed to live on one day a week, y'all? And there were some other things going on. I got out of a bad relationship and I came out to New York City to just visit. But when I got here, Mick, I just fell in love. I fell in love with it. I'm like, this doesn't make sense. I can't just like upend my life. I met this homeless man, sat down next to me waiting for the A train. And he said, I don't know who you are, but you need to move here and you need to do it now. I had goosebumps all over my body. His eyes were twinkling. Like, I'm not making this up.
0: Wow.
1: Within 2 weeks, I had gotten rid of everything in California and finished my last days at Disneyland and was back in New York. And the week I got here, I landed the first national tour of Beautiful, the Carol King musical. I got here and I mean, there was a little bit of time before we started rehearsals, but mm-hmm. I toured for 2 years. While I was on tour, I took a week off, ran for a pageant, became Miss California. I just was living in my suitcases and kind of flying by the seat of my pants and prepared to fail. Okay if I failed, but giving myself the opportunity to fly just in case if it did want to work out.
0: Yeah.
1: I never wanted to think, what if? Like, what if I listened to my heart? What if I took the chance? It's okay if you fail. Just try.
0: So we're going to back up again. Miss California. Whoa. You just casually, you know, and I was doing this and then I won Miss California and then I was, let's back up because I know how humble you are, but we're going to back up and let's talk about Miss California for those that don't know.
1: It was the Miss World Organization, which in America, it's not that, well, at the time, it wasn't that big of a deal. It was new to us. Mm-hmm. In the world, it's recognized. But in right. the country, usually our country just sends a model.
0: Right.
1: And that was one of the first 2 years that they held a pageant here in the States.
0: Mm.
1: And so the way they kind of did it was different than the systems usually run. And I just went as a delegate, a national delegate.
0: Mm-hmm.
1: And out of all the girls there, I had the highest score for the West Coast, for the California. So I ended up with the title of Miss California.
0: Mm-hmm.
1: And they were okay with me being on tour. And each state that I went to, I was able to like volunteer and wear my crown and meet with my sister, crown title holders. And it was really fun. One of the directors for the first pageants that I ever ran in for Miss Fresno, she became my mentor and mm-hmm. now she's my best friend.
0: Okay.
1: But at the time, she was like, what's your talent? And I was like, I was just going to memorize a monologue. She goes, that in pageant world, that's code for you don't have a talent. She's like, can you sing? I'm like, I do at church.
0: Mm.
1: And so I took voice lessons for the first time.
0: You know, you again, all the humbleness in my good friend, Salisha, you highlighted. And then I was on Broadway. So let's talk about the Broadway story. So how did Salisha from Fresno, California, all of a sudden is now the star on Broadway?
1: It was a dream of mine since I was little.
0: Mm.
1: But it was one of those, like, what are the chances?
0: Yeah.
1: Like, what are the chances? My hometown hero, Audra McDonald, she has 6 Tonys. And she's from Fresno, California. I see it. And she's black like me.
0: Yeah.
1: And so I felt like, okay, well, again, I always like to give myself permission to fall flat on my face. Mm. But when I get a yes, and when I get a win, it's...
0: Yeah.
1: It's good.
0: Yeah.
1: But people don't see all the no's that I get. But for when it came to Broadway, I toured for what, 1 year and 9 months? And I loved it. I mm-hmm. loved touring with the Carol King musical.
0: Mm-hmm.
1: And I put my notice in, not because I didn't like it anymore, but I've always just wanted to live in New York. And I wanted to give it a chance. So I put my notice in, not having anything lined up. And right after, I ended up getting a show called Trevor with the director who directed Beautiful. And while I was playing Diana Ross. And oh gosh, there's a great story there. But while I was playing Diana Ross, in Trevor in Chicago, I get a text from my agent saying, the role that you did on tour has opened up on Broadway. Do you want it? I'm like, are you kidding me? I've been waiting for this moment my whole life. I don't even have to audition for it. I just have to say yes. And I said yes. And after I finished that run, they gave me 2 days. I moved to the city on a Monday. I rehearsed Tuesday, Wednesday, and I made my Broadway debut on a Thursday.
0: Ladies and gentlemen, that is not easy. There's a lot of memorization that has to go on. There's a lot of marks that you have to hit. And oh, by the way, you're not just talking, you have to sing, and you're with people that you probably haven't been around.
1: Oh no, I met the lead while we were doing the show. Like, I see her on all these billboards and trash cans all over Times Square. And in the first scene that I was in, she came up, because in rehearsal, she wasn't there. It was her stand-in. And so on stage, she comes up to me and I'm like, oh, it's the girl from the billboards. Salisha, you have to say your line.
0: Right, right. No fangirl moment.
1: I know. Right. I wish I could have gotten to meet her before. Like, it was so cool to me. Yeah, it was completely surreal. But to be fair, it was the same show as on the road, but a completely different cast, a very different set. Mm. I thought our set on tour was incredible by Derek McLean, who's done so many things on Broadway and like Academy Awards and Golden Globes. He's done so many things. It was a great set on the road. But the Broadway version, it was bigger, higher, more things moved. It was an operation.
0: Yeah.
1: Yeah. And so there were definitely a little bit of some learning curves. For the first national tour, I set that show. So I knew where I liked to stand and when I liked to stand. Broadway had been open for 4 years at that point. They had their own choreography backstage. Mm. And so even though I'm used to being in the wings on this scene, they're like, no, you need to go change downstairs at this time. So that was different, but it was all fine and good once I found that rhythm.
0: So for those that don't know, walk us through a Broadway audition, right? Are you on one play like your entire life? Do you audition for other, like, walk the casuals like me through being on Broadway and what that means from your perspective?
1: There are so many different ways to approach the Broadway world. Mm-hmm. I have friends who have been in Lion King for over a decade.
0: Wow.
1: They call that a government job. Okay.
0: Okay.
1: Okay. Where you get to go to work and you have a good feeling it's going to be there tomorrow.
0: Right. Right.
1: You're going to get that check. You know exactly what to do. You can make your grocery list while you at work. It's like, you know.
0: You don't learn anything new.
1: No, right. No, you just go to work, you do your thing, and then you go home to your apartment and your family.
0: Mm.
1: That's one way of looking at it. Then I have friends who jump from show to show to show. Some of them are broke, but they've got credits and a reputation.
0: Yeah.
1: And they're shooting for that Tony.
0: Mm-hmm.
1: They want to get the role of a lifetime. They want to build that list of like leading roles. But because they're jumping from show to show, sometimes there's gaps in between the shows. But they
0: It's like that job hopper. And you got to explain. So
1: yeah,
0: from April of 2021 to today, you don't have nothing on there.
1: Yeah.
0: Why?
1: Yeah, okay. Exactly.
0: Okay.
1: But you might know their name and their face. So that's a different approach. And then there's the chorus where you can jump from chorus to chorus and always be in a show and stack up your credits. But you might not be famous, but you're always working or you're always swinging. There's just different ways to approach it. My feelings change all the time. At first, I just wanted to be on Broadway. And that first show that I got, it was a dream come true. Better than I ever thought it could be. I was so happy.
0: Mm.
1: My cast was so welcoming and fun and loving and like people who I'd listened to on the CD for so long.
0: Mm-hmm.
1: I'm standing next to them on stage.
0: Yeah.
1: Just in awe of them. I never, ever, ever took that for granted. And the show that I did after that, boy, oh boy, was it a very different experience. I got my butt kicked. No. I got my butt kicked.
0: Yeah.
1: I did.
0: All right. Do tell.
1: The Britney Spears musical. There was a lot happening.
0: Okay.
1: There was a lot happening on all angles in that show.
0: Mm.
1: Ultimately, I am so grateful for that show. I'd never taken a swinging position before.
0: Okay, so explain what a swinging position is. Because some people are like,
1: swinger?
0: What's the issue talking about?
1: Why are you swinging?
0: Right.
1: A swing is like a super understudy where you're covering almost everybody. Well, in my case, almost everybody in the company.
0: Okay.
1: So sometimes a swing can cover three roles or four roles. And a lot of times it's people in the ensemble. They had me covering 12 roles, pretty much the entire ensemble and six of the leads. That's not normal.
0: Okay. Sounds tedious.
1: It was.
0: Sounds like your brain is on fire because it's like, wait, who am I today?
1: And I ended up going on before I was expected to go on.
0: Mm-hmm.
1: So almost every new role that I went on for, I had not been rehearsed for. That is crazy. It's Broadway. You got me on stage, feeling my way around. Everyone's hoping that I say the right line at the right place and that I sing my heart. Come on, y'all. That's a little crazy.
0: Yeah.
1: I went on for, they swung me on for a lot. So it was a short run. We were only open for 3 months.
0: Mm-hmm.
1: We had 123 performances. I was on for 68 of them. Again, not normal.
0: Mm.
1: I went on for one of the lead roles over 25 times. But the actual lead, it was basically Disney meets Britney Spears, all these Disney princesses with Britney Spears music. And they're finding like their feminists, like they realize they don't have to do the same stories that have been written for them.
0: Yeah.
1: Snow White and Cinderella are the two like leads.
0: So then what became your first lead?
1: My first lead, Snow White.
0: Snow White.
1: Playing Snow White. In Once Upon a One More Time. I went on first one of the stepsisters in Once Upon a One More Time. That was my first principal debut, I would say.
0: Okay. How did that feel?
1: Full house.
0: Yeah.
1: Extended applause. Not just for me, mm-hmm. for the show. It was such an electric night. I think it was like industry night.
0: Mm-hmm.
1: So our peers were in the audience and they were wild.
0: There you go.
1: They were wild and I just remember feeling like I've always wanted to feel this or feel or see what it was like. And this feels great.
0: Mm.
1: A lot of times when I'm in the spotlight, I get nervous. I get stage fright and I'm stressed out. And so I'm not always able to enjoy the pressure until the very end. And I'm learning how to enjoy something that I've wanted for so long that has so high stakes when it begins, not just right towards the end when I'm mm-hmm. like, I think I made it.
0: Mm-hmm.
1: The life that I'm building for myself seemed to be more and more high pressure situations. And I just realized like life is too short to not have fun. Like what's the point of manifesting all this stuff or praying for it mm-hmm. if when it comes, I'm stressed out.
0: Yeah.
1: I don't want to be stressed out. The thing that I've been working on and with my husband too is how can I perform at the highest level? If I have to wait for a very long time for one moment in time, how can I perform at the highest level after waiting for so long and to stay relaxed
0: mm-hmm.
1: when those few minutes
0: mm-hmm.
1: come?
0: Mm-hmm.
1: Again, the high pressure situations, but trying to stay relaxed.
0: You've said, because I've counted 5 times, you're not afraid to fail. I think that is so important for everybody that's watching, that's listening. Why is that a big component? Not just for you, but something everybody should embrace.
1: I talk about it in my book a lot. It's called Why Be a 9 When You Can Be a 10. And it's a fun book. It doesn't take itself too seriously. And on the outside, it could feel like, oh, reach for perfection. But that's mm-hmm. not what it's about.
0: Mm-hmm.
1: It's about embracing all of your flaws.
0: Mm.
1: And showing up in this world exactly as you are. Because there is nothing better than somebody who is okay with exactly who they are.
0: Mm.
1: That puts everybody at ease.
0: Yeah.
1: Even if you're just a mess, if you own your mess,
0: yep. but
1: like it just, there's something magical about those unicorns who just are self-actualized and show up
0: mm-hmm.
1: unapologetically themselves.
0: Mm-hmm.
1: And I think part of that is embracing the parts of you that might not be pretty.
0: Mm.
1: The parts of you that might not be polished or completely put together. You know, sometimes I'm pretty awkward and I used to really be embarrassed about that. And now I just kind of embrace it. And I don't care. Like,
0: right.
1: That's just who I am. And when it comes to how that translates in my career, mm-hmm. I put myself out there a lot. And sometimes I even will save the rejections mm-hmm. that I get. Cause mm-hmm. I'm like, I can't believe.
0: Yeah.
1: I can't believe I tried that. Like, who has the audacity to do? Like, I will even shock myself because I realize all it takes is one yes.
0: Mm-hmm.
1: All it takes is one major opportunity to come your way. And it's like, bam, everything's different. Just like I dated a bajillion people on the road. I had a boyfriend in every major city in America. Okay. None of them were the ones. All it takes is to find that one person who is like, oh, you're weird.
0: Mm.
1: I'm weird too.
0: Mm.
1: Let's do this together forever.
0: Yeah.
1: You just got to get it right once.
0: Yeah.
1: But you have to be okay with hearing the no, seeing the no, getting the no's. And when the stakes are high, those no's hurt extra when you're like, whoo, that one would have changed my life. But when you keep putting yourself in those positions, and you're in the arena. You're mm. in the arena of greatness.
0: Mm.
1: You're in the neighborhood.
0: Mm.
1: Getting big no's, it hurts. But you in the right neighborhood.
0: Yeah.
1: And it's just a matter of time.
0: Yeah.
1: Keep showing up.
0: I love it. And show all the way up too. Like, that's my thing. If you're going to show up, show all the way up. Like, anything you do half-hearted is never going to make it. Like, that's why people that have side hustles, and everybody knows I say this all the time. At some point, either make your side hustle the main thing or quit side hustling.
1: Ooh.
0: Because you can't live in two worlds. That's right.
1: Why am I convicted?
0: Oh, did I touch something? Did I hit a nerve? I'm sorry.
1: I needed to hear that.
0: You can't side hustle forever.
1: You can't.
0: And you're limiting what should be your main thing by trying to side hustle.
1: Because if it's your side hustle and it brings you joy, there's a reason why that passion is in you.
0: Then put that whole, as one of my uncles would say, put your whole ass in it then. Yes.
1: What is your favorite thing that you love?
0: This. You can't replace human bonding. Right. Like, my thing is, I just love hearing people's stories. I love being able to let others listen to people's stories because everybody's going through something and you never know the word that Celicia just said or is about to say is a moment that somebody needed. And there's always, like, every episode I do, I get a response from different people that's like, I needed that.
1: Mm.
0: Thank you. And that's my thing. Mm. Like, so my thing with Mick Unplug is your because. That thing that's deeper than your why. To me, your why is superficial, right?
1: Ooh.
0: Like, I could, your why is about to be your child. Should be your why, but why? What's the because? And so if I said, Celicia, what's your because right now? Like, what's that thing that's like, this is my purpose. This is my motivation. This is my accountability when I don't need it. What's your because?
1: Wow. Are you asking me for real?
0: For real, for real.
1: You know, my priorities have changed quite a bit. And I recently went to a Tony Robbins conference and it was wild.
0: Okay.
1: Did it change my life? Yes.
0: Okay.
1: And one of the exercises that we did in the arena, there were thousands of us, was like, he turned off the lights. The kids had to leave and.
0: Oh.
1: Yeah.
0: This is water, but.
1: Geez. Right. Okay. And there was an exercise of basically seeing your life as it would be if you let all your disempowering beliefs take the front seat, continue to take mm-hmm. the front seat.
0: Mm-hmm.
1: And we went deeper and deeper down that road, and seeing what that could look like
0: mm-hmm.
1: was very painful.
0: Mm.
1: Letting your doubts, letting my doubts, and the most disempowering things I could think that I realized weren't even true.
0: Yeah.
1: What does your life look like if that is in the driver's seat? And so with my new priorities now being my family,
0: mm-hmm.
1: it's always been career,
0: mm-hmm.
1: career, career, career. Let's climb this ladder. And I think I will always be a career girl, but now I'm married and I love my my husband. Yeah. I love him.
0: Yeah.
1: I love him. Like, I didn't think I could love a person like I love my husband, Andrew.
0: Let's go, Andrew.
1: He's so special in so many different ways, and I've started to maneuver differently. And now we're going to have a baby.
0: Yeah.
1: Everything just feels different. And I, there's a life that I've always wanted to live. And I've gotten to live it up to an extent in my own life. But thinking about having my child grow up with that just being baseline. It's kind of freaking cool.
0: Right?
1: Can I do that?
0: You sure can.
1: Can I like create a life that I've always wanted and it's just like normal to the, like that would be my dream. And a challenge for me, like, can I do that?
0: Yeah.
1: I'm not sure if that answers the because.
0: It does. It does. And here's what's crazy cool. And I don't think most parents have thought of this. I'm glad you did. You can give your children the life that you wanted. And I think a lot of times we settle and we do it the opposite way. Well, you know, I couldn't do this as a kid and neither can you, or I didn't have TV. So you're not, you know, like we get in those because I didn't. I'm going to make it tough. I'm going to raise you tough so that you appreciate. Well, you can also appreciate and have, I'm not going to say luxury, but you can have comfort and appreciate it all at the same time.
1: Let's go.
0: Right?
1: Yeah.
0: Right? It's okay.
1: I want them to be kind.
0: What?
1: I know. Like, I feel like there's like a stereotype, like if you grow up with something, you're going to be like this. I don't know what my kids will grow up as. I'm like, I'm not rolling in the dough, but one day I want to be. And when that happens, I want my kids to be humble and kind and generous.
0: That is it.
1: I hope I'm a good mom.
0: You're going to be a great mom. Stop.
1: I've never done it before.
0: Most people haven't. Most of us start that way, you know, gotta start with one. Got to start with what? So, Salisha, you talked about the book. What encouraged you to write the book?
1: Ooh.
0: And give us the title again.
1: Why be a 9 when you can be a 10? You know, I've always written. I have journals and journals and journals of writing. And I wrote a book in the pandemic that will never see the light of day. It's completely, completely inappropriate. And I couldn't use it. I couldn't use it for public use. But I wanted to write something that I could use. And that book that I'd written in the pandemic, it had a lot of good story. There was a love story in it. It was unrequited, didn't work out. And it was just, everything about it was wrong. But it tied into all these awesome stories, some of which I've told you about. And I'm like, well, where can I use these? And also, how can I get my message of embrace failure, embrace your flaws, enjoy life by being you instead of what you think people want you to be.
0: Yeah.
1: How can I put that all together? And it just brought me a lot of joy. It actually kind of wrote itself. And so it gave me an outlet to put some of my favorite stories, like running a marathon without training on a 2-show day. Like, that to me was a little bit, I did that. That was wild. I get to write it down. I get to tell, I don't actually think that's in the book. Regardless, I get to tell, these stories and wrap it up with like what I think. I don't know. I just want it to encourage.
0: Yeah.
1: That is my goal.
0: Okay.
1: Is for when people come in contact with me, they feel encouraged and they feel inspired. And if they're like, that basic girl can do it, that means I can do it. Listen, anything is possible. And it's so easy to look at people who are where you want to be or somewhere where you think like that's not a thing. And just to feel like, well, that's only possible for those kind of people.
0: Yeah.
1: And that's how I've always looked at the people who I look up to. And I've been fortunate enough to start meeting the people who I've looked up to.
0: Okay.
1: Slowly but surely.
0: Yeah.
1: And I realize they're all just people. Like, that is wild to me. And why is that? Why does that feel so mysterious?
0: Right. Right.
1: Like, take that filter off and stop gatekeeping.
0: Let's go. That's what I'm talking about. That's the truth. So that's the truth.
1: Figured something out.
0: Yeah.
1: How does that benefit you to not share
0: right.
1: what you learn?
0: Right.
1: Yep. With your peers, with your sisters, like, mm-hmm. like, let's communicate. I shared something on my blog a few months ago
0: mm-hmm.
1: about, I think I had a miscarriage.
0: Mm.
1: And I feel like you're not supposed to tell people that.
0: Okay.
1: But I was like, what? If I don't tell anybody, that's like the most isolating thing in the world.
0: Yep. Yep.
1: That'll make no sense. Yep. Who made these rules, Mick?
0: It wasn't me.
1: Who made these rules?
0: Right.
1: You're supposed right. to just go through stuff by yourself and not tell anybody? No. That feels completely alienating mm-hmm. and isolating, like you're all
0: mm-hmm.
1: alone.
0: Mm-hmm.
1: And I wrote a blog about it. And do you know how many of my friends came out of the woodwork to tell me about their stories?
0: It wasn't just you.
1: No! My friends who I've known.
0: Mm-hmm.
1: And a lot of it, a few of them, it had happened that week for them.
0: Wow.
1: I'm like, hold up. All y'all was just going to hold on to all of this in pain, suffering by yourself?
0: Mm-hmm.
1: That is crazy to me.
0: Yeah.
1: We are literally all in this together.
0: Yeah. Good stuff, Salisha. Words of wisdom. I didn't know you were a philosopher as well.
1: Shut up.
0: You do it all. You do it all. The philosophy from Salisha Thomas.
1: Oh, my God.
0: So, Salisha, you've been amazing with your time. I know how busy you are. I do want you and Andrew both to know, very proud of both of you.
1: Thank you.
0: Very proud of both of you. Uncle Mick is here for you guys.
1: Uncle
0: I promise.
1: Mick.
0: Yes. Uncle Mick is there.
1: Thank you.
0: Absolutely. So, Salisha, where can people find and follow you? Not that they don't know where to find you, but where do you want them to follow you?
1: Thank you for asking. They can follow me on at The Salisha Show on Instagram. That's the name of my podcast, my YouTube. Well, I guess my new YouTube's not called that, but it's my show is called The Salisha Show. My Instagram is called The Salisha Show, and my website is thesalishashow.com. It's like by Felicia, but with an S, but it's spelled S to the A to the L to the E. Just kidding.
0: Oh, keep going. You don't know how to spell your name?
1: No.
0: You don't know how to spell your name?
1: It's S-A-L-I-S-H-A.
0: Okay. Ladies and gentlemen, this has been my good friend, Miss Salisha Thomas. Salisha, so honored to have you.
1: Thank you.
0: This has meant the world to me.
1: Thank you.
0: You got it.
1: And thank you for encouraging me.
0: All the viewers and listeners, remember, your because is your superpower. Go unleash it.
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0: Ladies and gentlemen, welcome to another exciting episode of Mick Unplugged. And today's guest is an exceptional motivational speaker and advocate who has dedicated his life to empowering youth and communities. Overcoming significant challenges in his own life, he has become a voice of hope and inspiration for many. Please join me in welcoming my good friend, Mr. Roy Juarez Jr. Man, Roy, so one, again, honored to have you here. Man, your story is more than inspirational. Your story is so powerful. On the show, we talk about your because, that thing that really pushes you.
8: I really think my because is my siblings. Mm-hmm. That's it. Like they're the reasons why I fight as hard as I do. But when I started to fight for them and I started working with kids across the nation, I started to see all the other kids that reminded me of my siblings and my little brother and my little sister, especially.
0: Like, let's go back to how this started and what growing up was like for you, and talking to the audience about that journey, not to talk to yourself, but to tell that story.
8: Yeah. I was invited to be a keynote speaker at a conference that I had snuck into when I was a homeless teenager. And I snuck into that conference to steal a meal. And I remember when I was the keynote, they invited me on stage. I'm standing at the podium and I remember glancing back to the very back of the room where I had sat as a homeless kid. And I said, man, if I could have just run to him, meaning my younger self, and tell him, don't give up. Life will get better, but you have to be here to see it. You're not going to believe that you're eventually going to be close to your mom again, that you're going to have nieces and nephews that you absolutely love, that you're going to see the things that you have seen. And I share that with kids because I also want them to know that what they're going through at that moment, there is a future. They have a future that belongs to them, not to their situation, that belongs to them, not to their family environment, not to their socioeconomic environment. It belongs to them, but they have to put in the work to get there. But they don't have to do it alone because there are people who believe in them and people want to help them get there. I became homeless officially at the age of 14. And I say officially because it all started when I was about 12. My parents were going through a very violent divorce, but 1 week my mom would take him back. The next week he would have to be gone. And so It got to the point that I started to defend my mother physically whenever I was always with her, always protecting her, always trying to be there to support her. So when my dad came home, I remember one time he said to her, you need to make a choice. Do you want your son or do you want me? Right. And I mean, that hurt, right? Because I'm Roy Waters Jr. I carry his name. And I said, you know what, mom? I said, you don't have to make a choice. I'll leave. And I remember that in that one instant, calling this woman from the church. And I said, well, please come get me. Please come get me. Please come get me. It was Easter. And she's like, okay, I'll come get you. And I spend Easter with them. But what breaks my heart is when I think about my mom, I'm sure he left too. So she literally spent Easter alone. I left, he left. And so it was a constant going back and forth. And so one day my mom finally just said, you know what? Enough's enough. I want you out. Get out. Get out. My dad was like, if I can't have you, no one's going to have you. So we had to go into hiding. And we started moving from home to home to home. And every time he would find us, we would have to take the sheets off our bed, put them on the floor, put our clothes in the middle, and we were gone every single time he found us. And around 14 years old is when I finally became homeless on my own. My mom had met a man and who was helping her. And he said, I'll help you come live with me. But the only catch was that he didn't want kids. And for the longest time, Mick, I thought that she just left us because she didn't want us. Fast forward many years later, after I'm an activist crossing the country, working all over the nation, I invite my mom to come with me to upstate New York. And she's with me and we're in the juvenile hall in upstate New York. And where I speak, I tell our story. And afterwards, we're all talking of me, the students, the probation officers, and one woman is talking to my mom behind me, and I can hear her talking, and I'm talking to a young girl, but I want to hear what's happening to my mom, make sure she's safe. And the lady said, how could you leave them? And she said something that kind of shifted everything in my perspective. She told that lady, you don't get it. You don't get it. He wanted me dead. If he would have found us, he might have killed all of us. If he would just find me, he's only going to kill me. So in her brokenness, her thought was getting rid of us was technically saving us.
0: Saving you.
8: Yeah. And that has changed everything. You know, parents are human. They make mistakes. They're growing up just as they have the same pains and fears and anxiety that even I have to this day. I personally don't have children. I can't even imagine what my mom was going through, knowing that her high school sweetheart wanted her dead. And now she's having to care for 5 kids and can't do it. And then he gets her fired from her job. She now can't do it financially.
0: Talk about that emotion. So the emotion before you knew the real reason, right? The real because. Your mother's because was saving your life, right?
8: Absolutely.
0: But 14-year-old Roy didn't know that.
8: What was that emotion? Roy was lost.
0: Right.
8: He thought he was the common denominator because his grandparents didn't take him. They took his little sister, but they didn't take him. His aunts and uncles wouldn't take him. All the families that he lived in, he could only stay for a short while, whether it be a month in some lucky cases, whether it be a night in others. So I got to the point that I was like, you know what? The only common denominator is me. I must be bad. Something must be wrong with me because nobody wants me. And the sad thing is that this happens in a lot of our youth across the nation, and I have seen it firsthand. And I've learned that kids never stop loving their parents. It was never my parents' fault as a kid. It was me. Mm-hmm. Kids only stop loving themselves. And that's what's really sad, because then they grow up with this idea that I'm not good enough. I don't deserve. Why should I even try hard? That future, that college isn't for kids like me.
0: And what was that like as a kid trying to create bonds of friendship with other kids, or was it like you didn't want to attach to people because you never knew what stability was? Like, what
8: for
0: was
8: me,
0: that
8: I
0: like?
8: Think it was the opposite. I was so hungry for someone to love me that I attached to everyone, and I became what everyone wanted me or needed me to be at that moment. So if I went to a new home, I now say that I like looked in an imaginary bag and asked, well, who do they want me to be? Because if I could become whoever or whatever in some cases, which is not good, what they want me to be, then that meant that I had a place to sleep one more night. I had food to eat one more day. If my baby brother or my baby sister wanted to see me and this family would let them, I at least got to see my brother and sister for like one more night. And so I lost myself in this homelessness, in this process, in this bag full of different Roys to survive.
0: That is so deep and so uncommon, but common at the same time. And what I mean by that is uncommon because we don't get to hear these stories. And a lot of times when you're speaking to youth, they're not going to tell you everything that's really going on. But the common part is this is what's going on today still, absolutely, right? And as leaders, as adults, as leader of people and leaders of communities, it's our job to have those conversations, absolutely, to let people know that there are safe outlets. And so I applaud you for creating those safe outlets, brother.
8: Thank you. And I think that you touched on a really good point. Kids want to share, but they're scared to share. And the reason I say right. that is I loved my mom and I didn't want my mom to get in trouble. And I knew that if I would have spoken up, she probably would go to court and my brain was like, she's going to go to jail. And so my loyalty was still to my mother. I wasn't going to say anything.
0: Yeah.
8: It's not until you find a trusted adult that youth like myself will let you in to even help.
0: That's great, dude. So let's go to the hotel that you were sneaking into to get meals. So let's talk about that journey and the humbling of that, right? Like, absolutely. Continental breakfast. All right. I can go in here today. If I come in tomorrow, they may not know that I'm here or that I'm actually staying here. So walk us through that survival, dude.
8: Absolutely. Yeah. And thank you for those words, actually, survival. I think that when you grow up with a tough life, you learn lessons that can never be taught in a book. But if you can take your education and define those lessons, then there's no stopping you. Because education will not only change your life, but it will change the entire fabric of your family. And that's why education is so powerful. And at this point, I was very street smart. And so I saw this huge hotel, downtown Dallas, Texas. It's the Omni Hotel. And I thought, man, they got to have food in there, right? It's a beautiful, big, big hotel. So I walk in and I'm looking around. And sure enough, I saw this line of women about to go into this room. And I figured they're going to probably have some type of meeting. There's got to be food in there. So I hid my bag because I learned as a homeless kid, if I was invisible, I got to stay longer. I couldn't make any waves. If I was living in a home, I'm going to wash my dish. I'm going to clean your dishes. I'm going to cut your yard because the happier you are with me there, the longer you'll let me stay. Kids become invisible, but no child, no kid should ever have to be invisible, right? They have a voice and their voice matters and they have to learn how to use that voice. And it's up to us as the adults to help them learn how to use it effectively. And so I go in, I hide my bag, and sure enough, they open up these doors and all these women start to walk in and I walk right in there with them. And I go sit in the very far back corner so that no one would notice me. And as I sit there, some lady comes and she serves me and I thank her and I start to eat. Well, this woman comes out on stage and I don't really care what she has to say. Like I'm gonna eat my meal and I'm gonna leave. But when she's talking, her words, like, I'm really listening to what she's saying. And she's talking about the way she grew up on the last street in Laredo, Texas, to the border. And she grew up as an immigrant. Her parents were immigrants. And how she was told that girls like her don't make it. But this woman grew to be the highest ranking Latina woman in the combat support field, the United States Army. She broke all kinds of records because her father taught her to ask, why not you? He said, why not you? You go ask that counselor who said you can't make it. Go ask her, why can't you make it? And as I sat there, I had my plate in front of me. And even though I was hungry, I wasn't even eating because I had a bigger hunger. And in my mind, I was like, well, why not me? Because I used to dream. Like, why can't I have my dreams? And so after that woman spoke, I walked up to her, to her table. I grabbed her card, went back out, grabbed my bag, made my way back to San Antonio because this was in Dallas. And I went back to San Antonio, where I'm from, and went straight to my best friend's aunt's house, a woman who had my baby brother. And I said, I need my baby brother back, because I thought I had a plan.
0: So I'm intrigued by the story because I know it. So what happens next? You thought you had a plan. So what happens next, man?
8: So my plan was I would, by the time I made it back to Miss Carmen's house to get baby Ray, the idea of me being able to have my future was gone. It was a little bit of hope from what I heard, and then it was gone. But I thought, he will have his. My baby brother will have his entire future. I'm going to give up my entire life. I will work 1, 2, 3 jobs. I'm going to put him on a bus. He's going to go to school, and all his dreams will come true. And so we had no, I mean, I'm a teenager, so we have nowhere to live. But my plan was, if I take him to this church I knew about when I was a kid that I attended with my mom, then maybe they'll help us and maybe they'll let us live in there. So we literally went, took the bus as far as it could. We walked the rest of the way. We sat on the front porch of that church and just waited for someone to show up, because I knew it was Wednesday and they were going to have service. And sure enough, the lead pastor shows up and she gets out and she recognizes me. She goes, Roy? I was like, hi, Pastor Doris. I said, can I talk to you? And she goes like, yeah, let me open the church. So we go inside the church and I plead my case. We have nowhere to live. I just need a place to live with my baby brother. I promise you, I will take care of everything. I will do the yard. I will clean it. It'll be ready for all your services. I just need a place to live. And she says, Roy, you can't live here. You can't live in this church. And for a second, I thought I had made the biggest mistake, because baby Ray had a roof over his head. And now he would be living with me on the street.
0: And then what happened to you and baby Ray?
8: Well, she said, you will live with us under one condition. And I was scared because everyone had a condition. Sometimes they were good, sometimes it wasn't good. And so with all this anger, I was like, what do you want? And she says, Roy, calm down. Calm down. She says, all we want is that you go back to school. You can live in our home, but you will go back to school. And that's how I went back to school, to high school. And then from high school, I graduated and took off to college.
0: Yes, sir.
8: They kept me for 4 years. The only reason why I moved out of their house was because I decided to leave. Yeah. So they are my parents. They didn't legally adopt me, but they're my parents. So I have more than one set of parents.
0: Yeah.
8: And that's okay. Yeah. Because family's just not the love in your veins. Family is the love that's in your heart. That's family. We can choose family as well.
0: Yeah. So amazing, man. So amazing. And I know that the story of the speaker also comes full circle.
8: Right.
0: Because you met her later in life, right? Right.
8: Absolutely.
0: Yeah.
8: So tell us that. I'm in community college. I'm struggling. I'm not doing very well. I didn't have a good high school foundation. Right. Yeah. So, if I'm going to be honest, one counselor said, I know what she was trying to help me, but she said, Roy, did you take algebra? I was like, nah, miss. Like I've never had it. She said, Roy, did you take algebra? And I was like, no, miss, I didn't. And she goes, okay, good. And so I get to college. I don't know anything. Yeah. So I end up taking college algebra 5 times before I pass it. Right. So I'm having to relearn everything. So I'm in community college and I'm working for the activities department on campus as a work study. And so the dean knows who I am. So she comes and she finds me and she goes, Roy, she goes, Roy, are you coming to our event tonight? I was like, nah, miss, I'm not going to come. Right. I'm walking away. And she's like, Roy, we have food. I'm like, ah, miss, I'm just joking. I'm going to be there, right? Like, offer me food. I'm there, right?
0: Right.
8: And so I come. She goes, good. She goes, Roy, I want you to introduce our guest speaker. I'm like, yeah, who is it? And she said, her name is retired Lieutenant Colonel Consuelo Castillo Kickbush, which was the same woman who had 7 years earlier speaking in that hotel. Nobody knew my story because I was taught to be silent. You know, a lot of times we teach our kids to be silent without even realizing that's what we're doing. And it looks like, what are your grandparents going to think? What's the family going to think? That's a way to silence our kids. Or what happens at home stays at home. That is a lesson that teaches our kids to be silent and not communicate. And so I was taught, you know, don't talk about what happens. So nobody knew in my campus. And so that day I broke tradition. And as I stood there, Ms. Kickbush to my left, my dean was in there, my colleagues, my professors, my other students. And I looked at her and I said, Miss, you don't know me, Miss, but I know you. And then I told the story. Yeah. And so she was crying. I was crying. 2 weeks later, I got invited to speak at her book signing. And then 2 weeks after, I got hired in her company. Amazing. It was supposed to be a 2-month internship, and it lasted for 2 years. And that's amazing. Where my life continued to change.
0: Yeah.
8: Because she mentored me. I started traveling with her, and she was just peeling layers like an onion to try to get to some of the core issues, because I had a lot of street inside of me.
0: But you used that, man.
8: Absolutely.
0: It fueled you.
8: Absolutely.
0: It fueled you. And now we have impact truth, right?
8: And if we don't invest in our kids, what I had is going to come out regardless.
0: Right.
8: The difference is it going to come out in something that's be productive, that's going to add to our communities? Is it going to add to our nation, or is it going to be something that's become destructive?
0: Yeah.
8: And so we want to help our kids see their value, understand, process, and heal from what they've gone through so they can be contributing members of society.
0: So impact truth, right?
8: So,
0: you're empowering youth now.
8: Yes.
0: And so talk to us about starting that.
8: Well,
0: and then obviously what it is and what you're doing.
8: There. Absolutely. Thank you. My intention was I am going to get my degree. I'm going to go work in corporate America. I'm going to make a lot of money, and I'm never going to be homeless again, ever. Mm. I never wanted to have this life again. But I started taking a lot of psychology classes. And my psychology classes were mainly for me, not to learn it, but trying to figure out what the heck happened to me, what the heck happened to my family. And it really taught me to separate the illness from the person. I love the person. I can help her with the illness. And that was my mom for me. And so I remember one day driving through the middle of the night before classes. It was like 3 o'clock in the morning. And I'm driving back to San Antonio from Abilene, Texas. Mm-hmm. And I want to get to her house before she leaves for work. Yeah. And I leave her a rose on her car with a note. I turn around and I'm driving back to campus. When my phone rings and I look at it, and it's my mom. And I answer it, and she can barely speak because she's crying. She says, "How can you love me?" She said, "After everything I have done to you, how do you love me? You're my mom. You will always be my mom." See, life gets better if we choose to be the change.
0: Yeah.
8: So when I'm graduating college, this is my thought process now of I want to be better and not bitter. You know, I want to show my siblings that there's a better way, that we can undo some of the lessons we learned in our childhood and not pass them on to the next generation. So as I start to cross the stage, I start thinking, why me? Why do I get to make it? Why do I get to cross the stage when there's a 1.6 million kids just like me at that time? Now there's 2.1 million kids like me. We went in the wrong direction. I can't even tell you how. Yeah. And that is horrible. But at that time, I was like, why do I get this opportunity? So I said, you know what? Before I use my business degree and go work in corporate America, I need to give back. And I'll do it for 6 months. And I'm going to live out of my car. And I'm going to drive from LA to Jacksonville, Florida. And I'm going to speak at for free at any shelter organization, any place that would open up their doors. And I'm going to find the kids. I'm going to tell them, don't give up. Life gets better, but you have to be here to see it. And I dubbed it the Homeless by Choice Tour because I was homeless again, but this time it was my choice, not my situation, not my parents. It was my choice. And 3 months into it, I saw America through a lens that not very many people get to see. I saw how broken we are. And I said, I have to do more. So I decided that instead of crossing the country for 6 months, I would live out of my car and I would circle the entire nation. And I was going to give myself a goal to reach at least 100,000 kids. I ended up living in my car, out of my car for 2.5 years. No grants, no funders. A tour that ran me over $200,000. A money that I had to raise along the way. But I was able to reach over 108,000 kids. And then my phone has never stopped ringing.
0: Look at that. Perseverance, the power to keep going.
8: Yeah.
0: But more importantly, the power to make an impact. Another pillar, another core value that I know that you believe in as well as me is the power of mentorship. And I believe for me, like that's my purpose now, right? It's to mentor, because I've had amazing mentors. Talk to us about what mentorship means to you.
8: So two things pop in my head. One, mentors, if you're going to be a mentor, whoever's listening, it's about them, not about you. You're there to help guide them and direct them. You're going to struggle with your mentee, especially if you find a kid like me. I'm going to push and push and push. Why? Because every person I have trusted has failed me. Every person. So I need to make sure that you're real. I need to make sure that you're, when you tell me you love me, you're not just saying it because you say it to all the kids you work with. You're not telling me that you're going to be there for me. I need to make sure that you're really going to be there for me. And the moment that I believe you, I never want to let you go. When I got myself fired, so I'm going to state it that way. When I got myself fired from my mentor's company, I was so devastated that I did everything I needed to get to try to get back to into her company. So she raised the bar even higher, and I met it because as the broken kid, I thought, will anyone ever love me again? Because I honestly felt that she did love me.
0: Yeah.
8: And so it caused me to work harder. Now, as a mentee, I think that it's our responsibility to honor our mentors' time, their energy, their wisdom, and the and what it took them to learn it as well.
0: Yeah.
8: And so it's a growing process, and not everyone you meet is meant to be your mentor. You have to connect and click with that person. So
0: that's right.
8: Yeah, mentorship will shave years off of hard work that you would have to do in your life to get you to the next level. But then you cannot forget once you get there to turn around and help the next generation up.
0: The insights that I get from mentors, I make sure that I'm always passing through.
8: Absolutely.
0: Because I never want my legacy to end with me, right? Like it would be very selfish of me to take the wisdom that I get from a Damon John, a Robert Irvine, a Roy Juarez Jr. It would be very selfish for me to take the wisdom that you give me and let it sit right here. Like it's all about the power of being able to take what Roy gives me and now help 5, 6, 7 thousand other kids or youths that went through what Roy and I went through, right? But now we can show them there is a path.
8: Absolutely. Right? Well, my thought is what would have happened to me if my parents had mentors? If my dad had a mentor and to show him how to deal with what he went through as a kid, to process it, to how to healthily release things, what would my mom have gone through? What would that situation have been like? You know, they're both great people. They were just broken.
0: Amazing, man. So we're about to go rapid fire. I wrote a few rapid fire questions out.
8: Okay.
0: So we're going rapid fire.
8: Oh, here we go.
0: Roy, the best stage moment you've had as a speaker.
8: Being at the few conference and speaking on the stage that I snuck into and heard, and by chance or higher power, whatever you believe, mine is a higher power. My mentor, by chance, was speaking at a conference in the same city the day before. So this time she sat in the audience as I spoke.
0: I love it. What's the best way for someone to give back to youths today?
8: Find kids who need someone in their life. There are a lot of kids who may have houses, but we don't have homes. So how many homeless kids do we have in our cities?
0: For the parent that's listening right now, that's like, I'm Roy's mother. How do they have that conversation with their kid? What's some advice you'd give to that parent?
8: Kids don't care if you're perfect. They just want you there. And they want you to love them, let them know you love them. And at the same time, get plugged into a school where they may be having a parent program or something so that you can learn from other parents. My dad is back in my life, my biological dad. It took 20 years to get him back in my life. I think that we're all chasers in life. We're all chasing something, a nicer title, a bigger house, you know, partner, whatever we're chasing. Yeah. My chase had always been to bring my family back together. Not my parents married, separate, they're better. But I wanted to be able to be in a room with my family. And so when I wrote my book, Homeless by Choice, I put a dedication page to each person, including my biological father. And I said to my biological dad, actually, forgive me, I put to my dad, I hope we can build a healthy relationship before it's too late. I read the entire page, threw it on social media. His girlfriend saw it, showed him. He calls me. At the time you call my business line, it would go to my cell phone, right? Not anymore. And I answered it and it was him. And I said, you dad? And he goes, yeah, it's me. I said, what do you want? He goes, I heard you wrote a book. I said, I did. He goes, I heard you put me in it. I said, I did, but like, I changed your name so you can't sue me, right? Just in case, because like, we don't have a relationship. He goes, that's not why I'm calling. So why are you calling? He goes, if you're serious about what you said, he goes, I'm ready. He goes, I'm so sorry. I will take the blame for everything. And I said, Dad, I don't want you to take the blame, Dad. I just wanted you to acknowledge what happened. I said, if you're serious, come to my book launch. It's next week in San Antonio. He showed up. So for the first time in over 20 something years, I'm on stage and I invited my siblings up first and then my mom and my stepdad. And I said, if he's willing, my biological dad join us. And he comes on stage. And for the first time, I have this picture of my entire family. It would not have been possible if it wasn't for my mentors, if it wasn't for education, if it wasn't for my faith, if it wasn't for forgiveness.

0: my family. I love what I do. I don't have to even know these kids for us to love them. So as a community, we need to love more than hate. And I think that's desperately needed right now in this world.
1: You always give me something. And that right there was extremely powerful. So much. I'm going to restate that or re-say that. If you can hate for no reason, then you can love for no reason at all, too. That was it right there.
0: People hate for no reason, and it's stupid. We got to love for no reason. Let's switch it.
1: Where can people find the book, first and foremost?
0: You can go two places. 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
1: Love you like a brother. Appreciate you, the words of wisdom, the mentorship that you're always providing. Most importantly, leading by example, man. Like, I appreciate you for just being present.
0: Thank you. I do my best. I'm human, but I do my best.
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0: It's Monday, August 31st. Do you know what time it is? It's Al Sharpton's time. And for these next 3 hours, it's time to put aside all pretenses, deception, denial, or fronting. The time has come to keep it real on Keeping It Real with Reverend Al Sharpton. A very good afternoon to you all across the country. Good morning to our West Coast listeners, and welcome to those listening on Sirius XM, Channel 126, The Urban View, where talk empowers and becomes action. I'm coming to you live from our National Action Network corporate headquarters in New York. And for the next 3 hours, you can join the conversation by calling us at 1-877-532-5797. 1-877-532-5797. Or you can go on the message board, and people are already there on the message board, and send a message, and I'll read it on this hot button Monday. Whatever's on your mind, whatever's in your heart. Well, we had a very eventful weekend. Friday, tens of thousands showed up in Washington for the march. The Defend the Dream March, Martin Luther King III, and I co-chaired, and all of our main speakers showed up, from Hakeem Jeffries and Yvette Clark, the head of the Congressional Black Caucus, and about 15 members of the caucus, Senator Bernie Sanders, Alexandria Ocasio-Cortez, our leading ministers, our leading civil rights organization leaders, head of the NAACP, head of Urban League, head of National Council of Negro Women, all showed up and showed a unity and a strength that we're going to need to get a new voting rights bill. The objective was to raise the issue, and we raised it because many of you came. Some Houston, Texas sent 10 buses, 4 from Chicago, this one, that one. There were some states, and I'm investigating it, I think it was 3 cities, including my beloved Cleveland, that the buses didn't show up, and we repairing that. And I'm coming to those cities within the next 3 weeks to have a rally for those that were willing to come. But for with those cities not showing up, we had tens of thousands. But now the work is, and I'm going to start in those cities that didn't make it, is to hit the ground and organize in each of our cities voter brigades. What are voter brigades? It is to train people on how to get people out to vote and to be at the polls to make sure that no one interferes with their vote that are not recorded. You'd be using cameras. You'd be using cell phones. In many cases, we're provided, like we provided the buses that came. I can't tell you how much money National Action Network spent. Not one person, even those that the buses did not come for whatever reason. Some of the last minute bus comes. No, I have to have 2 drivers. I can't find another driver, all that. We'd paid for the buses. Nobody paid a dime to come to Washington on our buses. And, cause that's how important it is. I'm not complaining. I'm saying that our very existence in a democratic process that we can decide who will make basic decisions on our lives. It's worth whatever investment we need to make. And I think that that is what's important. And so now we go forward. The voting rights is imperative. And the stepping up, then dealing with DEI and dealing with all kinds of stuff that needs to be dealt with. I see Bruce Turner's on the message bus. I smell a rat with those bus companies, Rev. Well, I'm investigating it because we laid out a lot of money and a lot of people were coming. A lot of people got there. Martise Chisholm says, yes, we had thousands but didn't make it to D.C., but we are ready to hit the ground for Voter Brigade in Mississippi and Tennessee. Martise, that's what I want to say. You my hero. Some folks just worried about what happened when they came or didn't get there. Now the work begins. I'm coming definitely to Tennessee and the Mississippi with you. Just working out the dates. I have them staff me today. I told them for the Labor Day weekend, forget about it. We working, planning, so by next week we can announce what cities we're going to start in, but I'm make sure I'm headed your way. I like folk that understand to keep their eye on the prize. And I see Pam Ledger. Pam Ledger says, Reverend Al, I watched the Saturday Action Network Saturday rally and both episodes of Politics Nation this past weekend. I watched when you stated about the mail-in ballots being in question. Then now, there's another great point. I think that, and let me just read this one. Nicola DeMarco says, from Tacoma, Washington, says, voting protection and integrity is paramount. Thank you, Reverend Al, for your unwavering dedication to democracy. All brigade participants should have a pen and paper along with cameras. Notes are admissible in court. You're right. You're absolutely right. We're going to do that. Martise comes back saying from Nan, Greater Memphis, we've been through this before. Setback is a setup for something greater. I really love, that's real leader, Martise. Thank you so much. Let me say with the question of mail-in, what I brought up over the weekend is that Donald Trump, on a procedural decision by the Supreme Court, was able to get the court to say that he could follow up. They could not stop his presidential executive order saying that states must see certain identification in order to send out mail-in ballots to people to vote early. Now, immediately after that, the opposition came and got a circuit court judge to stay the implementation, which now Trump is appealing. If it goes forward, they will be able to block mail-in ballots going to people that they question. What is the basis of the question? What is the legitimacy of them doing it? Suspect. And I really think they're trying to just cause enough confusion that people will say, I'm not voting. I don't know whether I'm getting it or not. I think the more they fight us, the more we have to fight back. Everybody talking about voting don't mean nothing. They would not be going through all of this, spending all this money, doing all that they do if it didn't mean anything. Which is why we should lay out our money and fight back, because we're fighting for ourselves, our children. Many of you around the country have children already in school. And who decides the schools they're going to and the conditions of the schools and the nature of the curriculum is who's in office. why are you sending your babies to school and you won't vote for who's going to decide what they're learning? Doesn't that sound dumb, stupid? Imagine that now. I talked to somebody this morning, said, yeah, school started here today. I got to take my grandchildren. I said, did you vote for the local officials? Well, I don't know. I don't know about these guys. I said, you taking your grandchild to a school regulated by a local school board, curriculum approved by a Department of Education, and you don't know if you're going to vote. So you just handing your kid over to what other people decided. I didn't look at it that way. Then how you looking at it? Why don't you just knock on the door of somebody three blocks from you that you don't know and just hand them your grandchild? Because that's what you're doing when you let people in these local offices that you've not checked out and you have not voted to make sure they're in or out, because they got the hand of your future family. They is in their hand. Let's take a break. We'll be right back. Somebody said, Reverend Al, you too chummy with Joe Scarborough. Were you and your daughters of Martin Luther King II to wish you congratulations? Martin Luther King II was on last night. And I get along with a lot of people, whether I agree all the way with them or not. But thank you for offering to choose my friends. But I decline. Let's take a break. I'll be right back. Keeping it real. Chop.
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2: It's Sybil Wilkes with what we need to know. President Trump is vowing a swift military response following overnight retaliatory strikes between Iranian and American forces. Speaking to Fox News, the president declared there will be a response while lashing out at Tehran on his social media and labeling Iran a failed nation. U.S. Central Command confirmed military strikes destroyed two Iranian rocket launchers after intelligence observed Islamic Revolutionary Guard Corps forces preparing to launch rockets armed with sea mines into the strategic Strait of Hormuz. In Los Angeles, 21-year-old music artist David, his real name is David Anthony Burke, is scheduled for arraignment today on murder charges in the death of 14-year-old Celeste Rivas Hernandez. Prosecutors allege Burke murdered Hernandez after she threatened to expose their sexual relationship, thus cutting up her body, concealing it inside his Tesla before the vehicle was towed. Burke has pleaded not guilty to all the charges. In international news, NBC News foreign correspondent Matt Bradley and his reporting crew are recovering in Tel Aviv after being ambushed by Israeli settlers in the occupied West Bank over the weekend. Bradley confirmed his team took physical hits while interviewing an elderly Palestinian woman who was knocked unconscious. Both Israeli Prime Minister Benjamin Netanyahu and the U.S. Ambassador Mike Huckabee condemned the attack as military officials launch a formal investigation. And Labor Day, it's upon us, and travelers are warned to prepare for elevated costs and heavy holiday congestion. Transportation experts advise departing Thursday morning to avoid the peak gridlock. Expect Friday, Saturday, and Monday. To subscribe to my free daily newsletter, please visit SybilWilkes.com. For all the news 24/7, go to News1.com. I'm Sybil Wilkes. Be informed. Be empowered.
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21: Carl Nelson here again, family. 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Abdul will update us on Nick Cannon's documentary on his dad. 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

0: Keeping it real. Keeping it real. I am your host, Reverend Al Sharpton. You know, when I look at the fact that many of us are outraged by Trump over the weekend, he dug down on his tariffs against Canada. I had John Boyd, the president, founder of the National Black Farmers Association, on Politics Nation last night. He said there are 70 foreclosures on black farmers because they can't pay the bills, and by these tariffs is going to even increase that because they're getting some cheap beef in from Canada that's going to undercut a lot of the ranches. Rather deal with was practical and could keep the economy down, the economy from having the price of beef, let's put it that way, go up. And at the same time, they started launching new attacks in Iran. At the same time, some Israelis killed, massacred some Palestinians in Gaza in the settlement that they were supposed to allow. All of this is happening. And I think that it is absolutely outrageous that we are not doing all we need to do to vote. That's why with all that is on our plate, and I start finding out there was some discrepancies in some of the cities on the buses, and we were glad to all the people coming about. You know, National Parks doesn't give out numbers anymore, but they said, y'all, we'll tell you off the record, you had more than the No King's March here. We had applied saying we'd have 10,000. They said you definitely did 3 or 4 more times than that. But imagine if everybody got there. But the point was made. Now we got to go to those cities from Indiana to Mississippi and Tennessee and Philadelphia and Ohio, at least 5 states I've got to do in the next 3 to 4 weeks. Because it is important to me people understand that this is serious, and we were serious and remain serious about doing what we have to do. And we cannot take this lightly. Akeem Smith is reporting, NBC News reporting that Trump voters expressed rare frustration with him, went against some of his promises. I'm seeing that. And it is outrageous. Yeah, you're right. Pauline McCullough says, it's reported some Israelis shoot at some Palestinian news journalists. That's what I was just talking about. They shot in some settlements in Gaza and killed people and shot at some police. I think that it is really, really, really outrageous. All right, let's go to the phone. Let's take a few phone calls. It is Hot Button Monday, beginning of the week. Let's start with Brother Jacob in Philadelphia, WURD, the word.
1: Peace be unto you, Reverend Sharpton. And I hope you got a little rest after all this that you've been into, brother. I'm praying you got your little rest in there.
0: Well, right. Not really. I mean, I went from the march, got back to New York, had to get up and do the Saturday rally, and then met with the staff trying to pull some of the reports together that we needed to take care of. And then I had to do my Politics Nation, which was our 15th year anniversary. Then Sunday, the same thing, run around. And now I'm trying to cover how we going to do these tours on the cities that didn't get the buses. So I haven't rested yet, but that's all right. I thank God for the energy and the opportunity.
1: Well, I'm going to pray for God to give you all the strength you need to do what you want to do. And I heard you tell somebody you're glad that they can pick your friends, huh? My goodness. I mean, sometimes we got to stop and think what we're saying to people. You know what I'm saying? Because it's in a way, it's disrespectful. Like, you don't know who you want to associate with, talk to, negotiate with. That's the problem of the leadership that we got in there now. You know, Crippin' and Bloodin'. And hell, you can get Minister Farrakhan brought the Crips and the Bloods together. So, I mean, but you know what? Another thing, I love it when you remind us to keep our eye on the prize. Yes, they might have been a little sabotage going on there Friday, okay? But we learn from things like that. But you know, Soul to Soul had that record. They said, keep on moving, don't stop, right? We can't stop, man. We're going to keep on doing what we do. November is coming, and it's just going to fire the ones that understand the patriots, whatever label you wear, whatever color, religion you in, it's going to fire us up to get the job done. But, you know, the hot button thing that I got is I want to ask a question to you, Reverend Al. How is it that humans are so advanced in medicine and science and things like that, but yet at the same time, they're so blind in human and things and spirituality? I mean, blind. They got that telescope they put up, and I'm glad they named it after.
0: Hold on a minute.
1: Yes, sir.
0: I'll bring you right back. Keeping it real. Shopton. Be right back.
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13: 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Abdul will update us on Nick Cannon's documentary on his dad. 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
0: Keeping it real, keeping it real. I am your host, Reverend Al Sharpton, and we're back 1-877-532-5797. 1-877-532-5797. And of course, we are taking your calls or your messages at the message board on nationalactionnetwork.net. And I think that it is important, especially on the beginning of the week. We set the tone for the week with Hot Button Monday. James Mitchell is saying a total of 8 black candidates are running for governor in various states. Wow, that is remarkable. It is. And I think 3 are Republican candidates and 5 are Democratic candidates. All of that because we were able to fight and get the doors open. Even the black Republicans. When I had Byron Donalds on Politics Nation a few months ago, and he's talking all this right-wing stuff. And I said, but you can't be anti-civil rights. You are in the U.S. Senate in a state that did not have voting rights for blacks until the Voting Rights Act of 65. You're married in an interracial marriage, living in the suburbs, fine. You are a result of the civil rights movement. And all he could do is kind of smile and say, oh, you're trying to get smart. No, I'm not trying to get smart. Are we talking on national TV history? You are a result of this. And you're fighting the movement that your very lifestyle exemplifies. I mean, let's be serious. Let me say about it, and I'm going back to Brother Jacob. I haven't forgot you, but I neglect to give away of announcements. Watch Politics Nation every Saturday and Sunday at 5 p.m. Eastern Time on MS Now. I want to thank everybody that came on and wished the show and me a happy anniversary on Saturday and Sunday, from Kamala Harris, Senator Tate, Wes Moore, Robert De Niro, the Oscar-winning actor, on and on. Eric Holder, and then those that appeared, Hakeem Jeffries, and Congressman Carter, and Martin Luther King II. I appreciate that and all that we had the last 15 years. Make sure you tune it in. I will be live on Labor Day weekend. I don't take holidays off. A lot of y'all don't listen to nothing until you got a layback day, so watch the show this weekend between Saturday and Sunday, 5 p.m. Eastern. You that are in the New York area, meet me or beat me to the Saturday Action Rally at the House of Justice in Harlem, 6 Hancock Place. Really, it's 124th Street in Morningside. And it was, people said, you going to be at the rally Saturday after the march and all those people? I was there. In fact, they canceled our flights. Talking about the canceling some buses, they canceled our flight. I took the train back to New York to make sure I was at the Saturday rally. So I'm committed, and I want you to be too. You that are not in New York, you can watch it live on Impact Television or NationalActionNetwork.net or YouTube/NAN or you can watch it on AME Zion Network. All right, let me go back to Brother Jacob. Brother Jacob.
1: Yeah, peace be on y'all again. You know, I see that you would chip off the old block of one of your mentors, James Brown, the Godfather, who we call the hardest working man in show business. And I'd be darned if you ain't the hardest working, one of the hardest working pastors in not only in America, in the world. But, you know, quickly, I was just talking about how yesterday they put a telescope out there. It's named for a woman scientist. I'm glad she got it before Trump put his name on it, because, you know, him and the mega movement, they ain't too much into medicine and science. That's why we got the measles coming back. But it's funny how they can send a telescope further into space than ever been done before. We can do that. But when it comes to humanity and spirituality right here on earth in ourselves, they have no clue of what's going down. You know what I mean? That just befogs my mind of how can we be that smart, yet at the same time be so dumb and blind to just human things that most religious groups teach that, Rev. We know that. Right. I don't even know a religion that teaches what I see people who claim religion. I don't care what label it is, whether it's Islam, Christianity, Judaism. They claim religion and do the worst things. The religion don't teach that. So Maybe you can help me out with that, Reverend Al. What's going on, as Marvin Gaye said?
0: It's very obvious. Thank you for your call. It's very obvious. Thanks. They are saying one thing, doing another, lying using the scriptures, lying using all kind of justification. It's absolutely no question about the hypocrisy. But the question is, and as I said at the march and as I said other places, the question is, what are we going to do? Not what do they keep doing. What are we not doing? That's what the marching and now the street organizing has got to be about. I saw somebody on I see Christopher Jeremiah saying, happy anniversary, Reverend Al, Politics Nation. We need it Monday through Friday like it used to be. First 4 years, I was on Monday through Friday. Y'all keep watching, and it may happen. I think I'll just leave it like that. Then I see a Fox News. Y'all moved it off the screen before I could read it. Fox News said the same thing Christian Welker said. And that's Joanne Kemp. Joanne Kemp is referring to how President Trump is saying that he's going to report Christian Welker, the NBC Meet the Press hostess, black woman, to the FCC, Federal Communications Commission, because she distorted things on her show about him having a mixed record in terms of the people he endorsed winning or losing in last week's election in the congressional gubernatorial races. You're right. Fox News said the same thing. Because it's true. He did not win everybody that was endorsed. The Pillar Man lost in Minnesota. His other guy lost in South Carolina. I mean, it's delirious. And first of all, second of all, that's not defamation or that's not against FCC rules. She's telling the news, even if it was her opinion, she has a right to do that. But this is the kind of autocratic, authoritarian climate this man wants. Don't say anything that will act like I'm not infallible, uninvincible. Don't even say I lost any of the people I endorsed. But you did. But you did. Let's go to Brother Rodney, the mayor. Mayor Rodney, mayor of Queensbridge Houses.
17: Good afternoon, my shepherd, my shepherd. Good afternoon, my shepherd.
0: I'm good. How are you?
17: Oh, man. Your Friday was outstanding. You know, one day, it was way over, it was a long time since we had our last one. I'm going to get to that point. But I just want to thank you for convening all of us, because without you and without this movement, you know how long I've been down with you, Rev.
0: Yep.
17: And, you know, and a lot of people I saw out there, you know, when they saw me, right, and see you the one that do the what's on your mind, the Black history is American history. Keep doing what you're doing, my brother. You know what I'm saying? And then when I came, I wasn't there Saturday because a friend of mine passed away, so I was at his funeral out here at Friendship Baptist Church. And when I saw certain brothers, they was like, yo, the mayor of Queensbridge. And I was like, yo, keep doing what you're doing, my brother. And I owe it all to you, my my shepherd. I owe all to you.
0: I'm glad people are listening. I'm glad you're getting your respect because you put the work in out there. You really are the man.
17: Yes, sir. Yes, sir, my shepherd. Listen, the last time we was there, right, they didn't have this. It's called the National Military Monument. That's between the stairs of Lincoln Memorial and the reflective pool. And you know what's so ironic, Rev? When I looked back and saw that reflecting pool covered over, because remember, last time we was there, we was on both sides of it, and we went all the way back to the end, the destruction of our democracy. That what came to my mind. The destruction, this man, how he's destroying everything. Everything. The thing was covered over. We couldn't even go in that area because we couldn't go back. Remember, back last time we was there, we would be on both sides under the trees and everything because it was like 90 degrees the last time we was there.
0: Yeah.
17: Now it's like that's the whole section was cut off, Rev, and it was covered over. This man, anything he touches turns to dust. It's like this dude. But I just want to thank you, my shepherd. Thank you for what you do and always
0: yeah, well,
17: do for
0: and I think we had a bigger crowd this year than 3 years ago when we did it. It was very well attended and very, I think it made our point. But thank you for your call. And I see that Ron Hombre says, not a troll, but he always calls out Byron Donalds for being in a racial marriage. No, I'm not calling him out for that. A lot of people in a racial marriage. Harry Belafonte was and all that. But they were not against the Civil Rights Act that made it legal to do that. I mentioned Byron Daniels because he's in one and is against the very civil rights movement that made that possible. Many people in Nan, people I know well, are in interracial marriage. But they're not out there saying we don't need DEI and they have a diverse marriage. They're not out there saying we don't need to deal with voting rights. That's the difference. I'm not calling him out. He called himself out. You got three Republican blacks running for governor. They're not saying what Byron is saying. Check your facts or you won't get checked on radio. Let's take a break. We'll be right back. Keeping it real. That's what I do. Shopton. That's my name. Be right back.
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19: It's Sybil Wilkes with what we need to know. Members of the House of Representatives returning to Washington today from a five-week summer recess, working to avert a looming federal government shutdown. Lawmakers are taking up the Senate-passed stopgap funding measure that would keep federal agencies open through December 11th as midterm elections are quickly approaching. The lower chamber will remain in session for 4 days this week before adjourning until September 14th, when both the House and the Senate will reconvene following their extended Labor Day holiday weekend. In Texas, attorneys representing convicted murderer Carmelo Anthony maintain their legal fight will continue despite a judge denying his motion for a new trial. Mr. Anthony is serving a 35-year sentence for fatally stabbing fellow student Austin Metcalf at a 2025 track meet in suburban Dallas, Texas. Defense lawyers argue newly resurfaced evidence regarding Metcalf's past aggressive and racist behavior strengthens their appeal, though court records also highlighted Anthony's personal history of threats and knife obsession. In consumer safety news, federal health officials are issuing a widespread recall for more than 27,000 packages of white rice due to potential foreign material contamination. The FDA announced Lundberg Family Farms is voluntarily pulling 22-ounce bags of jasmine white rice as a precaution, advising consumers to immediately discard this product. And in the NFL, future Hall of Fame defensive tackle Aaron Donald officially coming out of retirement to rejoin the Los Angeles Rams. Donald agreed to a one-year deal worth $20 million with incentives that could push total compensation to $30 million. To subscribe to my free daily newsletter, please visit SybilWilkes.com. For all the news 24/7, go to News1.com. I'm Sybil Wilkes. Be informed. Be empowered.
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23: J.C. Walker, founder of the Crew of Pyros Foundation or Crew of Pyros Carnival Club. Well, you know, from all the activities and calamity around Hurricane Katrina, a lot of us were dispersed to other states, countries, around the world. My wife and I landed here in Virginia. She assumed that we would go back to New Orleans once dust settled from Katrina. She was missing home, homesick, and we missed the first Mardi Gras parade post-Katrina, which was in 2007. So I decided in my heart to get some kind of Mardi Gras influence here on the East Coast. They had organizations, other organizations, but they were not doing like the Mardi Gras parades or the balls like we are accustomed to. Long story short, the Crew of Pyros was birthed. It's actually a love story.
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0: on actionnetwork.net. We're joined as we are every Monday for Hot Button Monday to kick off our week, get our minds right. And he is qualified to do that, Democratic strategist, founder and CEO of Blueprint Strategy, LLC, Antoine C. Wright. How you doing, Antoine? I don't hear Antoine.
1: Yes. Great Monday, Reverend Al. Congratulations on 15 years of Politics Nations, and congratulations on what I would describe as a very consequential and successful march on Friday in Washington.
0: Now, you, and thank you for both, you work in Washington, you've worked on staffs, you've lobbied, you've had all kind of roles, and a strategist that I think is among the top of anybody in Washington in terms of strategy and reading the times and what needs to be done. Tell people from that perspective, from your vantage point with all that experience, the impact of having tens of thousands of people in Washington on Friday, because I think that a lot of people, and it's understandable because it's not happened often by black organizations. I think we're one of the few that does it in consistently with those numbers that we show. So I want you to break it down so people don't think we're just having a big kind of event and not realizing the impact. In fact, I was saying before you came on, one of the National Park Service people say we don't give out numbers, but y'all had more people than No Kings, and you certainly had more than the faith leaders from Trump had in some of what Trump's event. And they said you had applied for a permit for 10,000. Y'all had three or four times that, which is obvious if you look from the stage. So the impact of that, you know, I'm beyond bragging about numbers. What message does that send? How does that affect the climate that people like Hakeem and members of the Black Caucus, Yvette Clark and them, who are all there and spoke, and say to those that they're trying to push something through when they see that level of people show up, and what it says to those that are, quote, progressive, like AOC and Bernie Sanders, who showed up and spoke, and see that there are numbers here that you can work with us or not, but there's a solid group of citizens that's concerned enough to ride. Some, like I said, they rode a day and a half, 10 buses, a 10-bus motorcade from Houston, Texas. I'll never get over that one. Rodney Ellis and Reverend Ralph West really organized that. Tell us what the impact is during Washington.
1: Well, Rev, I'm not just saying this just to tighten your tie because I'm on this program. I'm saying this because I mean this from the bottom of my heart. It was a very consequential event. If you think about the fact that it's a Friday, you think about how hot it is, you think about the fact it's the summer, and you think about the fact that Congress was not in session, yet the gravity and the weight of the type of speakers you were able to put together, the fact that it was a very diverse coalition, young, not so young, black, white, progressive, not so progressive, Baptist, AME, you name it, people will claim it in that type of event on a Friday evening going into the weekend. That's consequential all by itself. And the fact that you did not have any riffraff, you had everybody on the same page about the same mission and the goals and the road ahead. Nobody cared if you were DSA. Nobody cared if you were centrist, moderate, progressive. Nobody cared if you were Democrat, Republican. Nobody cared if you voted at all. It was just like-minded people gather around a centralized cause, and that's to claim what we know to be true and to put our country back on track. We want to protect the things that have been taken away and try to protect the progress that we've already been making in this country. And that's what I appreciate about the event and the authenticity of it. And to get Leta Jeffries, the highest ranking member of the Democratic Party, there on a Friday when he could have been across the country, when I know he had other obligations to be across the country, raising money and helping candidates, that says a lot. To get AOC and Bernie Sanders and Yvette Clark and Greg Meeks and Troy Carter, the next chair of the CBC, and all the other speakers there, the diverse coalition of voices, it was critical and important, and I hope it sent a message to the country that we may not agree on everything, but we're united around this cause that we are in the business of taking our country and our power back.
0: I think that that was the goal, and I think that goal was met. And if we do not save the voting rights of people, it is not going to matter whether you call yourself progressive or establishment. It's not going to matter. And I think that we must protect ourselves in the process that they've disrupted before we get into the arguments. Let me go back to the phone. Let me go to Atlanta to Deborah. Deborah in Atlanta, Georgia. You're on with Shopton and C-Rack.
2: Hi. Thank you, gentlemen. Thank you for taking my call. I'm happy that your march was a success. I wanted to call, I'll talk about several things, but the farmers are first and foremost on the list. Reverend Shopton, I just see this as an opportunity. I see a vision. I wish I had the money, but a lot of us do collectively. There are so many people that think collectively like you and I do that are not just black people. I think this is a time for us to do a march on black farmers. Because if you look at all of the products that are coming back from ham, pork, beef, eggs, none of these things are coming from our black farmers. And I think we're missing an opportunity, and somebody's going to grab it up and we're going to miss it. Because when we see all these products, you can't even eat rice anymore. But we have our black farmers. If we can get our black farmers together collectively and start getting this produce out to us and showing us how we can get it where we are in a different state, where we are in a different part of the United States to get hold of these black farmers, we can get this stuff shipped to us. And it's not just about black people, because to tell you the truth about what I think about it, I didn't want to put it out there because I said, oh, they're going to flock and get that food. They're going to flock and get those good crops. Because everything that we touch, everything that we do excels because we do the best at what we do. And so while Trump is numbers, they call themselves trying to cut out the middleman. Well, they are the middleman. They really are. That administration, they're the middleman. We're not the middleman. We beat them in majority. And I'm not just talking about colored people. I'm saying if you're watching social media, if you're looking at, you're paying attention, if you see so many people who are sick and tired of what is happening now in the United States, this is a time for us to make a move. And that's, I feel so strongly about that. Instead of them bringing, like he lied, he told so many lies, but I'm so glad the majority of this audience didn't fall for them. He said he was going to bring back so many jobs, so many companies from other countries back to the United States. He's not even thought about doing that. Instead, what are they doing? If you drive for Uber, if you drive for Lyft, if you do Instacart, DoorDash, they're hitting your pocket. Why? Because they feel that you're the middle class, the upper middle class, and you're not working in their businesses anymore. You're not serving them anymore. You're not washing their dishes anymore. You're not being their secretary. You decide when you want to go to work and when you don't want to go to work, and that's why they're messing with your money right now. That's why you can pick up a ride. I picked up a ride because I do it on the side. I love it. But at the same time, I'm just like they are, but I'm picky and choosy about mine. I picked up a ride. Reverend Shopton said she was going to the Westin. I picked it up from Hartsville Atlanta Airport. I'm like, okay, they paid me $23. I said, okay, that's right up the street. That's Buckhead. But the Westin she was going to was Peachtree Corners, almost a whole hour away. Yes, they charged them $60. And guess what they paid me, Reverend Shopton?
0: What?
2: $22. $22. So what are they doing? They're trying to force the middle class to go back to work. People, we have to stand strong. You have to think a little deeper. You got to look a little further. And you got to understand what's happening right now. They're not bringing those jobs, making these companies come back to the United States. They're just trying to work us harder and try to make us go back into their offices. There's a man on right now. He's talking about the people that are doing the gig jobs like Uber. Uber made more money than Walmart last year. But 30% of the drivers that work for Uber are on SNAP. Y'all can go see this on social media right now. Just don't go by what I say. Just pull it up. They're on SNAP. That SNAP is when you get benefits for food because you're not being paid enough money. But Uber made more money than Walmart last year.
0: Now, that's a fact. That's a fact. You're stating facts on on the food and what they're doing there. That is a fact. That's not disputable. Go ahead. I'm sorry.
2: Yes, and I feel that this is our opportunity to stand with our black farmers. Cut out the middleman. If they don't want to, we need them. Trump, what's Trump trying to do? He's trying to buy bad meat from where? When we have black farmers right here, cut them out. We can do this. You had a march on Washington. We can march on farmers. When I'm saying me collectively, I'm saying all my brothers and sisters. I'm not just talking about the black ones from Africa, from here and there. I'm talking about all the ones that have like minds like you and I. It's so many of us. It's so many of us. We can get this done. We can, and if we don't get it done quickly, I'm telling you, people are going to beat us to the spot because that is some good produce that they're putting out. And I would rather right now be buying from them, getting my produce and my meats and stuff from them than I would from the stores, especially when you have someone like Donald Trump that's making these type of decisions for us. So I just want to put that out in people's minds. And I sometimes I don't even want to put my ideals out here because I know I can make money from it. But let's do it collectively. Let's get up a list. Let's find the black farmers in your area. Let's get up with them. Let's put a list together, and let's find out a way that we can get their produce shipped to us and cut out the middleman because they're really the middleman. We just don't understand our power, and I just wanted to put that out today, and thank you for taking my call.
0: Thank you for your call. Let's take a break. Shopton, C. Wright, be right back. Keep it in real. Be right back.
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4: It's Sybil Wilkes with what we need to know. Demands for resignation are intensifying against the Senatobia, Mississippi Police Chief Harold Vanderford following revelations that he repeatedly used racial slurs in private text messages. Community activists gathered outside police headquarters demanding Vanderford be fired while calling for the release of video footage tied to the June police shooting of a one-year-old boy, Cohen Wiley, at a local Walmart. While municipal leaders expressed support for Vanderford following private meetings, Ward 4 Alderman Chris McConnell urged the chief to personally address the community concerns. In corporate news, an era is coming to a close at Apple as Tim Cook steps down as chief executive officer this week. Cook will transition to executive chairman Tuesday, paving the way for John Ternus to assume the CEO post with plans for management restructuring. Cook led the tech giant since 2011, calling his tenure the greatest privilege of his life. In social justice news, runners gathered in Atlanta over the weekend to support systemic equity in memory of Ahmaud Arbery. Hundreds of participants joined the Run with Maud event, raising $50,000 for the Ahmaud Arbery Foundation to support young black men. Ahmaud Arbery was shot and killed while jogging through a Brunswick, Georgia neighborhood 6.5 years ago. And at the U.S. Open, tennis fans witnessed major opening round upsets as both Novak Djokovic and Venus Williams were eliminated. Djokovic lost a grueling 5-set match to Mariano Navone, while Venus fell to Sofia Kenin in a late night contest. Top-seeded Aryna Sabalenka and Carlos Alcaraz take the court at Arthur Ashe Stadium today. To subscribe to my free daily newsletter, please visit SybilWilkes.com. For all the news 24/7, go to News1.com. I'm Sybil Wilkes. Be informed. 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
8: 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Tragedy thrives on that one bad decision, one unnecessary risk, one moment of believing that it couldn't possibly happen to me. There was a time in our past when our main concentration was on survival. Our elders were considered strict when they would not allow us to go to anyone's house before everyone in that house was checked out. They firmly believed that the company we keep in our youth will determine the outcome of our future, and they were bound and determined that every generation would do better than the one before. Oftentimes, when a young person's future is interrupted by tragedy, it serves as a wake-up call to remind us to accept the reality that we are uniquely different from other cultures. Understanding that difference obligates us to make certain that our young survive so that they, too, can experience a future.
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24: In 1987, some inner-city first graders were promised a college education. Now, this promise didn't come from a wealthy corporation. It came from Oral Lee Brown, who saved a large portion of her modest income every year for these children.
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0: Keeping it real. I'm your host. Keeping it real. Reverend Al Sharpton, Antoine Seerat is our co-host. Antoine, explain to our radio audience, because I saw some people before you came on said that they do not want to see Hakeem Jeffries, the speaker, he's not progressive enough. And then you had others that says he's more progressive than probably any speaker we've seen. Aside from his record, who you know well, explain to people the process of choosing a speaker. Because if Hakeem is the only one that got every Democrat to vote for him as the minority leader, who could then, if the Democrats take the majority, is a better equipped to get the Democrats then to elect him speaker? If they're the majority, they seek the speaker. Talk about the practicalities of how this works.
1: Justin, Hakeem Jeffries shouldn't be the next Speaker of the House. It's someone who's not serious about the work that we have to do going forward. Unanimously twice, he was nominated and elected by his caucus to serve as the House Democratic leader. And come
0: about how many members is that? By how many members is that?
1: 213 plus.
0: All right, good.
1: 213 plus. Come mid-November, when we have an election within the caucus, he will be nominated and unanimously selected as the next Speaker of the House by the caucus. You know why? Because he's done the blocking and tackling to get Democrats in a position to be able to succeed. While a lot of people have a problem with the way Jeffries has decided to lead, some of those same people had no issues about the way Nancy Pelosi decided to lead. You can call it what you want, but the journey for a black man or for African Americans in leadership has proven to be twice as hard, half as much. If it's not about a policy position he may have taken, if it's not about a meeting he may have taken, every step along the way, he has taken heat, unnecessary heat, from people who claim to be Democrats. There are people, Rev, online who only thrive, only get their attention when they're attacking other Democrats. If they spend that amount of time and energy trying to elect other Democrats, we would not have any issues. But here's what I'm confident about. Jeffries will be the next speaker. Brown will be the next chair of the Ag Committee. Bennett Thompson will be chair of Homeland Security. Bobby Scott or Johanna Hayes will be chair of Ed and Labor. I'm confident Greg Meeks will chair Foreign Affairs. I'm confident that Joe Neguse will be the assistant speaker. And I'm confident that Maxine Waters will be chair of Financial Services, not to mention other subcommittee chairs that African Americans will hold in the United States Congress. I'm also confident on this day in which we celebrate the anniversary of Food Stamp Act of 1964, signed by Lyndon B. Johnson, that we will restore the SNAP benefits that have been cut, the Medicaid cuts, largest in American history, as well as those ACA cuts that Republicans refuse to deal with. And that's how we will deal with the affordability crisis led by Hakeem Jeffries.
0: Now, that's a whole lot of strength and power. Explain, though, the power that a speaker has, aside from they are the head of the House and can set the agenda and usher in chairmen of all these committees that you just named. You gave me that explanation. I don't need that again, but give me the reality that some that are saying, well, I don't know about, you know, Jeffries. And what I asked one progressive guy who is not a congressperson but works closely with one, well, then who would be your alternative that you can make speaker? AOC and all of them voted for Hakeem to be the minority leader. Do you got somebody else that can get everybody from the right to the left of the Democratic Party that could win that? He said, I never thought about that. I mean, just talking loud, saying nothing.
1: Well, Reb, you know, I used to say attention is the most powerful drug in Washington, but I think that attention is the most powerful drug online as well, because people are addicted to it. the fact of the matter is the Speaker of the House not only set the agenda for what the priorities are going to be in the House, the Speaker of the House also decides committees. The Speaker of the House is third in line to the presidency. The Speaker of the House has powerful say-so on boards and commissions. The Speaker of the House decides what is priority within the committees. The Speaker of the House decides what the messaging looks like from the Democratic arm of the House, but also the Speaker decides the who, what, when, where, and how. And so the fact that you're going to have Hakeem Jeffries making those decisions when he's already pledged that the priority is going to be fighting for an affordable America, holding the crooks accountable, that includes Jared Kushner and others, that process has already started. When he also said that the priority is going to be lowering costs for housing, services, gas, groceries, and goods, and he also said saving health care. So that is going to be the priority of the House of Jeffries when the House returns next year and we have Hakeem Jeffries as Speaker. Now, I don't want anyone to be fooled. If we do not win the Senate, then whatever passes the House may get stalled in the Senate. We've seen that movie before, and we're going to have to work with a Republican White House in order to find common ground where we cannot find higher ground. So I don't want to come on this program, Reverend Al, and overpromise and underdeliver. But what I can tell you is accountability and responsibility will be top accountability and responsibility. I'm going to say it again. Accountability and responsibility will be top priorities for the House Democratic Caucus, as well as dealing with affordability.
0: The positioning of the midterms becomes imperative to preserve everything else. And let me say this. A guy that was considered himself progressive, I'll put it that way, I don't really know the guy, said to me, you know, I'm progressive, and I didn't like the fact that Hakeem Jeffries met with Jared Kushner. And I could have said, well, you know, Kushner is who he got to push that criminal reform bill in the first Trump administration. I said, well, let me ask you something. I didn't even bring that up. I said to him, you're a progressive. You live in New York. He said, yes. I said, did you vote for Mondani or Cuomo? He said, Mondani. I said, do you consider Mondani progressive? Absolutely. I said, well, Mondani met twice with Trump, standing by the Resolute desk, smiling with him twice. So let me get this right. Black senior member of Congress shouldn't meet with the Trump folk, but the progressive mayor can't. He said, well, he's got to take care of business. I said, and you're right, and that's why I thought Mondani was right to do it. But I guess the black guy ain't got no business to take care. He's only the minority leader of the House. And he could do nothing but drop his head. I mean, the double standard they put on some of this is astounding.
1: Well, Rev, I'm at a point now where I don't even think it's progressive versus moderate. Because if you look at these primaries and who won and lost, all the candidates were progressive. SBI, the young Diana DeGette in Colorado. At this point, I think it's DSA or nothing for some people. And that's where I have a problem. Because you know what that ballot is going to say in November, Rev? It's a binary choice, Democrat versus Republican. So you can sabotage and do all you want to discredit Democrats. That's going to yield what it yielded in 2016 and what it yielded in 2024, Republicans winning. So you often have to decide, you're either with us or you're against us.
0: Let's take a break, and I agree with you, Desiree Whitfield. So just because you meet someone does not mean you agree with them. Keep your enemies close. That's why I said what I said to the guy talking about I'm chummy with Joe Scarborough. I go on this show and talk to a lot of people that would not necessarily watch my show, and I'm not going to be all right with him, even though we may disagree on issues. He even said on my show, we started out fighting with each other when he was in Congress. So, look at the bigger picture. But some of us can't get there. Let's take a break. Be right back. Keeping it real. Shopton. Be right back.

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0: host, Reverend Al Sharpton, and Antoine Seawright is our co-host, as he is every morning, every Monday, for Hot Button Monday. And I see on our message board, SunCam 57 says, I've seen estimates that South Carolina has 350,000 to 400,000 eligible voters, but unregistered black residents in 2020. That's when Jamie Harrison lost the Senate race by about 258,000 votes. Voter registration is critical. Talk about that. You know South Carolina better than anybody, Antoine.
1: Well, voter registration is an ongoing strategy, Rep. We have to do it every single cycle, but we also have to make sure we do it up until the last possible point of the cycle. While there is an astronomical number of people who are eligible to be registered in our state who did not register, the more alarming group was the couple hundred thousand plus who are registered who did not participate. And while registration is important and critical, participation is just as important. I think there's somewhere north of 180 to maybe 200,000 registered voters in our state who did not impact. And while we put a lot of pressure every single cycle on African Americans, because we've always led the way in saving our country, however, I think that white voters and brown voters have just as much as an obligation to vote. We can't treat our vote as an obligation and their vote as an option or an opportunity. And that's where I think the Democratic Party has to get it right in terms of making the priority just as important for other groups as it is for us.
0: Let's go to Bertha in Cleveland, Ohio. Bertha. Is Bertha there?
2: Hello, can you hear me?
0: I hear you now, yeah.
2: Okay. Congratulations on your anniversary. And I was disappointed about the march only because we did not make it. They did not send our buses. We were there waiting for the buses, and they suspended those buses from Cleveland.
0: Yeah, that's what I heard. I'll be in Cleveland for a makeup rally on that.
2: Marcia McCoy worked hard. She went over and above, so she refunded all the monies back, but she spent a lot of money out of her pocket.
0: Whoa. Nobody paid for a bus but Nan. Now, she paid. She did spend some money for some other things. I don't want people to think that people paid for seats on the bus that didn't come. That didn't happen. Nan paid for all the buses, including the money we lost that didn't get there to Cleveland, that we're getting straight with the bus company. But Marcia, nobody else sold no tickets for no seats on the bus.
2: No, I'm not saying that, Reverend. I'm talking about the money.
0: When you say that she lost a lot of money, people around the country say, oh, Lord, people paid for the bus and the bus didn't. That's not true. We lost the money, Nan, on the bus.
2: We sent $50 in for the bus.
0: I don't know what happened with that. Maybe that was a bus deal that Nan didn't cover, because
2: right.
0: I know the buses that got to Washington. I know because I had to come up and raise all that money. But go ahead.
2: Hello. Her fault. Hello.
0: Right.
2: Can you hear me?
0: It definitely wasn't her fault, and I'm sure if she covered it and got it herself. She applied that the right way. Marcia McCoy got more integrity than anybody I know.
2: Yes, she went over and above, and she fed everybody with food and everything. Which at 10 o'clock at night, if I had known that before she did that, I would have told her, maybe potato chips and pop or something like that would have been enough, because everybody should have had their dinner by 10 o'clock.
0: Think like that. That's probably what she's
2: No, she don't. She
0: on.
2: She just went over and above, but she did a beautiful job. If I had the authority to do that, I would do like they do in church, pass the basket for her and give her a donation, because she really worked hard. But I want to congratulate you on the march. I was ready to go. I was ready to kick my feet going. I was marching. My daughter didn't know until yesterday that I didn't go. She was looking forward to the pictures that I would have taken. But, you know, everything happens for a reason.
0: Yeah. And, well, we are definitely going to do Cleveland with her and Bishop. And I know she did a lot of out-of-pocket stuff, feeding people and all of that.
2: Yes, she
0: and,
2: did.
0: That's why I want to come to Cleveland. I want to go to Mississippi with Martise. I want to go wherever the bus companies messed up, or if anyone on Nan's staff messed up. That's why I say I'm looking into it. But we did about 34 states that we paid for that the buses got there. And there was about three that had mess ups, and Ohio was one. And the reason why that was very important to me is y'all need mobilization there. You have a critical midterm election. But thank you for your call, Bertha. Let's go to Ronnie in Philadelphia, Pennsylvania. Ronnie.
3: Hey, Rev, how you doing? I'm going to say first, congratulations on 15 years. And that's a long, long run, and you put a lot of word out there. So
0: thank you.
3: I was in Philly. Me and my wife got down there about 4:30 in the morning, and it was, disastrous. And some things that I was going to tell you now, I decided I better tell you off the air. But we all had that enthusiasm. We wanted to be there. We were there in spirit. And,
0: all right.
3: I just want to thank you for everything that you're doing, and pushing the word out for Nan. And, I'm going to be one of the election defenders at our voting polls.
0: Absolutely. But, that's what I want to hear.
3: Yeah, we were really, really disappointed. And, I would like, if you could find out what happened in Philly, why.
0: I am definitely finding that. Like I said, the three or four cities that missed, I'm looking at, including whether anybody on our staff dropped the ball. I can't say they did I can't say because they got 32 cities in, and so I want to know, why was three or four? What happened here? Was it the bus companies? Was it staff dropped the ball? What happened? And this
3: saw
0: is just
3: Saturday morning when you were the Saturday morning rally, and you said NAD paid for these buses.
0: That's
3: well,
0: right.
3: I beg the difference where this one brother stood up and said, I paid for these buses. And
0: who said
3: to people
0: that?
3: Like very condescending and disrespectful and narcissist. But I want to tell you about that off the air.
0: Whoa. Who said that?
3: Fordham. He the way that he spoke down to everybody. It was just disastrous. But that's
0: in
3: the part
0: in
3: where
0: the Philly chapter.
3: Dropped the ball.
0: Yes, sir. You need to report that to me. I did not know because nobody. I absolutely know that Nan had to pay for those buses and how we did it because budget raised for. We'll talk offline. Well, then what happened to him? Maybe that is the problem. Is if you had people dealing with something else that we didn't know about, it crossed wires with the buses that we provided. You give me some good information here. Yeah, make sure you call me offline. I need to understand. That's the first
3: okay.
0: I heard that.
3: All right, Rev.
0: Thank you for your call. Let's go. Let's go to Disco Brian in Philadelphia. Disco Brian.
4: Hey, Rev. Three things today. I'm going to be as brief as I can. First on strategy. Before I get to the marsh, I'd like to ask Antoine about some strategic matters. Dana Bash raised on Bill Maher's show about how extremists could end up making insane demands of certain congresspeople. Antoine, do you want to address that or not? You can pass on it if you don't, because I don't really want to. It's kind of like having offline conversations,
1: I'll just say this, Bill Bryant. Look, we've got to yell in the places we agree and whisper in the places we disagree. And I don't care if you find yourself extreme. I don't care if you find yourself be moderate. I don't care if you're independent. I don't care if you're Republican. If you think that our value set and our play on the issues is more in line with the Republicans, we want you to vote with us in November. Why? Because politics, like my father would always say to me before he passed, is a game of life is a game of addition and multiplication, not subtraction or division. We have to expand our tent. We've got to expand the people participating in the process, and if their issues and we are more aligned with them than they are with the other side, then we welcome them to vote for us in November. It doesn't mean that we want to give them a seat in the House permanently, but certainly we'll give them temporary housing.
4: I love that answer. Thank you. Also, have you noticed how Jedi-like Georgia Senator John Ossoff's powers are? He seems to be setting the standard for how Democrats should engage racism, anti-Semitism, or just bad faith wherever it rears its head, whether it's, the candidate who's running against him who has a bunch of Klansmen on his staff, or whether it's two-bid Twitch streamer on the cover of Rolling Stone. He's going after both in a brilliant, very moral, morally clarifying way, and I just want to give props to him for that. Rev, about the march, thank you for creating a magnet for all of America's most angelic humans, myself excluded. I was humbled to meet many people who knew me from this show when I introduced myself. I got a lot of great pics with people that are much more beautiful than I am. And an observation about the diversity, it was a much more diverse crowd than I would have imagined, Rev. The interesting thing to me, though, is that I met people, the white people, who were most excited about certain progressive leaders. None of them who I introduced myself to, I'm five or six, knew Disco Brian. And the only people who did recognize that name from this show were black people. And I was very nervous about introducing myself as Disco Brian based on a lot of the shade that I get, in certain places, message board, across social media, because many insinuate that I'm some, a pawn of the establishment or the Jews or whatever. So I'm always anxious and nervous that somebody's going to, hear my name and go, you punch me in the face. but Rev, not one of the people who did recognize me were anything other than shockingly disarming, kind, loving, and even thankful. I had more than a few beautiful black women tell me I was going to heaven, Rev, as if they knew it was almost frightening. Yeah, I love you. Thank you.
0: I'm glad you made it. Thank you for being there. Thank you for your call. Let's take a break. We'll be right back. More Keeping It Real. 1-877-532-5797. 1-877-532-5797. Shopton. Be right back.
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6: It's Sybil Wilkes with what we need to know. President Trump is vowing a swift military response following overnight retaliatory strikes between Iranian and American forces. Speaking to Fox News, the president declared there will be a response while lashing out at Tehran on his social media and labeling Iran a failed nation. U.S. Central Command confirmed military strikes destroyed two Iranian rocket launchers after intelligence observed Islamic Revolutionary Guard Corps forces preparing to launch rockets armed with sea mines into the strategic Strait of Hormuz. In Los Angeles, 21-year-old music artist David, his real name is David Anthony Burke, is scheduled for arraignment today on murder charges in the death of 14-year-old Celeste Rivas Hernandez. Prosecutors allege Burke murdered Hernandez after she threatened to expose their sexual relationship, thus cutting up her body, concealing it inside his Tesla before the vehicle was towed. Burke has pleaded not guilty to all the charges. In international news, NBC News foreign correspondent Matt Bradley and his reporting crew are recovering in Tel Aviv after being ambushed by Israeli settlers in the occupied West Bank over the weekend. Bradley confirmed his team took physical hits while interviewing an elderly Palestinian woman who was knocked unconscious. Both Israeli Prime Minister Benjamin Netanyahu and the U.S. Ambassador Mike Huckabee condemned the attack as military officials launch a formal investigation. And Labor Day, it's upon us, and travelers are warned to prepare for elevated costs and heavy holiday congestion. Transportation experts advise departing Thursday morning to avoid the peak gridlock. Expect Friday, Saturday, and Monday. 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I'm Sybil Wilkes. 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
11: J.C. 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The most rewarding part is having people come up to me after they see what we're doing in the neighborhoods and the communities. The Mardi Gras ball, yeah, that's good and dandy, but it's what we do into the communities. You know, the scholarships that we're giving back to college students, seeing a smile on their face. One of the most rewarding, I would say, young lady came up to me after the ball and say, wow, J.C., I felt like I stepped out of D.C. for several hours into New Orleans. So that let me know that we're hitting the mark, bringing that authentic

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14: Says he's not only the most important person right now in the civil rights movement, but the New York Times says you're the most important person in the Democratic Party.
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16: And I'm probably going to need your help on this legal fight. 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

0: the most.
1: Absolutely. Well, let me know. I'm on the next plane as soon as you holler. You know, when Ben Crum called, I don't even question it. I just head to the airport and get the details on the way.
2: 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And now, America's number one civil rights leader, the Reverend Al Sharpton.
1: Keeping it real, keeping it real. I am your host, Reverend Al Sharpton, and we're back. 1-877-532-5797. 1-877-532-5797. 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Walter Coleman is on the message board saying, Antoine and Reverend Al, you need to clean up the Democratic Party with your woke policies. You're hurting yourself and don't even realize it, or you're not, or are you just ignoring it? I don't know what woke policies that he's talking about, that we're ruining the party. I'm saying the same thing I said for the last 50 years, and they didn't call it woke then. So I'm saying the same thing I said when the Democrats won with Obama, won with Clinton, and won with Biden. So I don't know how that's hurting the Democratic Party. And I think that in many ways, the fact that the Democratic Party is not doing enough to get the turnout is, I think, is what is absolutely the issue. And Antoine, I think that the when it said woke policies, I don't know how you define woke policies. It seems to me that everybody has their own definition of woke.
0: Well, woke means that we are not sleep on the issues that matter to the American people, and we do not mind speaking loudly about things that impact marginalized communities and call me woke as hell. Because you know what? I want to be able to afford a home. I want to have accessible and quality health care. I want to make sure that my gas is affordable. I want to make sure my wages are okay. I want to make sure that child care is affordable for family and friends who have child care needs. I want to make sure that we hold the crooks accountable who are making billions of dollars off government while people are suffering. And I want to make sure that we have the free and fair right to participate, and that when our votes are cast, they are counted, and we can trust the results. So if that's woke, then call me woke as hell. But the fact of the matter is, using language that shows up well for polling in the Republican primary doesn't change our strategy or change our agenda about the work we have to do ahead. Republicans have ran this economy in the ground. They have ran civil rights full steam backwards in this country. And quite frankly, we're getting to a place now where they're cutting to the bone of their own people, because poor white working class people are hurting in this economy, in this environment, in the same way that some other marginalized communities of color are hurting. So call it what you want, but the fact that we're tuned in and not sleep is what I think is a good strategy.
1: Yeah, that was what I said in my speech, that when you dream, you wake up, you're woke. That's what you call it, woke with a dream. James Thomas is saying, I wonder what woke means to him, but when you're eating too much blueberry pie, you say anything to get noticed. All right, Jane. He's doing a playoff for my Politics Nation commercial. Talisha Herbert says, thank you very much, Reverend Al Sharpton, for providing buses for us to travel to Washington from Chicago. There was so much joy and happiness at the march. It is a blessing to be a part of history. Yeah, I think we did 4 buses out of Chicago, and I thank our coordinators out there. Again, I emphasize 32 cities. I know, because I know how much it costs. I had to raise extra money on the budget, and they got there. But I think that what was very, very important to me is there were no incidents, no violence, none of that. And the spirit of the march, encourages me that now we go back in those cities and mobilize those people to come out and get their family out. Form these voting brigades. We've got to do that and pull people out. Antoine, the races in South Carolina. A lot of publicity that Senator Lindsey Graham, the late Senator Lindsey Graham's sister, won, despite a little snafu she had during debates. Her against the Democrat. The Democrat's a long shot. The other races to watch in South Carolina. Tell us how you just see South Carolina sizing up.
0: Well, God's country, South Carolina, is on the ballot, Rep. Every constitutional officer, as well as every member of our House of Representatives, plus a number of local races on the ballot. You mentioned Darlene Graham, DEI promoted candidate, did not earn it or didn't earn it because she's benefiting from her brother's last name, as well as the endorsement of Donald Trump. And so she was able to plow her way through an intense Republican primary and runoff. And she's running against Dr. Ann Andrews, a pediatrician and a mom and a fighter, someone who many at some point in this tick of the watch has counted out. But we've seen polling here recently that the race is a solid 41% tied with a lot of undecideds and a lot of independents who are going to make up ground. I'm not saying that's going to be the final outcome, but I do think that we're positioned to win a 50-50 jump ball in South Carolina if we lean in on turnout. And then, of course, our gubernatorial race, Jermaine Johnson, our Democratic nominee for governor, could make history as the first African-American governor in South Carolina history, is running against a longtime firebrand conservative and our current Attorney General, Alan Wilson. The name of the game in South Carolina, the name of the game across the South, and the name of the game across the country is turnout. We've got to have a mechanism to turn out traditional and non-traditional voters. In the very near future, in the next couple of days or maybe a week or so, you're going to be hearing an effort from Jim Clyburn, Marsha Fudge, and Bennett Thompson about what they're planning to put in place around the country to help turn out voters all across the country, particularly in marginalized and traditional left-out, left-behind communities. And there are other groups who are out there who are going to be doing similar work, because it's a binary choice that's going to mean life or death for a lot of people in this country, particularly communities that look like mine and yours, Reverend Al.
1: Absolutely right. Absolutely right. Let me go to Chandra in Mississippi. Chandra.
3: How are you today, sir?
1: I'm doing well. How are you?
3: Very good, but I'm a little bit perturbed. Quick incident that took place, and I really need your guidance on this for my son. 41 years old, touring in Chicago on last Tuesday at Navy Pier, actually wound up spending about $400 at Navy Pier, wind up getting arrested walking while black.
1: Wait a minute. He sent $400 to who?
3: He spent it at the restaurant.
1: Spent $400. Okay, go ahead.
3: Yes, he spent $400 at Navy Pier at the restaurant, and he wound up spending that much because he saw two other older women there, and he wound up buying them lunch. He said one of them reminded him of my mother.
1: Okay.
3: So he bought the two other young ladies lunch. And after he paid for their lunch, he ate lunch. He was on his way leaving out. One of the Caucasian security guards there, he was talking to his wife on the phone, headed out, told him to, he had to go to the office with him. I'm trying to make a long story short. And they told him he was trespassing.
1: In the
3: I
1: restaurant.
3: Have receipts. He was leaving out the restaurant.
1: And that he was trespassing after he had paid $400 for people's food?
3: Yes.
1: All right, hold on a minute. Y'all get her information. I have somebody call her from our crisis department. This happened in Chicago, she said. So give me that information. We got some of the best folk to handle this right there in Chicago and get down to the facts. All right, let me take a break. We'll be right back. Keeping it real. Chopped and C-Right. Be right back.
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4: It's Sybil Wilkes with what we need to know. Members of the House of Representatives returning to Washington today from a five-week summer recess, working to avert a looming federal government shutdown. Lawmakers are taking up the Senate-passed stopgap funding measure that would keep federal agencies open through December 11th as midterm elections are quickly approaching. The lower chamber will remain in session for 4 days this week before adjourning until September 14th, when both the House and the Senate will reconvene following their extended Labor Day holiday weekend. In Texas, attorneys representing convicted murderer Carmelo Anthony maintain their legal fight will continue despite a judge denying his motion for a new trial. Mr. Anthony is serving a 35-year sentence for fatally stabbing fellow student Austin Metcalf at a 2025 track meet in suburban Dallas, Texas. Defense lawyers argue newly resurfaced evidence regarding Metcalf's past aggressive and racist behavior strengthens their appeal, though court records also highlighted Anthony's personal history of threats and knife obsession. In consumer safety news, federal health officials are issuing a widespread recall for more than 27,000 packages of white rice due to potential foreign material contamination. The FDA announced Lundberg Family Farms is voluntarily pulling 22-ounce bags of jasmine white rice as a precaution, advising consumers to immediately discard this product. And in the NFL, future Hall of Fame defensive tackle Aaron Donald officially coming out of retirement to rejoin the Los Angeles Rams. Donald agreed to a one-year deal worth $20 million with incentives that could push total compensation to $30 million. To subscribe to my free daily newsletter, please visit SybilWilkes.com. For all the news 24/7, go to News1.com. I'm Sybil Wilkes. Be informed. Be empowered.
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0: Keeping It Real. I'm your host, Reverend Al Sharpton. Antoine Seawright is our co-host on this Hot Button Monday, 1-877-532-5797. Bruce Turner is writing on our message board to Disco Brian. Disco, did you see the little band that marched to the MLK statue? Yeah, we marched from the Lincoln Memorial to the LA, to the MLK statue at the end of the rally, which is one of the reasons we limited the speaker's time, because we had to get the buses back. Knowing how these things work is that if you go over a certain amount of hours, you have to hire two buses. And it costs a lot of money to do one. But if they work over 9 hours, you got to hire two drivers. And you times that 32 cities that we did, there's a lot of money. But thank God a lot of our supporters that are in business community and churches helped to raise the money. I see Evangelist Ramsey, one of the great activists of our city, said, excuse me, this, good afternoon, Reverend Sharpton. Thanks for providing free transportation for the tri-state area. Much appreciated. She's telling about an 80-year-old gangster couple from Brooklyn who felt because we had a temporary setback on the bus, medical episode in Maryland on the way back. All right, well, y'all got it straight. But, yeah, we had 23 buses that we handled out of the metropolitan area to and from the march. And I was proud of our New York chapter. Did a great job. New Jersey, Reverend Bartley, great job. Let's go. Did y'all get me the information for Chandra? Because I want to see what that is. Somebody now. All right, let me go to Spencer in Little Mountain, South Carolina. Spencer.
1: Hello, Robin. Al. I got hot issue. I'm looking at this woman named Clancy who murdered her three children. Now, there's one thing that crossed my mind. And I'm just throwing this out there, but I think that there's something to it, though. But testosterone, that's when you check to see if a person is a man or a woman. Am I right or wrong?
0: Say what?
1: Testosterone, when you do that testing to see if, like what they're doing in sports these days, with some guys that want to play with the women or sports or want to do something else over here, you know, they want to test that testosterone level to see. But what? Okay, now wait. Let me run this by you now. You think already you're in deep trouble. You wait till you hear this. The woman, the Clancy lady, they should have tested her testosterone level. Because that's one of the things that caused her to be so disappointed in herself, because she really wanted to be a man. The guy that married her wants to be a woman. So when the disappointment came up was after the first child was born. Then the second child, it put pressure on the woman that wanted to be a man who's standing trial. Now, that's the reason why she sent the husband to the store, because he himself wanted to be more feminine. That's how this whole
0: But Spencer, this is some criminal case. Yeah. I'm trying to find out. I'm not aware of the case you're talking about.
1: Okay, good. Well, then I just thought that, you know, by it was Hot Button Monday. I said, let me throw this out there, because I would
0: I didn't say don't throw it out there. I'm just trying. You're talking to me like I know about the case. I don't know what about the case. I know about testosterone. I know about stuff, but I don't know, I just don't know about the case.
1: Right, I understand that. But let me just say this, Reverend. we are going into an unusual future. We really don't need so much of confusion by people who want to control folks. We really should have a balance. I remember when I was growing up, and I keep saying I'm 83 years old, but I heard church and state. And I'm going to tell you, for 50 years, that fooled me. And the fooling was, if something happened in the church that needed straightening out, the government would step in and give the proper support. And vice versa, if the government was unjustifiable doing things that wasn't right to the people, the church would get together. That's one of the reasons why they killed Martin Luther King. Martin Luther King was bringing the church together to look at the governing factors of America.
0: Right.
1: They killed him.
0: Right.
1: So my whole thing is now is I'm looking at how things are becoming quite unusually or have to be checked out. Why? Because there's so much confusion. Let me just quickly say this now, and I'll go ahead and hang up. You look, they got that telescope that's up in the sky. The telescope does a 180 to 200 degree angles of shooting at the stars and the other galaxies. Here we are down here on Earth. It's clapping our hands that we're going to learn something. But guess what certain people are looking at? They're trying to find out, do religion really have any roots to it? Or is it some man have brought up? That's deep, ain't it?
0: Yeah.
1: In other words, it's looking for God.
0: All right. Thank you for your call. You know, it occurred to me when he was talking. I didn't share this, Antoine. I called some of my relatives, to my surprise, came up from Florida for the march and didn't call, get on the bus, nothing, did it at their own expense. So I asked where was my first cousin. I won't call his name. I'm trying to be nice. And they said, oh, no, he said that he didn't believe in marching. He had other things to do to get our people advanced. I said, oh, is he with Byron and that MAGA crowd down there? He said, I don't know. I said, give me his number. I called him on the cell phone. I said, where you at? Oh, I didn't make your march. I said, where you at? He said, I'm at the beach. I said, that's a good way to get everybody's health care right. And I'm using all that to say, when I hear people criticize those out there, whether they're doing voter registration, voter mobilization, doing what you do, Antoine, organizing, marching, organizing people locally, and they criticize them, the first question you ought to ask is, okay, then what are you doing? If you've got a better way, then tell me what it is and how we get the results. Because most of them are doing nothing.
2: As your friend James Brown would say, just talking loud and ain't saying nothing, quite frankly. Right. But you know, Reb, there are a lot of people who thrive off of attention, and there are a lot of people who mark their success on beating up on Democrats, the party they say they vote for, which I don't understand it. And quite frankly, you can't do everything, but everybody can do something. And it doesn't have to be anything big, but everybody can contribute to the process. That's why I love my last conversation with John Lewis. Jonathan talked about the movement and why it was successful. And wherever you'd appreciate this, he said the reason the movement was successful because everybody understood their role. Marty's role out front, but other people were foot soldiers in support. And then he went on to say, Reb, that considers a car. If you look at the transmission, the engine, the windshield wiper, the tire stem, he gave many examples. If one of those things are not working, that means the car is not operating at its maximum capacity. That means as small as the tire stem may be, the tire stem is just as important as the engine when it comes to the car getting down the road operating at its maximum capacity.
0: Absolutely, absolutely. Let me take a break, and we'll be right back. Keeping it real.

0: 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Keep it in real. Be right back.
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17: 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Abdul will update us on Nick Cannon's documentary on his dad. 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

0: Keeping it real, keeping it real. I'm your host, Reverend Al Sharpton, and we're back. 1-877-532-5797. 1-877-532-5797. 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Certainly, I thank all of you that sent your best wishes for our 15th anniversary, 15 years and counting. And we celebrated it Saturday and Sunday on the air, and all of the officials and people that have been on down through the years appeared in or taped a greeting. But make sure you watch it this week. I'll be live Labor Day weekend dealing with the issues of labor, dealing with what these tariffs are doing, all the other things. I know a lot of you hang with your family, turn on the TV during your Labor Day stuff. So let's get informed at least an hour while we are having our Labor Day weekend. I'll be working. Also, you that are in the New York area, many come to New York for Labor Day weekend. Come and be with me at the Saturday Action Rally at the House of Justice in Harlem, 124th Street in Morningside, the exact address, 6 Hancock Place, 124th and Morningside. And, of course, if you are not in the New York, New Jersey, Connecticut area, you can watch it live on Impact Television, NationalActionNetwork.net live stream, or YouTube/NAN, or the AME Zion Network. Let's go back to the phones, Antoine. Let's go to D, my friend in Atlanta, Georgia, Northwest Atlanta. D.
1: Northwest Atlanta, Georgia, Reverend Al and Antoine. Reverend Al, you need to kind of watch out. You know, you're a sharp dresser. I've seen you several times, and I watch you on TV. But Antoine is trying to come after you, so be careful.
0: I've given him a warning, you know.
1: Have you noticed?
0: Oh, yeah. I gave him a warning. Uh-huh.
1: I've noticed that. Be careful. Watch your back, Rev. Listen,
0: you.
1: Congrats on a terrific march and on your MSNBC anniversary. I watched the march on C-SPAN. It was wonderful. I'm proud that my big brother AME pastor, Jay Augustine, was at the march.
0: And
1: some of our bishops were there, too. Congrats on all of that. Everything. It was a wonderful weekend, Rev. I want the two of you to talk about the Heritage Foundation. Each Sunday at our church, we take a minute or two out to talk about voting and the importance of voting. I haven't heard anybody mention, though, the Heritage Foundation, their Project 2025 plan, and it's already in action. And the plan, in my opinion, is to eliminate people of color, eliminate programs to aid the poor, create more tax cuts for millionaires and billionaires, and make it difficult to vote. Now, they have ICE detaining Hispanics and Haitians currently. But if they succeed, Black Americans need to know that there are a lot of detention facilities, and we'll probably be next if we don't vote.
0: Oh, no doubt in my mind, that's the plan. And I think that go ahead, Antoine, you know a lot about this because you researched this, I'm sure.
2: You know, Project 2025 is a document written in 2024, but reads like it was written in 1934. It was simply a document to eliminate and exterminate Black political power representation, but also a policy document that 59% of it has been implemented. And when we talk about food safety and food security, Chapter 10 of Project 2025 talked about how they wanted to roll back many of the regulations that the FDA and the USDA have done in order to change what's happening with our food. And now we have over 200 recalls of foods that everyday Americans consume. Not just that, but what they talk about on voting rights, the SAVE Act, all the policy things you see the Trump administration yelling about, 59% of that comes from Project 2025. So they're doing exactly what they told us they were going to do. The disconnect, Reverend Al, was that the mainstream media tried to tell us Trump had nothing to do with it because he said that. The devil is a liar, and so are they.
1: Thank you, Antoine. And the media keeps acting like these are normal times, and they treat Trump as a normal president. There's nothing normal about this time, and people need to be aware. I know they are going about their jobs and trying to feed the children and taking care of the children and grandparents and what have you, but these are not normal times.
0: No, and it's not. Let me ask you, how's Keisha Lance Bottoms looking there in Georgia, D?
1: You know what? I think she's looking better than I thought she would. Listen, Reb, I don't donate easily, but I've been donating to her campaign because I think she stands a chance.
0: Right. And Ossoff looks like he might be all right.
1: Oh, he's looking real good. I saw him at, he's such a nice, normal politician. I saw him at Representative Hank Johnson's mother's funeral, and he was there, no cameras, just there out of friendship for Representative Hank Johnson. And I had a chance to speak to him, and I told him that I mentioned to him that you're going to be at Big Bethel in October.
0: Yeah.
1: And I hope that my church will let his office know, because he asked me exactly when. I think he might come to the church, Reverend L.
0: I love it. Well, thank you for letting me know.
1: Thank you, Reverend L.
0: And I look forward to being there. At Big Mother Bethel. Antoine, the races of Ossoff and the race in Texas seems to have caught a momentum. How do you read that? Is it possible? Ossoff has already won Georgia one time. This would be the reelection. And Tallarico is in shooting distance, if not tied or ahead of Paxton in Texas. Give me a reading on both of them.
2: Well, a couple of common denominators. One, they're two southern races, two young candidates with a consequential message that reaches a buffet of voters. I think that's important. But the other common denominator is neither one of them will be successful without the strong, deep, wide support of black voters, rural voters, working class voters, and non-college educated voters. All the voters that do not fall up under the traditional DSA bucket. That's why I say that we need everybody up under the Democratic Party umbrella. But I think that the Ossoff race is a lot more handsome on paper and in reality than necessarily the Texas race, because he's a proven winner. His opponent is very toxic, and quite frankly, he's raised the amount of money that you would raise flirting with a presidential election. Now, you can make the same argument for Tallarico, but I think the Tallarico work is cut out a little differently because of Texas and some of the conservative traditional dynamics of Texas. But I think both of them are handsome, but I can't leave out of the South without adding Mississippi and North Carolina to the conversation, because I think both of those races are going to be critical, and both of those are very doable when you think about the Southern Senate races, adding South Carolina to that too, Red.
0: And the resurgence of black voting in the South could be critical. And I think that a lot of on-the-ground work, which we're going to be part of, is imperative, as well as in the North. Ohio's important. There's going to be key areas that could determine which way the Congress will go in the Senate. What are the states that we ought to be looking at for the Senate races that are possible to leave Republican hands?
2: We've got to keep Ossoff. We've got to keep the Michigan seat in our column. We've got to win in Ohio. We've got to win in North Carolina. We've got to do very well in Maine and win that seat. And then we've got to win in Alaska and win in Mississippi and compete well in South Carolina. That's the Senate map, Rep. And quite frankly, I think most of those things are very doable. What was once uncertain ground has become very fertile ground in this particular environment. And our coalition is going to look unlike any other coalition we've had before when it comes to Democrats. You're going to get some independents. You're going to get some Republicans. You're going to get some DSA. You're going to get some centrists. You're going to get some progressives. You're going to get people who hadn't voted since Barack Obama and some who hadn't voted since Bill Clinton. And that's okay, because every election cycle presents different challenges, but also different opportunities.
0: All right. And I think that it is a very opportune time, particularly if we are mobilized and push people out at the same time that we have the president being unpopular with his own base. I've seen any number of reports and video tape where his own MAGA people say he lied to us. He said no more wars were going to happen. That's what I'm looking for. And he had them. And he said no more taxes raised. No more. He was going to deal with the price of living. Everything he promised, everything he ran on, he has just about not only not delivered, but deceived his own people, his own supporters. And I think that that combination of our turnout and his deception to his own base is a formula for victory. Let me thank Antoine Seabright. Let me thank all of you that called in, listening, you that called in and couldn't get through, but hung in there anyhow. Remember, whatever you do, wherever you go, however you feel.

0: Keep it real. Keep it real. Talk to you tomorrow.
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2: It's Sybil Wilkes with what we need to know. Demands for resignation are intensifying against the Senatobia, Mississippi Police Chief Harold Vanderford following revelations that he repeatedly used racial slurs in private text messages. Community activists gathered outside police headquarters demanding Vanderford be fired while calling for the release of video footage tied to the June police shooting of a one-year-old boy, Cohen Wiley, at a local Walmart. While municipal leaders expressed support for Vanderford following private meetings, Ward 4 Alderman Chris McConnell urged the chief to personally address the community concerns. In corporate news, an era is coming to a close at Apple as Tim Cook steps down as chief executive officer this week. Cook will transition to executive chairman Tuesday, paving the way for John Ternus to assume the CEO post with plans for management restructuring. Cook led the tech giant since 2011, calling his tenure the greatest privilege of his life. In social justice news, runners gathered in Atlanta over the weekend to support systemic equity in memory of Ahmaud Arbery. Hundreds of participants joined the Run with Maud event, raising $50,000 for the Ahmaud Arbery Foundation to support young black men. Ahmaud Arbery was shot and killed while jogging through a Brunswick, Georgia neighborhood 6.5 years ago. And at the U.S. Open, tennis fans witnessed major opening round upsets as both Novak Djokovic and Venus Williams were eliminated. Djokovic lost a grueling 5-set match to Mariano Navone, while Venus fell to Sofia Kenin in a late night contest. Top-seeded Aryna Sabalenka and Carlos Alcaraz take the court at Arthur Ashe Stadium today. To subscribe to my free daily newsletter, please visit SybilWilkes.com. For all the news 24/7, go to News1.com. I'm Sybil Wilkes. Be informed. 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
10: 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Abdul will update us on Nick Cannon's documentary on his dad. 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

0: DL.
1: What did you set this on, hell? You gotta make her say my name one time here.
0: My name is DL.
2: Ladies and gentlemen, put your hands together for DL Hughley.
1: I am extremely remiss to have not mentioned this before, but our prayers are definitely what the people that were involved in the Tibet and China mudslides. And so anybody who believes that global warming isn't real or it's just a hoax, ask all those thousands of people who will lose their lives.
3: Right, because, correct.
1: Yeah. A piece of the glacier broke off, right?
3: Yep.
1: And what was it caused by?
3: Global warming.
4: Global warming. Right. Sure. Right.
1: Those floods that killed all those people in the Grand Canyon, what was it caused by?
3: Global warming.
5: Mm-hmm.
1: I've been thinking about this, and a big shout out to all the people that came out to see me in Boston. Let me tell you something. Boston is a beautiful, beautiful, beautiful city. It really is. It's amazing how the cities that people, you know, this urban blight that people were worried about and talked about and, you know, people, you know, they talk about. It's amazing how the cities, the big urban cities are coming back. And the rural communities are struggling a little more. So it's interesting. It's just such a beautiful city. I was talking to my daughter earlier today, and I asked her what she was doing, and she said that she was, she was buying a half a cow. She was buying
5: excuse
1: a
5: me,
1: half
5: say what?
1: A cow. I'm like, what? So her and her friends went and bought a half a cow. And, because, you know, you just, now you can't, like, every single day there are a couple of dozen, like, food recalls.
5: Yep.
1: And the man who can starve you, who feeds you can starve you too. And what is readily apparent is one of the things that this government is determined to do. It is not an accident that our food, is tainted. It's not an accident. And that the people who are supposed to be responsible for monitoring it are not there. It was all in Project 2025. The man who feeds you can starve you too. It's not an accident that, that farmers now, cause what happened is people traditionally, these rural communities, the ones that are always telling, you to pull yourself out of your bootstrap were so heavily dependent on the government. They didn't know that those bootstraps were paid for with food stamps. They didn't know.
3: They know now.
1: They didn't know.
4: Yep.
1: All right. Sure happy enough. Birthday to Chris Tucker. Happy birthday to Joe Budden. I think he got engaged over the weekend or married, right? Something.
5: I thought so, but it was, I don't know. And it was his birthday.

0: I couldn't tell if he was celebrating his birthday, but it did look like a wedding or something.
1: That looked like he jumped off a wedding cake. I don't know what that was. Well, happy birthday. Whatever you're celebrating, I'm celebrating with you. Happy birthday to Larry Fitzgerald. Happy birthday to Richard Gere. Happy birthday to Sarah Ramirez, Dr. Callie Torres on Grey's Anatomy. Happy birthday to Shar Jackson. Happy birthday to Egyptian Lover. Happy birthday to MGJ, A-Ball and MGJ. Happy birthday to Larry Waddell, Mint Condition.
0: MJG.
2: He lost a lot of weight. Did you see him?
0: Yeah.
1: It ain't MSG no more, that's for sure. Happy birthday to Fab Five Freddy. Happy birthday to Tom Coughlin. Happy birthday to Jalen Brunson. Happy birthday to Ernie Shavers. Happy birthday to City Spud from the St. Lunatics. Posthumously, happy birthday to Frank Robinson. What a nice dude he was. He was a really nice man. And happy birthday to Buddy Hackett. My favorite, he was one of my favorite comics. And I remember we was doing this pilot years ago for Sony. And he was on it, I think the new Gong Show or something. And Buddy Hackett was on it, and he was a little slower. And Sony was like, we're going to cut him. And I said, well, I'm going to leave. Y'all cut him. I'm not going to stay here. And they offered us all TVs, and we stayed. We all left, and they kept Buddy Hackett on that pilot, too. That was great.
3: Wow.
1: Yeah. Happy birthday to – yeah, he was a dope comic. Happy birthday to James Colburn. We got a great show lined up for you. Jasmine going to tell us what's trending. Plus, we got 90 seconds and 90 hits with DJ Lucci. I'm going to have a little note from the GED section. 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Hughley Show. Right now, here's Pharrell. It's the D.L. Hughley.

That was Pharrell Happy. 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Jasmine Sanders is going to tell us what's trending right after Tim's. It's the D.O. Hughley Show.

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1: Wow. So Michelle Obama is getting a little bit of backlash. So silly. She was basically telling Jon Stewart how she doesn't miss, you know, having her daughters at home. You know, she basically said, I'm good. And for whatever reason, especially in the Republican Party, they said they felt that it sounded more like resentment. And as a mother, you shouldn't say those things. But she was like,
0: say
1: I
0: what?
1: Love my schedule. I have a great schedule and it's mine and I can do whatever I want to.
0: I didn't hear what she said. What did she say?
1: She told Jon Stewart, I'm good. When he asked if you miss having your daughters at home, he
0: who does?
1: Said, I'm good.
0: Who does?
2: I can't wait to get my
0: what are you talking about?
1: What?
0: Who are you, why
1: that?
0: Are you talking like that?
2: And why do they care what those hypocrites say anyway?
1: Exactly.
0: They raise their kids. They raise their kids. Their kids are on. Hey, I don't know if you know that just because you made the economy so bad now our kids have to live at home longer doesn't mean we want them to. Nobody
1: that.
0: Likes their Correct. Kids to be with them all the time.
2: Thank you.
1: Yep.
0: What are you talking
1: yep.
0: about? That's insane. And they pick everything to get mad at her about. She raised her kids. I tell you what, her kids have been in fewer scandals than Trump's kids.
2: Yep.
0: I guess you what.
1: They stay out of trouble. They mind their business.
0: They stay out of trouble.
1: And they're successful.
0: Hey, come on. Let me tell you something. As soon as it's over, I bet you what, the next time you see Trump's names, his kids' name will be on an indictment.
2: Yep.
0: As soon as this is over, as soon as this little foray is over, watch.
1: Yeah, for sure. Well, listen, here's something else that's trending, and this is the conversation. I'm sure Skip DL, you've had this happen a lot. So Coco Gauff, you know, I guess her mom or somebody posted something on social media, basically saying, you know, all of her guest tickets are spoken for, and you need to buy your ticket if you want to see her in person.
2: Mm.
1: And she was like, hopped online and she was like, I didn't even know she was posting this, but y'all done stressed my mama and my daddy out. And so the conversation became, if you are successful like that and you're selling tickets, are you obligated or should it be something that you do for your family that wants to come out and see you? And I'm sure you've experienced that quite a bit, Dio. Because I know I hit you all the time. My friend want to come to the show.
0: I hate when people go, I'm coming to support you. Let me have a free ticket. Those things don't go together.
2: Yeah, that ain't support.
1: Yeah.
0: That's not support. That's freeload. No. You want to see. So I can understand. I do it anyway, but I'm just saying. That's not something to support me.
2: As a freeloader, I'm laughing though.
1: You know what? Yeah, but the mom was like, listen, you come plus your one, but then you bring an entourage of six.
0: Yeah, I'm just talking about playing theater. This is the one.
2: Oh,
0: this
2: is
0: tennis. Yeah. $7,500 tickets is not quite the same thing. But,
2: sure,
0: you know,
1: nah, it's not the same. So it's not the same. But either way, buy your own ticket. That's called support.
0: Yeah.
1: And that's what's
0: true. Hell no, you watch it on ESPN. That's what you do. All right. Come here. A little note from the GED section that's coming up in 15 minutes is the D.L. Hughley Show.
3: 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And now we're kicking your week off the right way. Right here on the D.L. Hughley Show.
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10: 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Tragedy thrives on that one bad decision, one unnecessary risk, one moment of believing that it couldn't possibly happen to me. There was a time in our past when our main concentration was on survival. Our elders were considered strict when they would not allow us to go to anyone's house before everyone in that house was checked out. They firmly believed that the company we keep in our youth will determine the outcome of our future. And they were bound and determined that every generation would do better than the one before. Oftentimes, when a young person's future is interrupted by tragedy, it serves as a wake-up call to remind us to accept the reality that we are uniquely different from other cultures. Understanding that difference obligates us to make certain that our young survive so that they too can experience a future.
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1: I was playing a gig in Las Vegas when they had the All-Star game there many years ago. The food and beverage man, not Frank, he came in. He said, I never saw this happen before. He said, we've run out of ranch dressing.
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So I grew up on 135th and Avalon in Los Angeles, and I remember my mother and her friends on the street. They were always pickling something or canning something or preserving something. As a matter of fact, I don't ever recall going to the grocery store for vegetables at all. I don't think I did that until I became an adult. But she grew greens, and she grew tomatoes and peaches, and she grew corn, and she grew onions, and just everything we needed, she grew it in the backyard. And I hated it. She would get eggs from a little Mexican lady on Main Street, and the eggs were always a different color, and sometimes there'd be a feather sticking out of it, and it was like, it was always weird. And she kept everything in the deep freezer. And I resented it. And I thought, well, when we grow up, I'm never gonna do that again. I'm not gonna grow stuff. Everything I get is gonna come from the store. As a matter of fact, fruit was so, but like, if you were walking home and you wanted fruit at all, you could just climb a fence and get it. Every neighbor, I mean, it's California, so fruit was everywhere. It was, you know, oranges, it was apples, it was pears, it was plums. Every black dude I knew growing up in my neighborhood had a dog bite for trying to hop over a fence to get some fruit. I remember we never went to the store, grocery store, to get anything other than like meat and bread and cereal. Everything came out of that garden and I hated it. And they were always pickling and preserving and canning. Never, the only time I ever had ice cream from a store was when it was, like a birthday party. You would only get that Neapolitan ice cream. And I was talking to my daughter the other day, and she lives in Atlanta, and I asked her what she was doing. And she said that she was ordering a half a cow. And her friends were ordering half of the cow because, you know, the food situation is so bad, it's so expensive, and it's so tainted, they don't trust it anymore. And I realized then that she was buying a deep freezer, which is what we grew up with. We had a deep freezer. I didn't even know it was a deep freezer. We called it a lay down refrigerator. And it was always in the garage, and it was always had something, like every time my father's friend would go get something that they shot, it would be in the white paper in the freezer, and it was always peas or something they put up. And I didn't like it because it made me feel like we weren't doing well. And what they were doing is feeding us. They were all about making sure that they could eat no matter what. And I remember growing up and thinking that that was silly, that you could get everything you needed from the store. And now I know they were right. They were right. They had anything you couldn't get from her, somebody else had. Or if you had these peas and I had this, and it was a collaborative communal thing, and they knew how to feed their families. Whereas I grew up not knowing how to. Everything I needed came from the store. So it's full circle to see my daughter start to act like my mother used to. She grows things in her garden. She puts stuff up. She pickles stuff. She's putting stuff in the deep freezer. And it's amazing to me to admit, like, you always think your parents were doing things that you never understood. And they would always say, when you get older, you will. So I said all of that to say, tomorrow I'm buying a damn deep freezer. That's a little note from the GED section. Got the Jazz Report coming up in a bit. It's the deal.

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1: Louisiana has one of the cruelest, most extreme anti-homeless bills anywhere in the country. The new bill will make it a crime to sleep outside in Louisiana, punishing homeless people with harsh fines and jail sentences, while simultaneously setting the stage for forced treatment and forced labor.
2: You know who would never do that? A Muslim lawmaker.
1: Well, they would never do it.
2: A Muslim lawmaker would 100%. Never do that. A Muslim 100%. Lawmaker would never do that.
1: Yeah.
2: It's the ones who's supposed to love Christ so much to do stuff like that.
3: Yeah.
2: You would never see Mondami or this kid outside forwarding legislation like that. Right. And you tell me I'm supposed to be scared of who he, whatever he doing, he doing it better than y'all. Because I'm going to tell you something. I'm not talking about the people that go to church every day. I ain't talking about, but lawmakers, people who are evangelist lawmakers are the cruelest people on the face of the earth.
1: Yep. Without question. And here's the thing that's crazy. So once they force you off the street, they put you into these, I guess,
2: slavery.
1: Old abandoned. Right. And if you can't afford it, then you become an indentured servant.
2: You're slavery. Of course.
1: Slavery.
2: Of course.
1: So sad. Terrible. Anyway, a Dutch drug addiction and mental health institute has warned users about lethal ecstasy pills that are shaped to look like the head of Donald Trump. Several of the pills have been handed in recently at network centers that test for drugs before they take them. And they've released a picture of it, and it basically has a depiction of Trump's head on one side and then NL and Trump stamped on the other.
2: I know it helped you lie better. That's for sure.
1: And feel good about the lies you tell, apparently.
2: Does it stop you from shitting your pants? Does it do that? No.
1: Don't do that.
2: All right. Coming up, we're going to help you out with 90 seconds of 90 hit with DJ Lucci. That's coming up in about 6 minutes on the DL Hughley Show.
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2: We're going to see how good he is now.
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27: All right, so this update brought to you by Mothers Against Drunk Driving. Branch Avenue northbound is closed down due to an accident involving a pedestrian. This is out in Clinton, moving towards Woodyard. And so southbound Branch Avenue, and this accident has the left lane blocked. And this is at Surrett's Road out there, 28-minute delays. Also, it looks like we've got reports of a vehicle fire. This is on 270 southbound, just after 118, Route 118, Exit 15 out in Germantown. And so we got some lane closures out there. Also, on 395 southbound in VA, Alexandria, the left lane is blocked at Edsel Road. This is due to an accident out as you make your move. Also, looks like traffic is slow in the BW Parkway northbound between 202 and the Belt. For victims of drunken drug driving, your grief is unique, but you're not alone. 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We got shot. showers in the forecast for tonight with lows around 75. Dre Johnson for News Talk 1450 AM, WOL, where information is power.
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0: That was Cardi B and Bruno Mars, Please Me. I know you got Weekend Withdrawal. 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

0: Coming up, we got Fantasia, Kalani. They're coming up next on the D.L. Hughley Show.
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4: If you're a farmer, the reason, one of the reasons that you're having such a hard time right now, in addition to tariffs, in addition to horrible decisions that were made in terms of the war, there is a dependence you have on the government, because it's such a hard job. You got bad weather, you got, you know, diseases that can affect your crop, you got, you know, fluctuating prices, whether it be a fuel or fertilizer or market value and all that kind of stuff. So the government subsidizes. As a matter of fact, 50% of America's rural children, and when I say rural, you know what I mean, are on some type of food assistance. 50%. And these people were so certain that they were talking about somebody else. And now I heard these people, like, because California has a huge rural community. People do not realize 60% of the produce consumed in America is grown in California. And so there's huge communities of rural, and they lost their Medicaid. And one dude was talking about how he makes $800 a month, but his bills are $20,000. His medicine is $20,000 a month. You know what he is now? He's going to die. Mm. He is. He's going to die. Just like people told you what would happen. Just like people told you what happened.
5: Yep.
4: We said if they cut Medicare, they're going to be what? Millions of people who die. Right?
5: Sure did.
4: We were playing with you. We told you. People are dying from measles. People are dying from these food diseases. You did not listen. Your hatred of me cost you your life. You disliking my children so much is starving yours. That's insane to me. And you know what you don't get? Sympathy from them or sympathy from anybody else. You literally are having exactly what you voted for. All right, coming up the side, we got One Voice Jeopardy, my school of real good book learning, and plus Fantasia. It's the D.L. Hughley Show.

0: So welcome back to Millington Man, Jamal Kingsley. He's playing one boy in Jeopardy. Hey, Millington Man, how are you?
1: Hello, my brothers and sisters.
0: Well, you're nice about that, don't you?
1: This is Jamal Kingsley, the Millington Man, here to play One Voyage Jeopardy. This is where we read lyrics from artists from the One Voyage cruise, and we will have people guess which artist it is. Today's contestants, of course, our beloved Jasmine Sanders.
2: Yeah. Woo-hoo! Winner, winner, winner!
1: And our guest contestant, straight from the Congo. Morba, welcome to the show.
3: Glad to be here.
1: I will get
0: hurry up before immigration runs in. We ain't got time for this.
1: Go to ov2026.com and you'll get a list of the artists that perform. So when I ask you these questions, it might help you out. The first lyrics, Jasmine, are you ready?
2: I think so.
1: Here we go. Walked in this place, surprised to see a big girl getting busy, just rocking to the go-go beat.
2: Yeah, I know it.
1: Who is it?
2: EU.
1: Congratulations.
0: Who was it?
2: EU.
4: Walked in this place, surprised to see a big girl getting busy, just rocking to the go-go beat.
0: Well, I could have done that last week. You didn't have no easy answer questions like that. Damn all that.
1: Morba, are you ready? Here are your lyrics. That's why I keep hitting them with this grammar, letting N-words know that I'm the real mama jammer. Straight to the head, like a chronic sack. I pass the mic, and yo, I passed it back.
2: Come on, you know that.
3: I don't. Oh, God.
0: Now say it in Congolese. Now do the...
3: No, I'm no... No, I'm...
1: It's the brat, Funktified.

0: all yet. So, so.
1: All right, last one.
0: Funkified.
1: Yeah. All right, this is the last one. It should be easy. Whoever knows it, jump in. There were many others after you. Quite a few one-night stands. Some of their names I can't remember.
0: Is that Dave Hollister?
1: Congratulations!
2: Yeah.

0: 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Secure your spot before it's too late. Book your cabin now, my brother.
1: You know who I am?
2: 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Hughley. Afternoons.
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0: Session, who do we have on the phone?
1: Oh, this is Mary. Hi.
0: Hi, Mary. Mary. How are you?
1: I'm good.
0: One Mary, or is you just Mary or Mary Mary? Which one?
1: No, just Mary.
0: All right, where you from, Mary?
1: I'm in Carmel, Indiana.
0: Indiana, all right. So that's Carmel, Indiana. That's nice. That's where. Black people don't live there, boy. They got to get the hell out of there fast. I see you driving through. You must be on your way to Clay after that. All right. So Skip is going to tell you what the rules are. I have to be impartial, even though it is my school. It is my, academy. But, impartiality. Skip, tell her what's going
2: to
0: happen.
2: All right, Mary, I'm going to give you a word that you're going to have to use in a sentence. All right? I'm not going to tell you what the meaning of the word is. You're just going to have to know it. And then I'm going to let Jasmine take her turn, and then we'll go to the President DL and give him a shot at it. All right? And
0: hurry up. She's going to get pulled over by the police soon, I'm sure.
2: after everybody goes, we'll find out who was right. Okay?
0: All right. I'm sorry.
2: All right, Mary, the word is ablution.
1: Ooh. Oh, wow. You better go to Jasmine.
3: Come on, Mary. You can
2: just
3: do
2: give it.
3: It
2: a shot. Just give it a shot.
1: I won't go to the store unless I have ablution in my purse.
0: Okay. Okay. I hope the police pull you over now. I hope they do it now.
4: You could do 3 to 5 for having ablution in your purse.
2: Okay, Jasmine, ablution.
3: It is with absolute ablution that I believe that if she gets a degree from this school, it will do her no good.
0: Oh, okay. Don't say that.
5: That's true. Man.
2: All right.
3: That's true.
2: All right, DL, you want to give it a shot? Ablution.
0: I am certain that ablution is the answer.
3: No.
2: Okay. All right.
0: Look at this guy here. Yeah, what is it?
2: Ablution definition, bathing, especially part of a routine or ritual, the act of washing something.
0: That's I was going to say wash your ass, but that's not poetic.
3: That's not right.
2: That smell is awful. You need to complete the ablution of your feet. You see, there you go.
0: Right. Ablution is next to godliness.
2: So now you have been educated, Mary, so you will receive a diploma from DL School of Real Good Book Learning. So hang on, we got to get you information so we can send it to you.
0: And a special treat since you drive through Carmel, the name of a great Bell's Bottom. You're going to be great. Thank you, Mary. Thank you, baby. Thank you.
3: Thanks, Mary.
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0: That was Beyonce. Before I Let Go, here's just another reason to keep listening to the D.L. Hughley Show.
1: Swatch and Audemars are coming out with a Royal Pop collab between $300 and $500.
0: Crazy. A lot of people are mad.
1: Yeah, some people were very upset about it.
0: You bought those Audemars for collector eyes. Now they got a Swatch version.
2: Yeah, that's a Swatch version. That's like the Mercedes that costs $40,000, and there's another one that costs $400,000.
1: That's right.
2: So, hey, probably worth more than those Jacob watches everybody used to.
1: Jacob.
0: And I still have two of those. Shut up. Stop talking like that. Skip, my man Tina, what'd you learn today?
2: Jasmine told me to get rid of my DVD player, but I can't do it. I have a certain special collection of movies that are only available
0: in
2: the paper
0: bag. DVD. Yes, indeed.
2: Yes, and indeed. I need it. I need it. I gotta have it. You know, hey, living in Texas, they try to block them out on the internet. Come on, man.
0: Yes,
2: without putting in your ID, and I don't want to do that.
0: Indeed. Mm-hmm. Yes, indeed. I don't know what you're talking about.
3: Yeah, but
0: we don't like food. We like sauce.
1: Yeah.
0: Everything seasoning. We got sauce on it. We think salad ain't wet enough. And that's 90% water.
1: Yeah.
3: Yep.
0: And everything salad we dressing. Need got and with it. We don't have nothing by itself. We don't have beans and rice. You ain't going to be by yourself with us. You need to be a group.
1: Yeah.
0: Company. Pork and beans. You're going to have something. Chicken and waffles. Don't come on here by your lonesome. You better bring macaroni and cheese. We ain't playing no brain. I'm not going to tell you what hotel I am, but I will say that I love coming to this hotel because they have the best bartenders, the best brunch. Like, when I walk in, they already know what I'm having, and unless I change.
1: That's everywhere.
2: I didn't know the Super 8 has brunch. Wow.
0: See, I didn't either. I don't either.
4: La Quinta does, but I didn't know about Super 8.
0: I know the Drury Inn has the best pancakes.
1: Oh, my God.
0: You haven't lived until you've had the pancakes at the Drury Inn. Let me tell you that. Welcome to the stage. We're going to showcase some of the funniest comedians. That's coming up in 10 minutes on the D.L. Hughley Show.
5: F.U. D.L. Hughley.
2: Senor.
0: Plus, we're going to honor someone. But that was his name. No.
2: Okay.
0: Look
2: here, man. Okay. You want to play rock? You don't want to watch it? Okay. We're playing Super Bowl, okay?
5: Say hello to my little friend.
0: That's Cuban. See, y'all don't even know what y'all doing. If you're going to insult me, if you're going to be racist, at least get the right country.
5: Okay.
0: That's Mexican. What are y'all doing?
6: You're hanging with D.L. Hughley and the crew. Don't touch that dial. The D.L. Hughley Show is coming right back to keep the conversation going.
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0: That was Al B. Sure, Off on Your Own, Girl. Now, if you recognize it, we're going to recognize some of the funniest comedians, some you know and some you don't. Welcome to the stage.
1: These vegans, it'd always be this. Would you eat your pet? That's like eating your pet. Would you eat your pet? They asked me, would you eat your pet? And I'm like, what the f***? What, are you crazy? Would I eat my pet? That don't even make sense. No, I wouldn't eat my pet, you freak. I'd eat your pet. You know what I'm saying? It's about relationships. You know, I don't know your pet. I don't give a f*** that thing. But you got a cat? Wonderful. Where's the barbecue sauce? All right, I'll give you an example, right? So I like to have sex with women, right? My mother is a woman. I'm not gonna fuck my mama, but I'll fuck your mama.
0: We're going to be talking with the official chef of the Voyage Cruise, celebrity Chef Chouinard. That's coming up in less than 15 minutes. It's the D.L. Hughley Show.
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8: 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Tragedy thrives on that one bad decision, one unnecessary risk, one moment of believing that it couldn't possibly happen to me. There was a time in our past when our main concentration was on survival. Our elders were considered strict when they would not allow us to go to anyone's house before everyone in that house was checked out. They firmly believed that the company we keep in our youth will determine the outcome of our future. And they were bound and determined that every generation would do better than the one before. Oftentimes, when a young person's future is interrupted by tragedy, it serves as a wake-up call to remind us to accept the reality that we are uniquely different from other cultures. Understanding that difference obligates us to make certain that our young survive so that they too can experience a future.
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That was Brownstone. If you love me, we're going to be talking with the official chef of the One Boys Crew, Celebrity Chef Shenard, coming up right after Prince. It's the D.L. Hughley Show.

0: Kiss.
1: Hi, Jeff Gennard. How are you?
2: I am doing good. How about yourself?
1: Well, I'm doing pretty good. Glad to get you on the phone. I hear you just been in the kitchen cutting up because we can't get you on the phone.
2: Listen, somebody got to feed these hungry, amazing people out here, so it might as well be me. But you know, I had to step away from the stove to jump over here in the skillet with you because I already know you're cooking up something good today.
1: You know I am. And Chef Gennard, let me tell you something. Like in the movie, you know, Chef don't burn no chicken, so don't you burn that chicken.
2: You better believe it, because we pressure frying it. Sweet pea brine over
1: here. I know, that's right. Listen, we are so excited that you are going to be joining us again on the One Voyage Cruise this year, 2026. And I understand you were taking over the test kitchen aboard the ship again, because, you know, you had some food last year that had me gain about 12 pounds, and I'm not mad about it. What you got planned for us this year?
2: Listen, as always, we're throwing down, and this is my 10th year being a part of this amazing voyage, celebrating and helping HBCUs. I'm an HBCU alum myself. I'm bringing cornbread and butter, my restaurant. I'm bringing it aboard the Resilient Lady. And we're taking over the test kitchen and transforming it to cornbread and butter at sea. So the stuff that they experience when they come to the restaurant now, regardless of where you are, you're going to get it out in the middle of the ocean with us. I'm talking about short ribs, sweet potatoes, collard greens, baby, honey buttermilk cornbread, and that sweet tea brine pressure fried chicken all day long.
1: Oh, my goodness. I may as well go ahead and buy some clothes two sizes too big, because I know by the time it's all said and done, but it's going to be well worth it because I know butter makes everything better.
2: Listen, the key is when you eat, as I always tell people, you got to eat with a fork. Because, see, all the calories fall through the cracks then. So we're going on this
1: trip. Oh, look at you. Dropping knowledge and butter. I love it. You know, I just to have been part of the cruise for so many years. Tell me some of the highlights that you have experienced in the past and maybe some things that you're looking forward to for this upcoming cruise.
2: Oh man, over the course of the years, I've experienced so much. But one of the things I want to say, with the roster of talent that is curated on one boat out in the middle of the ocean, is phenomenal. I've had the honor of seeing Stevie Wonder perform, Babyface, you name it, the Isley Brothers, Frankie Beverly and Mays, Charlie Wilson. The list goes on. It gets better and better every year. We're going, this is the 25th year. So you already know, they got my boy T.I. on there. Rick Ross. Yep. Keith Sweat gonna take it back. You already know how Keith
1: he is. You know he is. Dave Hollister, Tony, Terry. And of course, I'm excited because I'm an old school kind of girl. So the fact that, you know, we're talking about Compunction and original Lakeside and the SOS band. I'm gonna go ahead and give you a heads up. It's going to be a lot of dancing. People going to be up all night. And you know what happens when we feel like that, we want to eat some good food that'll hold us down.
2: Indeed.
1: So I know you're going to have us.
2: And we're right there. The ship has over 20 restaurants to choose from. Even when you can come eat at Cornbread and Butter today, and by night you dining at the Razzle or the Wake or one of those, because we got some amazing food out there. Listen, we even got seafood boils on the ship this year. That's how it's going down.
1: Oh my goodness. Chef Gennard, I mean, we can always count on you to bring the funk and the flavor, and I'm excited about it. One of my favorite things is cornbread and, of course, a seafood boil. I love all of that. And I'm telling you, I'm just trying to give you a heads up. Some of the artists that you listed, I'm telling you, we're going to dance a lot. We're going to laugh a lot. We're going to party a lot. And we clearly are going to eat a lot thanks to you.
2: Yes, indeed, because we're doing it all with a purpose. You know how we get down, Jazz.
1: Absolutely. Let me tell you something. Not only is a mind a terrible thing to waste, but so is a good plate, okay? So get your tickets now. You can go to onevoyagecruise.com and find out all about it. You can get them tickets. They're going fast, Chef Gennard. Yes. They're going fast. And by the way, if you need a sous chef anytime, call on me. I got you.
2: You already know. Listen, now you're saying that, I may just pull you to the side and throw that sous chef hat on you any moment. So ain't no bagging out when we on that ship, because it ain't nowhere you can go.
1: I'm just telling you, throw a hat in and a slice of cornbread, you got me. Chef Jannard, thank you so much. We appreciate
2: about.
1: It.
2: Thank you.
1: I know that's right. One Voyage 2026 coming up. It's a party with a purpose on the sea. And Chef Jannard going to be out there, ooh-wee, with the good food and the good fun. It's all about helping, you know, the HBCU students. We want to keep them in college, enrolled, and of course, we want to keep them satisfied. So that's what this is all about. So thank you so much, Chef Jannard. We appreciate all that you do, and I look forward to seeing you.
2: Yes, can't wait to see you. October 26th is going
1: down. You got
2: down.
1: It, baby. Thanks, Chef Jannard.
2: Thank you, Jazz, and I can't wait to see you soon.
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1: That FUDL is hilarious. And then I love the way he loves his kids. So kudos for that.
2: Truth, honesty. I mean, he puts it out there. It's not in it's right there.
0: It's the DL Hughley Show. And we're back. 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

0: what was it? The beaver or whatever it was. It looks for a shadow. The hedgehog. I don't know what it is. But it was wrong. It's not good.
1: Groundhog?
0: Is it groundhog, hedgehog.
2: You don't put it on everybody. Whatever. The possum, look for this. I don't know what it is.
1: Raccoon or something.
2: Speaking of raccoons, who's the dude that lost in
0: Oh, Wesley Hunt.
2: He looked like he's wearing Kazoo's helmet.
1: Yes, that he.
2: I'm going to start calling that dude Megamind. I'm so melancholy.

0: That wraps up this hour's Hugh Glielson Home Mix. Now it's time for another hit from Short Bus Records.
1: And it's your boy, Special K, another Short Bus Records banger, baby, baby. Now listen up, everybody. It's been nearly 3 months since Mitch McConnell has been seen. Even the last time he was in Congress, he needed help to vote. Here's Have You Seen Mitch? It's another bang on Short Bus Records, baby, baby. And...
2: 3 months ago today, Mitch was leader of the GOP. But now, we ain't heard a peep. As far as we know, he might be 6 feet deep.

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6: This is the Daily Play with Joy Taylor. The worst-kept secret in football this offseason is finally out. After many rumors, Aaron Donald's sightings at the facility, and coy responses from Rams head coach Sean McVay, the thing we all thought was going to happen has happened. Aaron Donald is unretiring to play for the LA Rams once again. The Rams were already the favorite to win the Super Bowl, according to most sports books, and now it almost feels like it's their Lombardi to lose. If you're a Rams fan, you have to be in heaven right now. 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And the Rams might be a team of destiny. 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
3: We got a song for when your mom and daddy were still together coming up next. Plus the Militant Man, Jamal Kingsley, he's going to return to expose racism hidden in our everyday lives. 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
4: It's Sybil Wilkes with What We Need to Know. President Trump is vowing a swift military response following overnight retaliatory strikes between American and Iranian forces after U.S. Central Command destroyed Iranian rocket launchers armed with sea mines in the Strait of Hormuz. In Mississippi, community activists are demanding the resignation of Senatobia Police Chief Harold Vanderford over private text messages containing racial slurs, while calling for the release of video tied to the fatal police shooting of a one-year-old boy, Cohen Wiley, at a neighboring Walmart. In Texas, attorneys for convicted murderer Carmelo Anthony confirmed they will continue appealing his sentence for the 2025 fatal track meet stabbing of Austin Metcalf, despite a judge denying a new trial. And finally, Labor Day travelers face elevated costs and heavy congestion, with AAA reporting average round-trip airfare at $750 and advising motorists to travel Thursday morning to avoid that peak weekend gridlock. I'm Sybil Wilkes. Be informed, be empowered.
3: Thank you, Sybil. 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
9: 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That's the snitches do.
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3: A bunch of dates. Got a bunch of dates coming up. So we start off, I guess, in Fort Lauderdale, and then we go to Orlando. I despise Brandon Tatum. You know what's so funny?

0: didn't have to.
1: Yep.
0: You didn't do no research.
2: No revelation.
0: It ain't no revelation. Yeah. You could, if you listen, guess what? If you listen to me, you'll hear about me.
1: Yeah.
0: What did you think I would, why do you think I'm afraid for people to know who I am? I'm not. I don't got to lie to myself, and I ain't got a lot of people. I know exactly who I am, and I know exactly what I've done. And everything you say, I've said. Guess what he did? You know, here's the thing. More people listen to me about me than you about me. So they don't know.
1: That part. And what's so crazy to me, the thing that it was a couple of videos that he released, and one of the things that he talked about was, you know, I wouldn't have had a problem. This is regarding Michelle Obama. If Barack Obama had come to me and said something, but you don't talk about, you know, another man's wife to somebody. And I'm thinking to myself, isn't that what you did? That's the very thing you did.
0: Minute,
1: why were you?
0: Wait a minute. I don't give a damn what that white man's dog think of what I do. I don't care. I don't. You and your funny looking wife. I don't. You started it. Don't sit up and talk to me about that. Y'all was firing people for talking about your daddy, Charlie Kirk. Wasn't you?
2: Yep.
0: Wasn't you?
2: Sure.
0: Don't miss me with that. Now y'all trying to play victim. That's crazy to me. Just like this whole Stephen A. They mad at the NABJ. They mad at them for giving him a thumbs down. And he ran to the very people where MAGA tried to murder the vice president. How are they in a commitment? They judge you with a thumbs down. The other built gallows.
2: Yep.
0: I don't care what you think. You open your mouth. You talk about somebody I love. Period. And you brought your dusty ass wife in. Period. She's a prize to you. She looks like Daniel Day-Lewis to me. You don't get to start something and then say how it go. It's like a big dude. I just pushed you. I didn't know you was going to. No. We playing now.
1: Yeah. Yeah.
0: You think that your wife is a prize? I don't. You the one who said Michelle Obama looked like a man. You did that. And you ain't talking about just her. That's what they say about a lot of black women. Miss me with that. And I'll be damned if I'll be judged by a man with hips. I won't do it. It won't happen. You cannot be a man ovulating talking slick to me. It can't happen. You shaped like the next monster. You talk crazy. You shaped like a female bus driver. You talking to me crazy.
1: Oh, my goodness.
0: You can hear all this on the real deal of this. I'm uncertain.
2: This and more.
0: Every Thursday. I hate him. I'm not one. I hate him. I do. What he did to Nolan Wells' mother, what he does, what he says about black people. And that's the broad you with?
1: Yeah.
0: That's your prize? I don't know if she a man or not.
1: Why are you worried about her anyway? Why don't you move on somewhere? Leave her. She ain't bothering you.
0: If you so happy, why don't you just be you and Stick Stickley? We got a song for when your mom and dad were still together. We got the Millers and Man. Jamal Kingsley, he's going to return to expose racism hidden in their everyday lives. Got a little note from the GED section. Plus, Jasmine's going to let us know what's trending on the D.L. Hughley Show. Right now, here's Chris Brown. It's the D.L. Hughley Show.

That was Chris Brown and Usher, It Depends. The Militant Man Jamal Kingsley returned to expose racism hidden in our everyday lives. Wrapped a song for when your mom and daddy were still together. Michael McDonald, I Keep Forgetting. That goes out to my mama on the D. On the D.R. Hughley Show.

0: That was a song for your mom and daddy. We're still together. Mike and McDonald. Keep forgetting. Now, ain't that something? It's crazy. Like, remember, you could get your ass whooped for not remembering something.
1: Yeah, you often did get it whooped for not remembering something.
0: Did you do your homework? No, I forgot. I bet you remember now, huh? Because
2: yeah.
0: Nothing helps you remember like a concussion. Nothing helps you.
2: Yeah, that's a little backwards, but okay.
0: Right. And now that you forget stuff, it's a disease. Ain't that's horrible. Here and now is a disease. We got the military man Jamal Kingsley. He's returned to expose racism hidden in our everyday lives.
3: Hello, my brothers and sisters. This is Jamal Kingsley, the militant man, here to expose racism hidden in our everyday lives. Why is it when you hit guide on your TV, you always get to MTV and VH1 before you get to TV1 and BET? Is it because you think white should always come first? Think about it, my brother. And why is it? I was shopping for a mask the other day, and I noticed whatever style of mask you want, the white mask always costs more than the black mask. Even when you do the same job, white gets paid more. Think about it, my brother. And why is it? When you add bleach to your laundry load, it makes the whites whiter. But you know if you add too much bleach, it will tear your clothes up. I guess that just goes to show, too much white is never a good thing. Think about it, my brother. This has been Jamal Kingsley, the militant man. And until next time, stay woke and think about it, my brother.
0: And of course, I'm going to give you a little note from the GED section. That's up in less than 15 minutes. It's the D.L. Hughley Show.
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0: Whoever invented the bonnie there to ask, they literally had y'all walking around. Every time I see somebody with a bonnie, I want pancakes so bad. I can't even tell you what it is. Beat me and talk, see what happens.
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0: 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But don't in the middle of a quiet go, what's Tonk? 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

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Hubley.

I grew up on 135th and Avalon in Los Angeles, and I remember my mother and her friends on the street. They were always pickling something or canning something or preserving something. As a matter of fact, I don't ever recall going to the grocery store for vegetables at all. I don't think I did that until I became an adult. But she grew greens, and she grew tomatoes and peaches, and she grew corn, and she grew onions, and just everything we needed, she grew it in the backyard. And I hated it. She would get eggs from a little Mexican lady on Main Street, and the eggs were always a different color, and sometimes there'd be a feather sticking out of it, and it was always weird. And she kept everything in the deep freezer, and I resented it. And I thought, well, when we grow up, I'm never gonna do that again. I'm not gonna grow stuff. Everything I get is gonna come from the store. As a matter of fact, fruit was so, but like, if you were walking home and you wanted fruit at all, you could just climb a fence and get it. Every neighbor, I mean, it's California, so fruit was everywhere. It was, you know, oranges, it was apples, it was pears, it was plums. Every black dude I knew growing up in my neighborhood had a dog bite for trying to hop over a fence to get some fruit. I remember we never went to the store, grocery store, to get anything other than like meat and bread and cereal. Everything came out of that garden and I hated it. And they were always pickling and preserving and canning. Never, the only time I ever had ice cream from a store was when it was, like a birthday party. You would only get that Neapolitan ice cream. And I was talking to my daughter the other day, and she lives in Atlanta, and I asked her what she was doing. And she said that she was ordering a half a cow. And her friends were ordering half the cow because, you know, the food situation is so bad, it's so expensive, and it's so tainted, they don't trust it anymore. And I realized then that she was buying a deep freezer, which is what we grew up with. We had a deep freezer. I didn't even know it was a deep freezer. We called it a lay down refrigerator. It was always in the garage, and it was always had something. Like every time my father's friend would go get something that they shot, it would be in the white paper in the freezer, and it was always peas or something they put up. And I didn't like it because it made me feel like we weren't doing well. And what they were doing is feeding us. They were all about making sure that they could eat no matter what. And I remember growing up and thinking that that was silly, that you could get everything you needed from the store. And now I know they were right. They were right. They had anything you couldn't get from her, somebody else had. Or if you had these peas and I had this, and it was a collaborative communal thing, and they knew how to feed their families. Whereas I grew up not knowing how to. Everything I needed came from the store. So it's full circle to see my daughter start to act like my mother used to. She grows things in her garden. She puts stuff up. She pickles stuff. She's putting stuff in the deep freezer. And it's amazing to me to admit, like, you always think your parents were doing things that you never understood. And they would always say, when you get older, you will. So I said all of that to say, tomorrow I'm buying a damn deep freezer. That's a little note from the GED section. Jasmine has what's trending. That's coming up next on the D.L. Hughley Show, right after Genuine. It's the D.L. Hughley Show.

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1: Wow, so Michelle Obama is getting a little bit of backlash. So silly. She was basically telling Jon Stewart how she doesn't miss, you know, having her daughters at home. You know, she basically said, I'm good. And for whatever reason, especially in the Republican Party, they said they felt that it sounded more like resentment. And as a mother, you shouldn't say those things. But she was like,
0: say
1: I
0: what?
1: Love my schedule. I have a great schedule and it's mine and I can do whatever
0: I didn't hear what she said. What did she say?
1: She told Jon Stewart, I'm good. When he asked if you miss having your daughters at home,
0: Who does?
1: Said, I'm good.
0: Who does?
2: I can't wait to get
0: what are you talking about? Why are you talking like that?
2: And why do they care what those hypocrites say anyway?
1: Exactly.
0: They raise their kids. Their kids are on. Hey, I don't know if you know that. Just because you made the economy so bad now our kids have to live at home longer doesn't mean we want them to. Nobody likes their kids to be with them all the time.
2: Thank you.
1: Yep.
0: What are you talking about? That's insane. And they pick everything to get mad at her about. She raised her kids. I tell you what, her kids have been in fewer scandals than Trump's kids.
2: Yep.
0: I get you what.
1: They stay out of trouble. They mind their business. And they're successful.
0: Hey, come on. Let me tell you something. As soon as it's over, I bet you what, the next time you'll see Trump's names, his kids' name will be on an indictment.
2: Yep.
0: As soon as this little foray is over, watch.
1: Yeah, for sure.
0: Coming up, we got What Have You Learned? That's coming up on the D.L. Hughley Show.
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0: live from historic Leimert Park in Los Angeles, California. I'm Tabby Smiley, and I'm so glad to see you and me back in stride again. 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Another great show on tap for you today. It's Monday, so Dr. Cornel West kicks us off at the top of the second hour, as per usual, on the B side of our two, Democratic Illinois Attorney General Kwame Raoul on his decision to join a lawsuit to block the United States Postal Service's unlawful mail voting rule. In our third hour, sociologist Kyendi Andrews and cultural historian Sir Patrick Vernon take us inside the tragic tale of their close friend and colleague Jason Arday to discuss the intense scrutiny, suspicion, heat, and hostility his success attracted and what it means for other black academics. In this first hour, though, we'll talk politics and more with Boston Globe Associate Editor and opinion columnist Renee Graham. Before I do any of that, though, let me jump to this. We've been talking a lot on this program about the ways in which these conservative media personalities have been backing away from Donald Trump, Tucker Carlson, and others. The list is growing, again, of these longstanding Trump friends, Trump insiders, who are moonwalking away from him day by day. Tucker Carlson, of course, top of that list. And we've also been talking on this program about whether or not Democrats have the stomach, the nerve, the temerity, pick your own word, to actually engage impeachment talks when it comes to Donald Trump. You know that last week, Al Green, congressman out of Houston, introduced articles of impeachment. But I've said time and time again that Hakeem Jeffries ain't going nowhere near that. The thinking, as you know, is that Democrats ought to focus on their affordability agenda, whatever that means, and try to convince the American people that they have an agenda, they have a plan, they have a path forward, and they don't want to waste their time, as it were, on impeachment of Donald Trump, particularly given that they've got a short turnaround between now and 2028 to try to convince the American people that they can lead us out of the wilderness that we find ourselves in right about now. So the thinking inside the party is they're not going to touch impeachment. Never mind Al Green again introducing those articles of impeachment, and never mind the fact that there's a long list of things for which Donald Trump ought to be impeached. Make no mistake about that. What's fascinating for me is that while Democrats are, you know, going to shy away from doing that, Tucker Carlson is calling for Donald Trump to be removed from office immediately. Removed from office immediately. Why? Because of his consideration, public consideration. He's talked about this openly, of using nukes on Iran. You probably saw over the weekend that for the first time in some time, we have started bombing Iran once again. Tucker Carlson suggests that this talk of nuking Iran is reason enough alone for Donald Trump to be removed from office immediately. That's the right, not the left. Take a listen.
1: I was opposed to impeachment, the two impeachment attempts against Trump, strongly opposed. I thought the whole thing was absurd. I believe in stability. I think elected leaders should serve out their terms. I don't hate Trump personally. So with all of that said, the second any president actively considers first use of nuclear weapons, that person should be removed from office immediately, because that's got to be the red line, destroying all of humanity with a nuclear strike. I mean, so why isn't there an attempt to remove him from office, like, immediately? Anyone who would even tolerate that kind of talk from any of his subordinates or employees is by definition unfit. That's the total destruction of the world. Just again, any leader of any country who suggests first use of nuclear weapons has forfeited his right to lead. He has to be removed immediately. I think that's just a fair standard. Any normal person, I think, if we were to kind of cool the temperature a little bit and just ask objectively, is that fair? Yeah, of course that's fair. You can't risk the destruction of the world. You're not allowed. You didn't build the world. You're not allowed to do that.
0: A broken clock is right twice a day, they say. So here I am in agreement once again with Tucker Carlson. But here's the question. How is it that the right, that Tucker Carlson, is drawing a red line for the president and the Democrats are not and have not? How is that possible? That they are drawing a red line for Donald Trump, but not Democrats. Just getting started. 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
7: 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Right now.
8: All right, let's go. I raised this question a moment ago, born of Tucker Carlson calling for the president to be removed from office immediately. Why it is that conservatives are drawing a red line for Donald Trump on this particular issue of threatening to use nukes against Iran. Why are they drawing a red line and Democrats are not? Why are they talking about removing him from office and Democrats are scared of impeachment talks? Take a listen one more again to Tucker Carlson.
9: I was opposed to impeachment, the two impeachment attempts against Trump, strongly opposed. I thought the whole thing was absurd. I believe in stability. I think elected leaders should serve out their terms. I don't hate Trump personally. So with all of that said, the second any president actively considers first use of nuclear weapons, that person should be removed from office immediately, because that's got to be the red line, destroying all of humanity with a nuclear strike. I mean, so why isn't there an attempt to remove him from office, like, immediately? Anyone who would even tolerate that kind of talk from any of his subordinates or employees is, by definition, unfit. That's the total destruction of the world. Just again, any leader of any country who suggests first use of nuclear weapons has forfeited his right to lead. He has to be removed immediately. I think that's just a fair standard. Any normal person, I think, if we're to kind of cool the temperature a little bit and just ask objectively, is that fair? Yeah, of course that's fair. You can't risk the destruction of the world. You're not allowed. You didn't build the world. You're not allowed to do that.
8: As I hear that clip a second time, there's so many questions swirling in my head for Renee Graham. I suspect Dr. West will want some of this Cornel West at the top of the second hour. But I'm thinking out loud here, and I've said this many times before. How is it that we get to be the arbiter of who gets a nuke and who doesn't to begin with? Who died and made us God, right, made us king? Why do we, the U.S. of A., get to decide who gets a nuclear weapon in the first place and who doesn't? Can you imagine, number two, any other country that has a nuke suggesting they're going to go nuclear against us first? Can you imagine what we would do if any other country, any leader of another country, dared to say publicly, we're pondering, we're considering, we're thinking